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2: And thank you for joining us on Crosstalk here at VCY America. Ladies and gentlemen, in many nations around the world, people are longing for the scriptures. I mean, many nations have forbidden the Bible, and it's a crime to possess a copy. Even to have an app on one's phone is against the law. As I speak, there are many who are imprisoned for owning a copy of the scriptures or trying to share a copy with someone else. But here in the United States, well, the scriptures are readily available. Bibles are plentiful, and you can go to many bookstores, even chain retail stores, and obtain a copy. But amidst this land of plenty, there's actually a spiritual famine in the land, and there is great biblical illiteracy. Jesus said, as it's recorded in Luke 6:46, "And why call ye me Lord, Lord, and do not the things which I say?" But friends, let me ask you this. How can we do what God wants us to do if we neglect His Word? Today's program may be a rather convicting one, but I'd like to ask you an important question. When is the last time you read the Bible, read from the Bible? Some of you might readily say, well, I did so this morning, Jim, or I did so last night. Others of you may say, well, I listened to my pastor read it this past Sunday. Does that count? And yet others will say, if you're being truthful, Jim, it's been a long time since I've read the scriptures. At the same time, many have fallen into the habit of no longer even carrying a Bible at church. We just put out our phones and there it is. Yet our minds get distracted as a text comes in or an appointment reminder or some news bulletin pops up on our phones. And it used to be that neighbors knew who was, you know, that you were going to church because you had a Bible underneath your arm. And today many just think you're going out for breakfast or a Sunday outing. There's just something about the printed Word of God. The problem is so grave that there have been studies conducted in Bible illiteracy in recent years, looking to see if we are any more biblical illiterate than what we have been in the past. And sadly, the statistics are not going in the right direction. Dr. Woodrow Kroll, the former Bible teacher at Back to the Bible, once said this. He said, "I remind you that God wrote a book, and He only wrote one. I wonder what we'll say to Him at the judgment seat of Christ if He asks us, 'Did you read my book?' I mean, one time in your entire life, did you read my whole book?" Today, friends, our topic is combating biblical illiteracy. Joining us in studio today, we welcome Randy Melchert, who is a college debate national champion, earned a master's degree in church history, graduated from the University of Wisconsin Law School, founded a Christian school in Milwaukee, leads tours of America's spiritual history, hosts our Christian Heritage on VCY.tv, and started ChristianHeritage.info. Randy is also a researcher and a member of our VCY Board of Directors. Randy, good to have you with us today.
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2: Also in studio with us is Rick Bach. Rick is the manager of our VCY bookstore and is passionate about getting individuals into the Word of God and then seeing them grow in their walk with the Lord. 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
4: Thank you, Jim. It's good being here.
2: So, Randy, let's start with you. You have conducted a lot of research on the matter of biblical illiteracy and whether or not people are reading their Bibles. What did you find?
3: Well, the numbers are pretty discouraging, and we've talked about this on this program in the past, mm-hmm. especially with our program, BibleReadingChallenge.org. Especially as you go from the baby boomers down to the millennials, the percentage of people who take scripture as literally is down 46%. One of the more interesting stats, they say, is almost 60% of Americans cannot name even 5 of the 10 commandments. I mean, when you think about why we have a moral crisis in America, it's because people don't know what our moral code is. You know, and even if people don't want the 10 commandments, they can't even point to an alternative that they would prefer. We've seen statistics there where, especially with millennials, the crazy part is as Bible reading goes down, well, it's not actually crazy. It kind of Sadly, it makes

0: oddly enough, in the boomers, among the generation that that used to be most identified with church going, hit a high of about 49%, said that they would read the Bible weekly or more often in 2011. That number was down to 22% just a couple years ago. We're seeing it generationally from the boomer numbers. We're seeing lower numbers than the younger generations. Now, Barna generated some interesting statistics because they would show some interesting little quirks that they claimed to show a 21% point increase in millennial male Bible reading. However, it was just a one-year number. While we hope that's true, sometimes we've seen some of these statistical quirks that would have come across. The bigger issue we have is the reason there's biblical literacy is because only about 9% of Americans read their Bible on a daily basis.
1: Wow.
0: Out of 11 Americans, you're walking down the street, only one of them reads their Bible on a daily basis. Now, these are Americans. Let's go with Protestant churchgoers, all right? This is a demographic category, Lifeway Research, right? These are people who go to church regularly. We see the churches aren't as full as they used to be. Just 31% of Protestant churchgoers, people that you see in a Sunday morning in pews, read their Bible daily. This is where we've seen problems, and we've seen it with, we've heard testimonies from people on our Bible reading challenge, people who've gone to good, solid, fundamental Bible-believing churches, but they admit that, you know what, I haven't read through the entire Bible yet. I've struggled, you know, I've read Genesis more than any other book in the Bible.
1: Yeah.
0: I have great intentions, but the stats are such, in fact, they say that only about 22% of Americans have read the Bible even once. Among weekly churchgoers, weekly plus, not just weekly, we're talking the Lee Robertson Three to Thrive, the people who are coming to midweek services. Just 59% of those people have read the Bible more than once. Your quote from Woodrow Kroll is so dead on that when we're looking around at our Wednesday night, the true believers, the people who come out for a midweek prayer meeting, only 59% of them have read the Bible even once.
1: Wow, wow. Great deficiency as far as reading the Bible, and of course, if we don't read it, there's illiteracy as far as the, you know, understanding spiritual truth.
0: Well, and that's where we're seeing this massive rise in anxiety.
1: Mm-hmm.
0: We've talked here on the radio program, especially, and you've mentioned our Fear Not challenge.
1: Yes,
0: there's so many passages throughout the Bible. There's over 100 specific commands to fear not. There's hundreds of reasons why we don't have to fear. Putting our hope in God, our confidence in Him, that will keep him in perfect peace, whose mind is stayed on Thee, because he trusteth in Thee. What time I am afraid, I will trust in Thee. So what do you have when you have a society that doesn't have a source of hope, of peace, of assurance?
1: Mm-hmm.
0: You're left with anxiety crippling America. We're seeing now, it used to be adults need mental health. We're seeing teenagers begging their schools for mental health days to try to cope with society. And as we look around, I mean, we're seeing the different causes going around. You can check on Facebook and you see people that they are scared to death of environmental apocalypses coming to place. But without scripture as a basis, well, what source is there for hope in a secular world?
1: One of the things you mentioned too, Randy, is the matter of, you know, the declining number of people who read the Bible literally. Just yesterday, I listened to an audio clip of a female, and I'm putting in quotes, pastor, leading a congregation who was doing just that, saying we cannot read the Bible literally. And she compared the Bible to Aesop's fables, where there is just a story there, but there's a moral truth that we can take out of it, and really declared that's all the Bible is. It's talked about the many, many, many contradictions throughout the Bible itself. And if this is what we are feeding our minds on, or if this is what's coming from some of the nation's pulpits, it's no wonder why we got issues going on.
0: Well, there was a major U.S. denomination that had an advertising campaign. The Bible is like GPS, often helpful, but sometimes wrong. And, I mean, from an encouraging standpoint, we've seen statistics that these mainline denominations that reject the inerrancy of Scripture, that reject the deity of Jesus, their enrollment, their attendance is free-falling. People, why get up early on Sunday morning if you don't believe anything? However, at the same point, we would hope to see more of a response among churches that are Bible-believing.
1: Mm-hmm.
0: And yet we're seeing those numbers, at best we can say maybe stable, perhaps. There's some fluctuation. The problem is Bible literacy, Bible engagement, it's not just something you pick up, you can acquire once a day. One of the big factors, too, is really parents. A lot of the statistics we've seen is especially in the leadership within families, that as

0: Families, when children are one, when we wonder why children can grow up in church without a strong Bible reading habit, a lot of the times we can look at the parents.
1: Right.
0: But
1: right.
0: when you see parents that when their kids catch them reading the Bible, those kids are far more likely to build habits of patterns. They've been measured in countless statistics, building that generational daily dependence on God's word.
1: Also with us is Rick Bach, our bookstore manager. And Rick, I know many years ago you devoted significant efforts to really developing a ministry of encouragement. It was called Time with God. And a matter of fact, I was looked back in our records, Rick. It was back in 1993 that I interviewed you on Crosstalk on that very aspect of spending time with God. And I know this has been a passion of your heart leading up to 1993, but all the way from 1993 to the present as well. Tell us why this has such great import in your heart.
2: I'll tell you, I was in my 30s, and I was a Christian for a long time, and I just realized God just really opened my heart, and I realized that spending time with Him was the very heart and core of the Christian life. It affected my serving God, it affected my knowing Him, it affected my joy in the Lord, it affected my love I'm supposed to have towards others, affected my Christian growth, sharing Christ with others. When you're spending time with God, it's a natural thing for you to share Christ with others. It just bubbles over. Our hunger for God, our guidance, our commitment, it's the very center, the very heart of our Christian life. And I realize that if I didn't at least try to do this, that I was missing something huge. And one of the things I missed more than anything, and I realized after getting into it, I realized I was missing a very intimate time with God, the very presence of God in my life at that point. And these times with God where I was quiet before Him was always a springboard to the rest of the day or the rest of the week or whatever it might be. And my life changed. It changed my perspective, changed everything, changed, and I realized what an unbelievable, powerful thing this is of just simply spending time with God. And you know, I'm really convinced guilt is not going to make this happen.
1: Mm-hmm.
2: Discouragement is a tool of Satan, in my opinion. What I believe is that it starts with a desire to have time with God, and you say, well, you know, I really don't have a desire. And that's okay. Don't beat yourself up, but here's what you do. You get before God and you pray for that desire. Lord, put in my heart a desire to spend time with You, and He will answer that prayer. And don't be discouraged. I think the biggest thing, the biggest detriment is being discouraged because I miss a day or, oh, I'm not doing what I should or I haven't read enough scripture. That's not what it's about. It's about spending time with God in a special time. And here's something to always remember, that when you spend time with God, you're bringing delight to Him. And if you miss a day, you know what? God's not going to hammer you the next day. No, His heart is open, His arms are open, and He loves to spend time with you. And when I realized those things, then it just grew from there, Jim.
1: Yeah. Friends, we're talking today with Randy Melchert, Rick Bach, the topic, Combating Biblical Illiteracy. And we're going to develop this topic a little bit further and also be introducing you as well to a study Bible. And some of you are perhaps just spinning your wheels right now, wondering, where do I go from here in my Christian life? And perhaps this is something that will propel you as well. We'll be back in 1 minute. This is Crosstalk on VCY America.
3: 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Dr. Morris, how are diamonds formed?
4: Chris, diamonds are actually a crystalline form of carbon. It's thought that diamonds form deep inside the earth at unimaginable temperatures and pressures. Efforts to form diamonds synthetically require these extreme conditions. But evolutionists say it took billions of years to form them. But a recent breakthrough was able to form diamonds at much lower temperatures and pressures than before, and it only took about 12 hours. The product was virtually indistinguishable from natural diamonds. The lesson we can learn from this is it doesn't take long periods of time to accomplish geologic wonders. It just takes extreme conditions. The Bible speaks of just such a high-energy environment during the great flood of Noah's day. Our earth doesn't really look old. It looks flooded. And that's the back-to-Genesis way of thinking.
3: 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For more info on Genesis, visit us on the web at www.icr.org.
1: His delight is in the law of the Lord, and in his law doth he meditate day and night. We find that written in Scripture, to delight in God's word. And friends, we do have a problem with biblical illiteracy today, and we're addressing it on Crosstalk. Randy Melchert and Rick Bach are our guests today on the broadcast. And Randy's, of course, done a lot of research into this matter of biblical illiteracy and really how bad we are as a nation in this regard. While others are longing for a copy of the Scriptures to have, and yet we take it so for granted in our nation. But it's not just in the nation as a whole, as we think of all of secular society, but it's even encroached upon the church as well. And that's what is also very, very alarming. And Rick, I know that as you had developed this time with God, it was a ministry of encouragement. And I remember as you shared on the program that the purpose is not to shame individuals. Rather, it's to propel them, to encourage them to say, there's so much richness here that we can get engaged with.
2: Oh, Jim, thank you for saying that, because that's exactly what it's all about. I think it's so easy for us to get into that, oh, I'm a big failure. I can't do this. I've tried. That's not what it's all about. It's a slow process if you've never done it before. You start out maybe one day or 2 days a week, and you'd grow from that point. But here's what's so fantastic is God meets you right where you're at. And if you've never spent time with God on a consistent basis and you're going, you know what, I think I want to try that, God is going to be with you every step of the way, and it's going to grow. You will get to a point where something will be empty if you don't have that time with God during the day, sometime during the day, and you will look back on your day and you go, something's missing, and you'll know exactly what it is. And then you'll have a passion to spend that time. I can honestly say the best time of my day is spending time with God. It's amazing what he has showed me, how faithful he is, the encouragement he's given me. I could not live without it. And that's what I wanted to let people understand, that it's not about all the things that keep you from it. It's about, you know what? God is there. He delights in you being there. And he's going to bring you to a point where you're going to be able to be consistent after a period of time.
1: So what do you say to the person who says, tried it, done it, I just don't get anything out of it?
2: Oh, I love that when that responds, because we have taken time with God to be something very, very structured. Now, I'm not a structured person, and so I don't fit well into that. But there's two things, components that were important. One is prayer, which is relationship with God, and the other is God's word, which is relationship with God. And those two things, and after that, let me just throw some ideas out for somebody to think about. During your time with God, sing to God. And I know we don't all have a great voice, but God would love to hear you sing to him out loud. Play a favorite song and give those words to God if you're not a good singer, but go ahead and do that. Meditate on just a phrase or a verse. Write a psalm of your own. Focus on just his blessings for a day and praise and thanksgiving through the whole time you spend with him. Schedule a personal treat sometime where you can be alone for just a few hours, maybe to a park or somewhere, and you can just enjoy him and relax. If you're struggling in prayer, start by asking this every morning. Lord, help me to know you a little more and love you a little more today. And so, or even write a journal how God spoke to you. Write your thanks to him. Record how he's working in your life. Write a prayer. Let these times alone with God be just a special time. They don't have to be something that somebody formulates for you. It's something that's between you and God, something you can enjoy with him. And so when you see it from that perspective, then I think you'll understand that, you know what, this is just something I have to do. This isn't something that I must do. This is something I really, really, really can't be without.
1: Yeah. And yet we are a nation of biblical illiteracy. And Randy, you shared with us some very alarming statistics here at the beginning and so forth. What is most disturbing to you about all of that?
0: Well, it's the practical effects of it. You know, what does a Christian look like that is separated from God voluntarily, that he has God's word, but he doesn't partake of it? On the other hand, what does a Christian look like who does read their Bible? Back to the Bible, did some statistics on this. They did some studies. They found that those who read the Bible at least 4 days a week, you know, okay, a great goal is to read it every day, but if you can just do it 4 days a week, they found that they are 57% less likely to get drunk, 68% less likely to have sex outside of marriage, 61% less likely to be engaged in pornography, 74% less likely to engage in gambling. That as you start to dig into the Word, the things of earth grow strangely dim, as the hymn says. Those who read the Bible four times a week are over 200% more likely to share their faith with others, over 200% more likely to disciple others, 400% more likely to memorize Scripture. Hmm. A lot of times you wonder, you know, why is it hard for me to share my faith? Why am I not being able to disciple others? Why can't I memorize Scripture? Well, just getting into it, you know, daily is a good goal. But even if you can just make it 4 days a week, there's benefits from just 4 days a week in Scripture.
1: And once somebody develops that habit of just even 1 day a week, it develops into two, then three and four. And before you know it, it becomes a habit every single day.
2: It will. And that's exactly what's happened. And that's what happened to me. Mm-hmm. And it has carried on through the rest of my life, from my 30s all the way up to whatever age I am now.
1: Yeah.
2: And, you know, one of the things that we forget is the fruit of spending time with God, Jim. And there's so much here that it really puts God in our thoughts. It reveals His truth. Our convictions are strengthened. We experience answers to prayer. It gives God control. We become sensitive to sin. We better able to handle temptation. We experience God's presence. He shows us His will. It motivates us to action. It promotes a character of Christ in our life. It's a growing relationship with God, and that's the one thing we have to really understand. This is all about a relationship with God. Mm. And who He is, and that I'm going to repeat that He delights in us when we spend time with Him. He delights in us. And sometimes I think so many people think, oh, God is unhappy with me. It's been a week since I've sat down with Him, and I don't know where to start. And if you have that mindset about God, I'm sorry, that's not there. God wants to spend time with you, not just you with Him.
1: You know, friends, as we talk about maneuvering through this world today, how are we going to know how to live unless we go to the book that tells us about how to live? And my mind went to the scripture from 2 Timothy 3:16, where it says, all scripture is given by inspiration of God. It is profitable for doctrine, for reproof, for correction, for instruction in righteousness. I can remember Pastor David Brown being on this program and hearing him speak. It tells us what is right, what is not right, how to get right, how to stay right. And Randy, if we really want proper living in a day just like this, we need to go to the Word of God.
0: We do. I mean, going back to the first time, I believe most translations believe the only time that the word success is found in the Bible, it's Joshua 1:8-9, where it's told that this book of the law shall not depart out of thy mouth, but thou shalt meditate therein day and night, that thou mayest observe to do according to all that is written therein. For then thou shalt make thy way prosperous, and then thou shalt have good success. You know, we want to be successful. We want to be prosperous. You know, if we're tired of the rut that we're stuck in, if, you know, had the opportunity to go up, was met with a family. They had just gone through a tragedy a few weeks ago. This mother lost her two daughters. They were murdered by her ex-husband hours after their divorce were finalized. They're going through sorrow. But you know what? Their friends were telling me that, you know what? How real God was to them. How real their church family was to them. That when trouble comes, where are you going to turn to? But for people who have had that opportunity, as we're coming up to the 25th anniversary of 9/11, I was reading some words by the widow of one of the men on there, the Let's Roll. She was telling about how her husband, that it wasn't just a decision he made on 9/11 to stand up. Mm-hmm. No, he had grown up in church. He had grown up hearing God's word. He had trusted God every day, not just on 9/11, but on September 10th, September 9th, every day, being daily in the word, that he had strength for when the tragedies, when the trials come.
1: You know, what comes to my mind again here, we were just in 2 Timothy chapter 3 just a bit ago, and in the beginning of the chapter, Paul says to Timothy, this know also, in the last days perilous times will come, how men will be lovers of themselves, going to be covetous, proud, boasters, disobedient parents. He gives a long list and then talks about the deception. But he told Timothy at that time, but continue thou in the things thou hast learned and been assured of, knowing of whom you have learned them, mainly his mother, his grandmother, the Apostle Paul, and you've known the scriptures that are able to keep you wise through faith, you know, to salvation. Then he reminds him that all scripture is inspired by God. It's profitable, that it's there for maturity for us. And then he told Timothy, preach the word, proclaim the word that is so prevalent there in 2 Timothy. And friends, the importance of being in God's word, the Bible, how do we live in such a time as this? We've got to get into God's word, the Bible. And that's so important, Rick, for us to do.
2: It is. And if you realize you're able to spend time with God and you see that growing, and if you're maybe you're a father or husband or mom or whatever it might be, you know what really takes place in the home is that spending time with God catches fire.
1: Mm-hmm.
2: And it doesn't just affect that one person. It doesn't, that spending time with God or doing that on a consistent basis. It affects the whole family.
1: Yeah.
2: And the family will see that. And family will understand that. And it will turn them on fire.
1: You know, it impacted me, Rick, to get up early in the morning to see my mom either on her knees in prayer or reading her Bible, and seeing that consistent testimony has led me to model that and to be in God's word on a daily basis. Randy, on another issue here, we talk on so many different issues here on Crosstalk, and certainly we see a lot of deception that is in our world today. And sometimes it's hard to know truth from error. But the scripture is complete truth. John 17:17, sanctify them through thy truth. Thy word is truth. So much deception in this world, but the word of God is true.
0: It is. On our Bible reading challenge site, we encourage people to take some from the Old Testament, the New Testament, Psalms, and Proverbs. Mm-hmm. We have a daily email that shares some of those insights. And what's fascinating is many of the things that Solomon talked about 3,000 years ago, we're still struggling with. He talks about don't being surety for a stranger. And there's stories at NPR about the dangers of co-signing auto loans.
1: Mm-hmm.
0: Solomon was writing advice inspired by God 3,000 years ago that is as applicable today as it was back in his day. And so that's what's so exciting is when you dig into the different genres. And that's why we encourage, you know, a lot of times people get stuck maybe if they say, I'm going to start in Genesis and just plow through.
1: Mm-hmm.
0: No. Take some from the Old Testament, the New Testament, the Psalms, the Proverbs. The Bible is a book of many different genres. There's poetry. There's genealogies. There's wisdom literature. There's songs. But taking from all of it each day ensures you get a well-balanced diet of Scripture, that there's so many different values to dig into and to be blessed by.
1: Yeah. BibleReadingChallenge.org tells you more about that and reading through the Bible systematically in a year. But friends, as in combating this illiteracy, we can't just look broadly at the nation, say, oh my, or broadly at the church. We have to look internally, Rick, and we're going to take a break, and when we come back, this is our 30th anniversary year for the bookstore, and we're going to talk about a study Bible that's available to help people who are just feel like they're spinning their wheels.
2: Great. This will be fun to talk about, because this Bible is outstanding. Probably the best study Bible I've seen is all the things they have, the features that's going to help people study the Bible.
1: Great. So we're going to take a break, and we'll come back and tell you further about this. But friends, again, look at it internally. How am I doing in this? Am I in God's word? And you say, oh, if I don't have the desire, it's God that worketh in you both to will and to do of his good pleasure. And so you can be praying, Lord, make me willing. Open my eyes and to see the truths of your word. A quick break here, friends. And when we come back, if you find yourself being one of those just spinning your wheels or looking to motivate others to get into the word, we want to tell you about a study Bible that is being featured this month, even at our VCY bookstore. We'll be back in 1 minute. 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
1: This is Crosstalk on VCY America, dealing with the topic of biblical illiteracy today. 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Rick Bach is with us. 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It's our anniversary month, and I spent a few minutes with you, Rick, last Friday on this, but the Word of God, the Bible, has always been at the very heart, the core of our ministry at the VCY Bookstore. And in an effort to really get the Scriptures into the hands of individuals and to assist them in the study of the Word, you got together with a publisher and you put together a special offer on the Scriptures themselves as far as getting them into the hands of individuals. Tell us about it.
2: It's a King James Large Print Study Bible by Brahman Holman Publishers. And let me just say a word about that, Jim. Brahman Holman is a publisher who put together a number of conservative Bible scholars that bring valuable historical insights, cultural explanations, and biblical information that will really help anybody understand the passage of Scripture that they're studying. Mm-hmm. And as you know, Jim, the more you dig into Scripture, the more there is and the more you're going to find. And this King James Large Print Study Bible has 14,000 study notes. It has 123 full-color photographs, 61 timelines, 58 maps, 19 charts, 19 illustrations and reconstructions, 20 helpful essays, introduction and outline to every book of the Bible, and I'm not done yet, extensive cross-reference system, topical page headings, concordance, King's English glossary of terms, and a 1- and 3-year Bible reading plan which you can use. 2-column text format, and the cover is a 2-tone brown man-made leather touch, and the strong binding allows that Bible to lay flat, which is so easy for studying the Bible. Yeah. Yes, it's 2 inches thick, 2,500 pages. It is packed full of study helps.
1: It really is. It's a powerful reference tool, and Randy, a study Bible can really help us in many different ways.
0: It does, and especially sometimes even grabbing, one of the things I've noticed is, you know, people say, well, why do I need another Bible? Sometimes, you know, you have a Bible that you've had that you want to make sure, and you want to treat it respectfully, but there's a Bible that maybe you don't feel comfortable taking your pen and adding your notes to it. Hmm. What's really great with a great study Bible is that it's got some of these topics. It's got these concordances. But if you have a Bible that, you know, maybe you don't feel right putting a pen into the Bible that you have right now, you need a study Bible that you can make those notes as you can draw the connections between the verses. By the way, this study Bible, what I really appreciate about it is, you know, some Bibles have the maps all the way in the back, and this one does too. But when there's maps applicable to it, where it has many of the references right there within it, one of the nice things is just the beautiful typeface layout. I got a little collection of Bibles, you know, and I mean, some of them, you know, they're done, but this one has got a beautiful typeface set where it's really legible. It makes a great impact. And again, these topics where you notice the themes, was in church last week, and Sunday school was on 1 John 4 on God's love. I had to go to another church across town, and what was so amazing was the service, the Sunday service, same day, different part of town, the pastor's preaching on 1 John 4 again. Mm. I mean, it's like almost God was trying to get a point across to me. But when you have your pen, you can be able to underline, maybe it's underlining the word love, underlining some of the verbs, understanding how it's doing, having a study Bible, but that you can then be willing to take that pen and start making some notes in that Bible is the impact.
1: Rick, you mentioned this King James Study Bible by Holman Publishers, and again, a very readable type. I spoke with somebody this morning who said, I'm just starting to get cataracts in. Look at, I can read this. I mean, it's very, you know, visually good for the eye as far as easy to read. And the study notes are not tiny fonts either. They're very readable format. And Rick, I know the publisher normally retails this Bible for $99.99.
2: And this, what we are so excited to be able to do this, Jim. The price on this is 55% off, which means the price we have for our anniversary sale is $44.99. Mm. That's $55 off this Bible. And the more you look at this Bible, the more you page through it, The more you use it for study, the more you're going to love it.
1: Yeah, and I do not find, Randy, anywhere online you can get it better than that.
0: I just looked at a major online site, and they have it, and this is the cheapest I found it. It's over $70. Mm. This is, I don't know how Brother Rick does it, but he's able to get prices even better than those discounted online places.
2: We have great publishers that work with us. They love to get their material out, and we really love to get the Bible in people's hands.
1: So, friends, it's 55% off, but this is coming to an end on September 1st.
2: Mm-hmm.
1: And, Rick, how is it that our listeners, and again, friends, if you've got a study Bible, you're reading the Bible, that's wonderful. Others do not, and this would be a great help to you. Well, I'll share how other ways it can be a help to you, but also we think about gift giving here this coming Christmas time as well, and there are those who want to get multiple copies, especially at this price. How can they obtain it, Rick?
2: They can visit our store at 107th and Capitol Drive in Milwaukee. We have stock there. They can check out vcy.com.
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2: Right.
1: So if you call, you get a busy signal. Just wait a little bit and call back. And they're open until 6 p.m. Central Time this evening and are for the rest of the week, Saturday from 10 to 4, closed on the Lord's Day always. They will be closed Monday, but then again this coming Tuesday as well. So you can reach out at vcy.com or 1-888-722-4829. Randy, you have often spoken in churches and different venues. Study Bibles really come in handy for the teacher, do they not?
0: Oh, and especially the concordance aspect. You know, so many times a verse comes to mind and you remember a couple words of it. And that's what's so neat is at the back of this study Bible, you've got it. You've got it bolded. Finding the cross references. That's one of the areas that I've really dug in. You know, I'm of the generation. I love my cell phone, but I notice I get distracted with it in church. And so that's where I try to pull out. I've tried to go back to using a paper Bible, and it helps.
1: Yeah.
0: It helps your focus. It helps your concentration. When you're able to pull out the themes, when you're able to check out the references, hey, wait a minute. Where's the pastor going with here? Underlining, making a note in here.
1: Mm-hmm.
0: All of a sudden, I'm coming back to notes I've made a year ago. Wait a minute. I had totally forgotten the message, but I've got his 3 points written in my hand. By the way, one of the legacies that we've had from going back to my grandparents, you know what? My grandparents have passed on, and, you know, we're going through the closets, and not much of the stuff in the closets the grandkids are interested in wearing. Not many of the tools in the garage haven't rusted apart. But my grandparents' Bible, with their handwritten notes, their tear-stained pages, their prayer lists, you know what? That is a legacy.
1: Yeah, indeed it
0: is. That is something that can be passed on.
1: Rick, this is a King James Version of the Bible, and one of the features of this Bible as well is that it has the King's English Glossary of Terms. And so if somebody is reading and say, I don't understand what that word is from the King's English from before, there is a wonderful, wonderful dictionary in this Bible as well.
2: There is, and that's really helpful. And the example I love to give is the word peculiar, which you and I know is weird, peculiar, that we think of. But in the King James, it means set apart, a special people.
1: Hmm.
2: And that's just one example. And there's so many times that you'll come up with some of those words, but you can go right to that glossary and it'll give you exactly what it means. And it helps you, again, understanding. And you know, when you're reading God's word, you know, come to God's word with an expectation that God is going to reveal himself to you, that God is going to show you things for your own personal life. And when you come with that expectation, God's going to meet that expectation.
1: It's available at vcy.com or by calling 1-888-722-4829. But our broader topic today is that of combating biblical illiteracy. And friends, the importance of spending time in the Word of God and simply today to put a tool in your hand if you don't have that available. Some of you are concerned about which way were your high school students go, your college age students, and to give them a book that is that is eternal in its impact, the Word of God. Today we're opening our phone lines as well here on Crosstalk. If you have a question on this matter of combating biblical illiteracy, or you have a question about this particular study, Bible itself, or about our topic today, our question or brief comment, our number 800-733-9829. We're speaking with Randy Melcher today and Rick Bach. This matter of combating biblical illiteracy, is it something that you have noticed? Are you concerned about your own family in this regard? Some of you have raised your children who are out on their own now. Certainly the study tools that we have available to us surpass none anywhere else in this world. And this is simply a tool, Randy, to help individuals.
0: This is, and just the printed Word of God. Mm-hmm. I mean, in an era of distractions, I forget who the pastor was, but he said that, you know, at the judgment seat of Christ, looking at Facebook, looking at Instagram, looking at Twitter, how are we going to say, well, I didn't have enough time to read your Word?
1: Yeah,
0: you know, we'll have our social media apps ready to testify against us if we're going to try an excuse like that.
1: Yeah. Our number to Crosstalk, 800-733-9829. We have Greg calling from Minnesota. Greg, you're on the air.
6: Yeah, thank you for taking my call. I really appreciate this program. I had actually ordered the Bible in a year. I've gone through it multiple times.
1: Great.
6: Every time I read it and go through, it's just such a blessing, and you know how much more there is to learn.
1: Mm-hmm.
6: But in talking about the Word, it just reminded me of John 6:68, where Peter, you know, the disciples, Jesus was asking the disciples, where are they going to leave to? Mm. And Peter said, where else will we go?
1: Yeah.
6: You have the words of eternal life.
1: Amen. Amen. Thank you. Good points here, Greg. Appreciate it so much. Lori is calling from Daggett, Michigan. Hi, Lori. You're on the air.
7: Hi. I got more Bibles today. I've been buying them. I told the bookstore over there, I think maybe this is the seventh time I've called this month. But I don't think you can have too many Bibles, and you have to pray that the Lord will help you to spread the wealth and pass them out to people that need them.
1: Yeah.
7: Pray that people will actually use them. But reading through the Bible for me has been a huge thing since I retired, and I found out that it gives me the character of God, of who He really is. When I read all the way from Genesis all the way through to Revelation, you understand the character of God. And you have such an awe, respect, and fear of God that you would not have if you don't do that. And
1: yeah.
7: I encourage people to read all the way through the Bible.
1: Yeah.
7: Thank you for this program that you have on today.
1: Great. Thank you, Lori. Appreciate your call. And, Rick, again, there's just something about having the printed copy in front of you.
2: It really is. And when you see a pastor or anybody on TV or whatever, and they have the Bible instead of just a device in front of them, for me, it really does something. It is very special to do that. And I'm glad we have the printed Word. Some people said the printed Word will be gone, will just be digital. They said that about 10 years ago. Well, that is not happening.
1: Well, keep in mind, there are those who want to create the AI Bible and lots of distractions along that way. And let me just say, friends, when you got the printed Word, they're not tampering with that, okay? It is there. And the Word of God is quick, it's powerful, sharper than any two-edged sword. We will be back with, I see we've got packed phone lines here. We'll take more of your calls here in just a moment. And if you missed that contact information for the bookstore, if that study Bible is of interest to you for yourself or to get multiple copies to share with others, we'll give you that contact information right after the break. This is Crosstalk on VCY America.
8: 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Congress recently declared that pastors and churches can speak about political candidates and political issues. This is interesting. Congress is trying to, well, help define what are the purposes and functions of churches. But they need to go further because they've left it up to the courts largely and to the IRS. And the IRS has about a 14-point criteria to determine whether a church is a church. In America, with the legitimate separation of church and state, the government is to stay off the back of the church. Why do we have courts trying to decide what God's already spoken to? We have a woman sitting on the U.S. Supreme Court that, when asked what is a woman, couldn't define what is a woman. And yet we're going to leave it up to the courts and judges to define what is a biblical New Testament church. Be aware, my friends, when the government comes knocking. I'm Brandon House.
1: This is Crosstalk on VCY America, dealing with this topic of combating biblical illiteracy. 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
2: 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All the information is there. There's other resources there. So take a look for a while.
1: Yeah, those the books that we did with Marilyn Boyer on integrity, those books are there, Profiles of Integrity.
2: Right.
1: That you'll find that in other offerings there, too. Linda in Pensacola, Florida, you're on the air.
9: Hello. I wanted to say that a person that made such a big thing in my life was a Dr. Peter Ruttman, probably 20 years ago. I heard him on the radio, and he was saying, if you will read your Bible 5 pages a day, there'll be 10 pages a day, you'll read through the Bible twice in a year. Mm. And I started that probably 20 years ago, and I've done it ever since by myself. And then now my husband and my son, we all do it together, and it was such a blessing.
1: Yeah.
9: And I just say the Word of God is the most wonderful thing we have in our life.
1: Amen. Amen. Thank you for sharing that, Linda. Reading through the scriptures, and some will do it like that to try and go through in a year, and others said, you know what, I'm going to just read a few verses and meditate on that, and both ways are right, Rick.
2: Yeah, absolutely, and sometimes the most powerful things that God is ready to show you is in one verse itself as you meditate and you seek Him for what He wants to show you.
1: Gary is calling from Mesa, Arizona. Gary, you're on the air.
10: Yeah, I'm fascinated by everything you have to say. Years ago, I ordered a book from VCY. It's called Keeping Faith in an Age of Reason, Refuting Alleged Bible Contradictions. You mentioned something mm-hmm. about that at the beginning.
1: Yeah.
10: The author's name is Jason, I'm not certain of the pronunciation, L-I-S-L-E.
1: Lyle, Jason Lyle.
10: If you still have copies of that book, I might want to get another copy and hand it out.
1: Tell you what,
10: because this really gets into the depth of these scriptures and what the differences are and the kind of thinking that goes in attempting to refute the scriptures.
1: Thank you, Gary. And if you would call the bookstore and they can do a lookup for you on that, 1-888-722-4829, and they'll be glad to look it up to see if it's still available.
10: Okay, thanks a lot.
1: Great, thank you for the call. Appreciate that. And let's see, we've got Sam who's been holding the longest, Chippewa Falls, Wisconsin. Sam, you're on the air.
11: Good afternoon, gentlemen. Interesting conversation. I was thinking if more of us, there's such a scarcity of humility around, that if people would cast it off, humble themselves and come to the Lord, it's really worthwhile.
1: Mm-hmm.
11: And for me, the synopsis of everything in the Bible, the beginning is this under Psalm verse 5, for the Lord is good, His mercy is everlasting, and His truth endure to all generations.
1: Amen. Amen.
11: What could be more fair? So just humility and search for the goodness.
1: Thank you, Sam.
11: Amen,
1: appreciate that. And Randy, praise is so important as well, isn't it? The scriptures are filled with praise to God.
0: Oh, the book of Psalms is such a great resource. I mean, songs when you are happy and you want to celebrate. Psalms when you're struggling. Psalms when you don't know what to pray.
1: Mm-hmm.
0: That's where it's having a good Bible reading plan, you know, and varying it up from time to time. But what I found is this year trying a chronological plan on my own, but I find I miss that, having the Psalms as part of the daily portion. Sometimes I just have to jump back in on my own.
2: Yeah. And you know, just bathe your Bible reading in prayer. That's a key. Just bathe it in prayer.
1: Yeah.
2: And God will do great things.
1: We have Michelle calling from Toledo, Oregon. Michelle, you're on the air.
12: Thank you very much for taking my call. I bought that book, the Holman Study Bible, almost as soon as you advertised it. And I got the Bible. I talked to Rick. I talked to Rick a lot because I buy a lot of different books through VCY. But I wondered if I really needed another Bible. I don't know how many Bibles I have. They're in different languages and they all contribute something. But I will say, this Holman Study Bible is the best I've ever held in my hand. Mm. I want to say something to the man who just spoke. His name was Gary. And looking for somebody that will explain, looking for a Bible that will explain terminology, explain everything that is said. Sometimes even if a word is not well understood by the public, they will put it in parentheses. There really isn't anything like this Bible. When I talked to Rick, which I did before I bought it, but I knew I was buying it, I was just astounded when I got this Bible. Everything that Rick said about this Bible that he reiterated on your program, mm-hmm. Jim, is nothing compared to having this Bible in front of you. No. When you actually hold this Bible and you can read it through and see how it reads, and I've looked up things through different Bibles, you know, if I have a question or if I'd like to see another perspective on a particular biblical verse, I do that through different Bibles, through different languages, because mm-hmm. that's just something
1: sure,
12: I do.
1: Sure.
12: But this Bible, without a doubt, is the best Bible anyone could have, whether they're just beginning
1: sure.
12: to read the Bible or whether they've read the Bible for years.
1: Michelle, thank you so much for that. I know you have more to say about it, but I'm down to a minute of time. But thank you so very much for calling in and also for reaching out to the bookstore. We appreciate that. Rick, we've got just enough time. Just, again, tell us some of the qualities of this particular study Bible.
2: The study Bible itself has so many things going for it, Jim. The large print, bold print is one of the main things where if you can't read the Bible, why get it? But you have 14,000 study notes. You have extensive cross-reference system. You have 19 charts, 58 maps, 61 timelines, two-column text format, a strong binding, a great Bible to lay open to study, over 2,500 pages. It has so much that I can't even say it all.
1: Okay. And it's available there. And friends, if you want to get quantities, even preparing for Christmas time, you've got them available.
2: Yes, we have them in stock. We have plenty for everybody.
1: 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That'll be fastest, or 1-888-722-4829. You can reach out, just a single line going in there, so if you get a busy call back, open until 6 p.m. Central Time today, and of course, tomorrow as well. This is all available through September 1. Rick, thanks for being with us today and finding the deal with the publisher.
2: You're welcome, Jim. Thanks for having me.
1: Randy, thanks so much. I appreciate your research into this topic as well.
0: You're welcome.
1: 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And so we need to get into God's Word daily. 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
15: It's 70 degrees.

John chapter 7, verses 37 through 39. On the last day, that great day of the feast, Jesus stood and cried out, saying, "If anyone thirsts, let him come to me and drink. He who believes in me, as the scripture has said, out of his heart will flow rivers of living water." But this he spoke concerning the Spirit, whom those believing in him would receive. For the Holy Spirit was not yet given, because Jesus was not yet glorified. This has been your sustaining word of the day, brought to you by Calvary Chapel of Manitowoc.

0: Many times throughout the Bible, God promises to never leave us or forsake us. My name is Julie, and my life is a testament to the truthfulness of that promise. In our lives, we experience pain, physical and emotional tragedies, disappointments, betrayal, and deaths. These are all unavoidable. I ask Jesus to forgive me for my sins and to come into my heart and life and take over when I was just 13 years old. That was a little over 36 years ago. And since then, I've been married for over 30 years, a mother to two boys for 28, had a chronic illness for 20, been a pastor's wife for 15, and a grandmother for 4. I've seen and experienced many devastating and painful things, but throughout them all, and in the midst of them all, my Lord, my Savior Jesus, who promised that young, innocent 13-year-old girl that he would never leave her nor forsake her, has remained faithful to that promise. He has been with me. He's been my comforter when I am cried. He's been my strength when I felt I could not go on, and my peace in turmoil. He has returned the laughter in my heart, for he is my joy. Come and join us at Calvary Chapel of Manitowoc, where you can find the truth of who God is and what he has promised by studying his word, the Bible.
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1: Oh, dear God. I can't believe I'm a father. Oh, I'm so happy. And yet, I'm so scared at the same time. I want her to grow up to be one of your children. Please help me. Help me to be there for her. And to train her like my dad did for me. And I have such a great example of what a dad should be.
2: Dear Father, well, time sure goes by fast. It seems like just yesterday when I was holding my little boy, and now here I am praying for him because he's holding his first little one. 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Thank you for allowing me to be a father and grandfather.
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5: It's 69 degrees.
6: Can evolution explain the design of bird eggs? Find out next on today's Creation Moment. And now, here's our Creation Moment's host, Ian Taylor.
7: The creation is literally filled with millions of what those who believe in evolution call happy coincidences. But when you encounter millions of instances of what appear to be thoughtful design, the obvious conclusion is that there must be a designer. Take the example of birds' eggs. The shape of the egg makes it strong. This strength comes in handy in a busy nest. Mum and dad are coming and going, and they turn the eggs periodically during incubation. But all eggs are not equally egg shape. There is a pattern to their shapes. Birds like robins that build a dish-shaped nest tend to lay eggs that are more round in shape. Screech owls, which lay their eggs at the bottom of a hole in a tree, also have round-shaped eggs. But birds like the killdeer barely build any kind of nest, and many of these are on the ground, where round eggs could roll away. For this reason, birds such as the killdeer lay much more sharply pointed eggs, which are designed to pivot on their small end. Likewise, eggs that are laid where predators are not likely to see them are usually pale or solid in colour, but eggs laid out in the open are camouflaged. Moreover, baby birds like the bluebird that hatch in protected nests tend to be naked, blind and helpless. But the unprotected killdeer hatchling are ready to leave the nest within minutes of hatching. All coincidences? Well, it seems more scientific to say that here we have a few of the many fingerprints of our wise Creator.
8: 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And be sure to join us next time for another Creation Moment, proclaiming evidence of God's truth.

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1: Welcome to Chapter by Chapter. 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
2: God is a spiritual entrepreneur. He's not content to market grace to the Jew only. In Ephesians chapter 3, Paul tells us that God gave him the task of dispensing salvation to the Gentile. Paul calls God's strategy a mystery. When we use the word mystery, we think of a search for a smoking gun, a phenomenon with no apparent explanation, or a puzzle that can't be solved. But when the Bible speaks of a mystery, it means a sacred secret, a truth that can never be grasped by man unless first it's revealed by God. Paul says the riches of Christ are unsearchable. They're beyond our reach. They come as God's gift to the believing heart. The treasures of Christ are received through God's revelation, not man's investigation. God's plan to unite Jew and Gentile in one church was a mystery even to the angels. But now Paul has been given the task of sharing the secret. The gospel is one secret we should never keep to ourselves. In Christ, we have access to God and His riches. If you were asked to describe the ultimate experience, how would you respond? Would you like to travel to the moon, raft a raging river, maybe climb the tallest mountain? To Paul, the ultimate experience was an encounter with God. To draw internal strength from an eternal source. To know Jesus has made His home in my heart. To go beyond being rooted and grounded in the knowledge that God loves me. And to feel the full volume of His love blazing in the furnace of my soul. To be saturated with the influence of God. This is the ultimate trip.
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3: This is Ministry of a Minute from Mike. Today's verses are Proverbs 31:10-31. No, I'm not going to read the whole passage. But this passage is known as the Virtuous Woman. Over the next several weeks, we're going to do a deep dive into each of these 22 verses. What isn't generally known is that these 22 verses each begin with the next letter of the Hebrew alphabet. This is one of the ways that the Hebrew families taught their children the alphabet, but also taught them the scriptures. Surprisingly, this isn't the only time in scripture this form of poetry was used, called acrostic. We see it in Psalm 119, where there are 22 sections of 8 verses each. Psalm 9 and 10, Psalm 24, 34, 37, 111, 112, 119, 145, and Lamentations 4. These types of poems and songs were easy to teach and learn and would assist in instructing the youth of Israel to quickly grasp truths. Join us next time when we'll do a verse-by-verse study of the Virtuous Woman. This is Minister of Minute from Mike.

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1: It's 69 degrees.
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3: The Christian is told that he understands by faith. For instance, if we have a major surgery, we trust the surgeon even though we have no real understanding of how he's going to operate on us. We have to trust him or there'll be no operation. We understand that he has the ability to make us well, so we choose to have faith in him and his abilities.
4: In a similar manner, we trust God. Many have died at the hands of surgeons, but no one perishes who places himself or herself in the hands of God. His ability is boundless, and his promises are an anchor of the soul, both sure and steadfast. Doctors and pilots will fail you, friends you trust will disappoint you, elevators will let you down, but the promises of Almighty God are utterly trustworthy.
3: 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Go share your faith while you still have time.
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5: There is coming a day for each of us where we will stand before God and hear Him say one of two things. Coming up, Pastor Xavier Reese reveals the simple truths about what it takes to ensure that we will be found a good and faithful servant on that day. Let's listen.
6: I'm driving along peacefully in a car. A woman was stopped by a police car, and the cameraman pulled up and snapped a picture of her as the officer was giving her this white box. It says, quote, "Congratulations, madam," the policeman said. "You are the first woman to receive an orchid for Safe Driving Week. We have been following you for some time and want to commend you for your observation of the loss." The picture was in the paper next day with the captions, quote, "She appeared quite nervous while accepting the orchid." Nervous was hardly the word for it. Actually, her permit had expired and she was driving without a license. Now, you're not going to have to worry about mistakes like this in the Bema Seat of Christ. God knows the heart of every person. God will need no information. There'll be no mistake. Nobody will be shortchanged. Not in the reward for Bema of the Christian or the white throne judgment for condemnation and damnation. What is your aim while you are absent from the Lord living in this clay pot? Is it to appear genuine while being hypocritical? And don't get me wrong, we all fall short. But there's a difference between missing the mark and just shooting anywhere. Is it to please yourself rather than pleasing the Lord or others? Paul again in Philippians 1:21 says, "For me to live is Christ and die is gain." It's evidence of our true love for the Lord. What are you doing as part of the body of Christ, the church? Are you using your gifts? Are you involved in ministry? Are you serving others? Are you growing, maturing, developing in the Lord? How far have you come from when God saved you? God would have you to be a vessel of honor by your own choice. 2 Timothy 2:21. Not dishonor. What will the Bema Seat of Christ reveal about your life and mine? Will it reveal that many, if not most of the things we have done, are good for nothing in the sight of God, suffering the loss of reward? Don't get me wrong. You can suffer everything. You're still saved. It's not for sin, for reward. But why would we want to spit in God's face when He wants to reward us? Will it reveal that many, if not most of the things that we have done, are good and excellent in the sight of God? Will it reveal that as Christians, we live for ourselves rather than the will and purposes of God? You see, a life that is not in service to God may be a saved one, but it's a wasted life because of the potential we have in Christ. This is what you want to hear. This is what I hope to hear. Well done, thou good and faithful servant.
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0: Now it's time for Wisdom for Women with Debbie Bryson.
1: Blessed is the man that walketh not in the counsel of the ungodly.
2: Today's Wisdom for Women is Proverbs 20, verse 4. The lazy man will not plow because of winter. He will beg during harvest and have nothing. The New Living puts it this way. If you are too lazy to plow in the right season, you will have no food at the harvest time. The topic of wisdom has to do with diligence and timeliness. In Ecclesiastes 2, Solomon said his famous words about the importance of timing. There is a time to plant and a time to reap, a time to break down and a time to build up, a time to weep and a time to laugh, a time to mourn and a time to dance, a time to gain and a time to lose, a time to keep and a time to throw away, a time to keep silence and a time to speak. The important lesson for us as women is, don't let the opportunity to do the right and important thing pass by undone. There are certain moments that just don't come again. In planting a crop, if you don't plow, you can't plant the seeds. If you don't plant, nothing will grow. This applies to every area of our lives. It applies to relationships. We need to invest in them. It applies to being faithful in the small things you were responsible for. Moms, this applies to paying attention to those teachable moments with your kids. And it applies to your spiritual life too. A diligent seeking after the things of God will never leave you empty-handed or empty-hearted. So, I've just put some exciting new resources on my webpage that will help you invest in your spiritual life. The address is BibleBusStop.com. This is Debbie Bryson praying that the practical wisdom of God's Word will make you wise.
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4: 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And now, here's Russ.
5: 2 Peter 3 gives us a glimpse of the philosophical belief that will dominate the world during the last days. And this belief that the present is the key to the past is held by most geologists today and tries to explain Earth's geology as having formed by slow geologic processes over millions of years of time. This religious belief is foundational to both the secular interpretations of geology and to Darwinian-based biology, both of which are taught as if they were scientific facts in our public education systems today. In fact, without old Earth beliefs, secular humanism would be finished. It's prophesied that scoffers will come in the last days, claiming that all things continue as they were from the beginning of creation, and such beliefs are based on faith, not on observable science. 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
2: And so when Micaiah came, he said, yeah, the Lord's going to be with you. Go, take the city. Ahab knew that Micaiah was lying. He said, how many times I have to tell you not to speak truth? So what does that tell you about the 400 prophets? That they were all lying in that sense, that he's even saying, my prophets are liars as well. And I think for Micaiah, he was just kind of playing along a little bit here. And Jehoshaphat, though, a good king, wanted to hear from the Lord. And he should, at this point, have walked away, but he did not walk away. And so God used this lying spirit to get into the hearts of these pagan prophets to cause the prophet of going all the way back to Elijah 3 years earlier to be fulfilled, that Ahab would die. Your life for his life, your people for his people.

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We invite you to stay with us as Pastor John Pinnell of Calvary Chapel Lake Villa takes us through a verse-by-verse study from God's Word. 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I hope that you enjoy this broadcast, and I'll return at the close of this teaching to give you more information about our church and how you can obtain a copy of this message. Now here's Pastor John with today's message from God's Word.

Well, chapter 22, as I said, it's rather long. The first few verses, I'm going to break them up in short sections, and then I'm going to read real long passages because I want to move us through this. But we're going to finish out, Lord willing, I'm here right now. We're going to finish out 1 Kings tonight here in chapter 22. But Micaiah said, my key verse, verse 28, if you ever return in peace, the Lord has not spoken by me. And he said, take heed, all you people. So this is a prophet of God, a new prophet of God being introduced to us, Micaiah, who was known to King Ahab. I don't know where Elijah was at this time. Remember, Ahab didn't like Elijah, so possibly why he didn't call for him, but he did call for this prophet. And Micaiah would give his prophecy, and they would actually arrest him. And he says, hey, if it doesn't turn out the way I said it would, if you return in peace, then I haven't spoken by the Lord. I'm a false prophet. But then he warned all the people, take heed. And the king of Israel, verse 3, said to his servants, do you know that Ramoth in Gilead is ours, but we hesitate to take it out of the hand of the king of Syria? So he said to Jehoshaphat, will you go with me to fight in Ramoth Gilead? And Jehoshaphat said to the king of Israel, I am as you are, my people as your people, my horses as your horses. So Ramoth Gilead was actually one of the chief cities of the tribe of Gad. It was allotted to the Levites as a city of refuge. So it was really, there was only six city of refuge in all the nation of Israel, whether the northern or southern kingdom. There was only six cities of refuge. And this one had been taken by the kings of Syria. And now they want to reclaim it. And Ahab asked Jehoshaphat, and his response, man, I'm like you. My people are your people. My horses are your horses. And then I said I was going to read big hunks, and here's a big hunk, 5 through 28. Also, Jehoshaphat said to the king of Israel, please inquire for the word of the Lord today. And so this is really a wise thing that he asked. Then the king of Israel gathered the prophets together, about 400 men, and said to them, shall I go up against Ramoth-Gilead to fight, or shall I refrain? And they said, go up, for the Lord will deliver him into the hand of the king. And Jehoshaphat said, is there not still a prophet of the Lord here that we may inquire of him? So notice, Jehoshaphat, we can just assume the 400 prophets are the 400 prophets of Asherah, because the 450 prophets of Baal were killed. And I think that was the end of that worship. But 400 is the same number that we get of the prophet of Asherah earlier. But Jehoshaphat recognized these guys are not prophets of Yahweh. And so he said, is there not still a prophet of the Lord here

I hate him. He never prophesies anything good about me. Always evil. That's because you're an evil guy and you've reversed to think that which is evil is actually good and that which is good is actually evil. You've reversed the things. And Jehoshaphat said, as I had already read in verse 8, let not the king say such a thing. Verse 9, then the king of Israel called for an officer and said, bring Micaiah, the son of Imlah, quickly. And the king of Israel said to Jehoshaphat, the king of Judah, having put on their robes, each sat on his throne, at the threshing floor of the entrance of the gate of Samaria, and all the prophets prophesied before them. So it's a big show, 450 prophets. Now Zedekiah, the son of Shinnah, had made horns of iron for himself. And now it's really getting like a theater going on here. A lot of drama coming into play. He made these horns of iron and said, thus says the Lord, with these you shall gore the Syrians until they are destroyed. And all the prophets prophesied so, saying, go up to Ramoth-Gilead and prosper, for the Lord will deliver it into the king's hand. Remember, God already said through Elijah earlier, 3 years earlier, your life for his life, your people for his people. So they're already going against the spoken word of God. And now God, by his grace, gives another word. And then the messengers, they had gone and called Micaiah, spoke to him, saying, now listen, the word of the prophets, with one accord encourage the king. Please let your word be like the word of one of them and speak encouragement. And Micaiah said, as the Lord lives, whatever the Lord says to me, that I will speak. Then it came to the king, and the king said to him, Micaiah, shall we go down to war against Ramoth-Gilead, or shall we refrain? And he answered and said, go and prosper, for the Lord will deliver it into the hand of the king. So Ahab said to him, how many times shall I make you swear to me to tell me nothing but the truth in the name of the Lord? So it seems like, I like this prophet because he's just like sarcasm here. Just go. God's with you. It's going to be good. But Ahab knew, you're not speaking truth to me. And then he said, I saw all Israel scattered on the mountains as sheep that have no shepherd. And the Lord said, these have no master. Let each one return to his house in peace. Verse 18, the king of Israel said to Jehoshaphat, did I not tell you he would not prophesy good concerning me, but evil? And then Micaiah said, therefore, hear a word of the Lord. I saw the Lord sitting on his throne. I love that. It reminds us of Isaiah chapter 6, the year that King Uzziah died. I looked into the heavens and I saw the Lord sitting on his throne, and the train of his robe filled the temple. That here, Micaiah is saying a very similar thing. I saw the Lord sitting on his throne with all the host of heaven standing by on his right hand and on his left. That God is on his throne. I really love that. Verse 20, and the Lord said, who will persuade Ahab to go up, that he may fall at Ramoth-Gilead? So one spoke in this manner, and the other spoke in that manner. And the spirit came forward and stood before the Lord and said, I will persuade him. And the Lord said to him, in what way? And he said, I will go out and be a lying spirit in the mouth of his prophets. And the Lord said, you shall persuade him and also prevail. Go out and do so. Therefore, look, the Lord has put a lying spirit in the mouth of all these prophets of yours, and the Lord has declared disaster against you. Now Zedekiah, the son of Shinnah, went near and struck Micaiah on the cheek and said, which way did the spirit from the Lord go from me to speak to you? And Micaiah said, indeed, you shall see on that day when you go into an inner chamber to hide. You're going to be running for your life, buddy. So the king of Israel said, take Micaiah, return him to Amon, the governor of the city, and to Joash, the king's son, and say, thus says the king, put this fellow in prison. Feed him with the bread of affliction. Give him moldy bread. And the water of affliction. Give him dirty water.
until I come in peace. And then he

0: That was my key verse. If I ever return in peace, the Lord has not spoken by me. And then he said, take heed, all you people. He wasn't really dealing with Ahab anymore. He was talking to the children of Israel. Take heed. He was talking to Jehoshaphat. Take heed. Now, I want us to notice something. All the prophets, 400 prophets, initially said to Ahab, Ahab asked, should I go up to take Ramah Gilead? Would the Lord be with us? Go, he'll be with you. You're going to be victorious. You'll return in peace. And so when Micaiah came, he said, yeah, the Lord's going to be with you. Go, take the city. Ahab knew that Micaiah was lying. He said, how many times I have to tell you not to speak truth? So what does that tell you about the 400 prophets? That they were all lying in that sense, that he's even saying, my prophets are liars as well. And I think for Micaiah, he was just kind of playing along a little bit here. And Jehoshaphat, though, a good king, wanted to hear from the Lord. And he should at this point have walked away, but he did not walk away. And so God used this lying spirit to get into the hearts of these pagan prophets to cause the prophet of going all the way back to Elijah 3 years earlier to be fulfilled, that Ahab would die. Your life for his life, your people for his people. So God is the God of all creation. He uses both good and evil to bring about his divine plan and ultimately to bring glory to himself. It's kind of strange as I was reading this, as Micaiah is talking about the throne room, I saw the Lord sitting in his temple and they had this hearing, and it's kind of hard for us to really comprehend how that might have been. Like in the days of Job, chapter 1, verse 6, there was a day when the sons of God came to present themselves before the Lord, and Satan also came among them. Or Zechariah 3:1. Then he showed me Joshua the high priest standing before the angel of the Lord. So there's this vision, and Satan standing there right at his right hand to oppose him. So it's really hard for us to envision these glimpses that the Bible gives us of the heavenly throne room. But we know that God, the creator of the heavens and the earth, he's working out his divine plan and purposes for the ultimately for the redemption of this world and the redemption of our souls. So it happens just as God said. Ahab dies in battle, 29 through 40. So the king of Israel and Jehoshaphat, the king of Judah, went up to Ramoth-Gilead. And the king of Israel said to Jehoshaphat, I will disguise myself. I always love this. I think, Jehoshaphat, what's up? Because Ahab says, I'm going to disguise myself, go into battle, but you put on your robes. It's like, wait a minute, you're making me a target. And that's what it looks like to me. So the king of Israel disguised himself and went into battle. Jehoshaphat went along with it. And now the king of Syria had commanded the 32 captains of his chariots. We actually met the 32 captains and 32 kings back in chapter 20. So this kind of following suit. But he commanded the 32 captains of his chariots, fight with no one small or great, but only the king of Israel. So it was when the captains of the chariots saw Jehoshaphat that they said, surely it is the king of Israel, and therefore they turned aside to fight against him. And Jehoshaphat cried out, and it happened when the captains of the chariots saw that it was not the king of Israel, that they turned back from pursuing him. Jehoshaphat could have been dead right then, but God's grace allowed him to survive. Now, verse 34, a certain man drew his bow at random and struck the king of Israel between the joints of his armor. And so he said to the driver of his chariot, turn around, take me out of this battle, for I am wounded. And the battle increased that day, and the king was propped up in his chariot facing the Syrians and died at evening. And the blood ran out from the wound onto the floor of the chariot. Then, as the sun was going down, a shout went throughout the army, saying, every man to his city, every man to his own country. So the king died and was brought to Samaria. And they buried the king in Samaria. And then someone washed out the chariot at the pool of Samaria, and the dogs licked up his blood while the harlots bathed, according to the word of the Lord, which he had spoken. Now the rest of the acts of Ahab, all that he did, the ivory house which he had built, all the cities that he built, are they not written in the book of the Chronicles of the kings of Israel? So Ahab rested with his fathers. Then Ahaziah, his son, reigned in his place. We've been here at Calvary Chapel Lake Villa. We've been reading through the Bible. Many of us, I think we purchased like 32 Bibles at the beginning of the year. And it was only people who wanted to say, yeah, we'd like to do that. So we purchased all these Bibles. And we've been reading through. Just today, we got into the New Testament. We began in Mark. And because it's chronological, we went from Mark to Luke, I believe, and Luke to Matthew. But I'm so glad we got through all the names of these Jewish men that I cannot pronounce. But I was practicing. It's good practice. One of the other brothers told me last week, it's like, yeah, I'm skipping those. It's like, well, I kind of have to read publicly, and it's good for me to at least try to read them. Because I grew up a majority of my life skipping those names, and it's not doing me any good as a preacher in a pulpit. Anyways, Ahaziah, his son, reigned in his place. So even though Ahab disguised himself, he was shot by a random arrow. He died that night. His body was actually buried with the kings there in Samaria, but the blood was washed out, and the prophecy of Elijah and Micaiah were fulfilled. Elijah's prophecy against him, 1 Kings 20:42, he said, "Thus says the Lord, because you have let slip out of your hand a man whom I've appointed to utter destruction, therefore your life shall go for his life, your people for his people." Micaiah's prophecy, we have just recently read, verse 17, "I saw all Israel scattered on the mountains as sheep that have no shepherd. And the Lord said, these have no master. Let each one return to his house in peace." And there was that cry right at the end of scripture here that they cried out that every man to his city, every man to his own country, that they had no shepherd, just as God had said. And then finishing, are we finishing out yet? Almost, 41 through 50, Jehoshaphat, we're going to drop into Jehoshaphat. We've already been introduced to him, but now it's kind of the official, let's talk about Jehoshaphat in his southern kingdom. Verse 41, Jehoshaphat, the son of Asa, became king over Judah in the fourth year of Ahab, king of Israel. Jehoshaphat was 35 years old when he became king. He reigned 25 years in Jerusalem. His mother's name was Azubah, the daughter of Shilhai. And he walked in all the ways of his father Asa. He did not turn aside from them, doing what was right in the eyes of the Lord. Nevertheless, the high places were not taken away, for the people offered sacrifices and burned incense on the high places. So Jehoshaphat made peace with the king of Israel. Now the rest of the acts of Jehoshaphat, the might that he has shown and how he had made war, are they not written in the books of the Chronicles of the kings of Judah? And the rest of the perverted persons who remained in the days of his father Asa, he banished from the land. So this was a good work that he did. Verse 47, there was no king in Edom, only a deputy of the king. Jehoshaphat made merchant ships to go to Ophir for gold, but they never sailed, for the ships were wrecked at Ezion-Geber. Then Ahaziah, the son of Ahab, said to Jehoshaphat, "Let my servants go with your servants in the ships." And Jehoshaphat would not. So here I think Jehoshaphat learned a lesson from trying to ally with the king of Israel. He tried it with Ahab, and it almost cost him his life. And he said, no, been there, done that, not doing it again. Verse 50, Jehoshaphat rested with his fathers, was buried with his fathers in the city of David, his father. Then Jehoram, his son, reigned in his place. So Jehoshaphat, the son of Asa. Both Jehoshaphat and Asa considered good kings in the Bible. Jehoshaphat reigning for 25 years. And yet the alliance he had with Ahab was not good. And this alliance, we learn in 2 Chronicles 18:1, was an alliance of marriage. He allowed his son to marry the daughter of Ahab. And so it was not a good alliance that he formed there. And yet Jehoram, the son of Ahaziah, we learn that he was 32 years old when he became king. So he reigned 8 years in Jerusalem. This is Jehoshaphat's son. He walked in the ways of the kings of Israel. So where Jehoshaphat somewhat compromised, especially regarding this alliance, he had his son married the daughter, the princess of Israel. And once Jehoshaphat's gone, then we learn of his son following after him, Jehoram, that he walked in the ways of the kings of Israel. He did evil in the sight of the Lord. So that compromise, even though he was a good king, he compromised in this one area, and it would cost his family. And although Jehoshaphat was a good king, his involvement with Ahab came to a high cost of not only his son, but also his grandson, Ahaziah. We have the same name even being used. We've met Ahaziah of Israel. Now there's Ahaziah of Judah in Jerusalem. He would only reign for 1 year, and he did evil in the sight of the Lord, like the house of Ahab, because he was the son-in-law of the house of Ahab. So that merging and marrying with unbelievers, what good does light have with darkness? It doesn't mix, and it can cause come at a high cost. So, look, I'm a father, a grandfather, a great-grandfather, and I want to continue to keep doing my best for my family, for my wife, my children, my grandchildren, and my great-grandchildren. As long as the Lord has me on this earth, I want to continue to no compromise. Don't set bad examples, but good examples that they might follow. 51 through 53, we finish it out. Ahaziah, the son of Ahab, became king over Israel in Samaria in the 17th year of Jehoshaphat, the king of Judah. He reigned 2 years over Israel. He did evil in the sight of the Lord. He walked in the ways of his father, in the ways of his mother, in the ways of Jeroboam, the son of Nebat. So this is the first king of Israel, who had made Israel sin. So going back to their original sin, for he served the Baals and worshipped him, provoked the Lord God of Israel to anger according to all that his father had done. And so evil begetting evil, and it just continued on from generation to generation. But we as believers in Jesus Christ, we should strive to do our best to shine the light so brightly that others may have an opportunity to walk in the light of Christ as well. Pray that God would bless you and keep you, that his face would always shine upon you. And Father, we thank you for your word. Help us to learn the lessons of Scripture that we might rightly apply them to our lives in the day and age that we live in. We pray in the name of Jesus. Amen.
1: Calvary Chapel is a fellowship of believers in the Lordship of Jesus Christ. Our greatest desire is to know Christ and to be conformed into his image by the power of his Holy Spirit. If you would like more information about Calvary Chapel, or if you would like a copy of today's message, please contact us at 847-265-0646. That's 847-265-0646. Thank you so much for joining us today, and may the Lord richly bless you as you worship him today.
2: Jesus on Marriage. This is Ken Ham, author of the book on the history of Answers in Genesis, Miraculous. Some Christians claim Jesus never directly addressed gay marriage, so he must be fine with it. But Jesus did address this issue. Jesus said, "Haven't you read that God created them male and female, and that a man and his wife become one flesh? Jesus quoted from Genesis to answer a question about marriage. He's reaffirming God's design for marriage to be between one man and one woman for life. And remember, all of Scripture is the Word of Christ. So we look to all of God's Word to see what Jesus says, not just the Gospels. And throughout Scripture, he clearly defines marriage as one man for one woman.
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4: It's 928.
5: It's 69 degrees.
6: Hi, this is Pastor Joe from Calvary Chapel of Manitowoc. 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

0: Welcome to Day by Day, the verse-by-verse Bible teaching ministry of Calvary Chapel in Elk Grove Village, Illinois, with Pastor Phil Ballmeyer. We're glad you've joined us, and we look forward to spending time again in the Word of God together. 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
1: Leadership in the Church of God must honor the Lord, and so it's fitting that the Holy Spirit has given us a series of qualifications for our church leaders. Pastor Phil shares more on this today as he continues in 1 Timothy chapter 3. Let's join him now for today's study.
2: Verse 6 tells us he's not to be a novice. Paul says, lest being puffed up with pride, he fall into the same condemnation as the devil. The word novice in the Greek literally means one newly planted. In other words, he can't be a new Christian. A guy can't get saved on Thursday and be a pastor on Sunday. Some of them would like that. He has to have enough time to prove, first of all, he's genuinely saved. You know, that just takes a little time, doesn't it? A guy can say he's accepted Jesus, and he's all gung-ho about starting a church and serving God. I want to know, first of all, I want to see some fruit to show me if this guy is, his faith is genuine, right? And then there has to be enough time to see if he has got a servant's heart. How does that work? Well, we look around to see how he serves just without being asked to serve. A guy that has, for every pastor we have ever had here at Calvary Elk Grove, we have never appointed them. We have only recognized whom God had appointed. We look around for guys who are servants, guys who are serious about the word, who are good family men, who are acting like shepherds without the title. In other words, calling people, encouraging them, praying with people. And then we begin to pray as we look, as we see this person acting like a pastor, we begin to pray, Lord, have you given this man to this church as a pastor? And after we pray about it for a while, we realize, yes, God has done that. We just recognize what God has done. We don't try to make somebody a pastor. Only God can do that. All we want to do is recognize those that God has given us as pastors. Number 16, he must have a good testimony or reputation among those outside the church. Verse 7, does he have a good reputation among people who are outside the church? Does he pay his bills on time? Is he honest? Again, does he have a good reputation among unsaved people with whom he does business? That's an important thing. Otherwise, he's not really blameless. Otherwise, there are things that unbelievers could lift up and go, well, look, this guy's a pastor, but look at the way he conducts his business. I mean, he owes me money from 6 months ago. He hasn't paid me. I hate that. I hate to hear that. I just think it's terrible. Paul said, moreover, he must have a good testimony among those who are outside the church, or even outside the faith. In other words, among unbelievers, lest he fall into reproach and the snare of the devil. An elder must conduct himself with integrity in everything he does. I like what author William MacDonald said. He said, you know, when Paul says, you know, he must have a good testimony among those who are outside the faith, lest he fall into reproach and the snare of the devil. MacDonald said, the snare of the devil is the trap which Satan lays for those whose lives are not consistent with their profession. Once he has caught them in his trap, he holds them up to ridicule, scorn, and contempt, end quote. And how many men who are good men, but let their guard down, fell into some sin, and what happens when a man who's a pastor, and maybe their church is pretty large and well known, what happens when he falls? You know, he's been a good man all his ministry, but he lets his guard down and doesn't exercise good judgment and falls into some sin. Of course, we all know the world is very compassionate. Well, the guy, okay, come on. You know, I mean, he's been a good pastor for 30 years. This is just one little transgression. You know, give him a break. No, the world pounces like a ninja, ready to just, you know, just get, wow, I knew it, a hypocrite, you know, and just ridicules the guy. The devil is looking for anything to use. That's why we have to make sure, as pastors, look, we're not perfect, but you know what? Keep your guard up. Billy Graham was the one who said years ago, the three things that have hurt more pastors are the gold, the glory, and the girls. You have to be on guard against the love of money, the love of glory, and sexual immorality. That's why a pastor shouldn't really, and I make it a point, never to counsel a woman alone, you have to exercise good judgment, and you got to be careful, because the devil is looking for anything he can pounce on and then use to write your whole ministry off, ridicule you, the church, the Lord himself. I remember what Vance Havner said. Vance Havner was an old Baptist preacher, a tremendous man of God. His sermons are priceless because he had this down-home kind of country charm he would weave into his sermons. And just they were just fantastic, right? And he said that the one thing you wanted to do was make it home before dark. See, he said, as a kid, he lived in like foothills of the Appalachian Mountains and things in the Carolinas somewhere. And he was describing his childhood, and I just thought, man, would I love to have been, you know, have a childhood like that. You know what I mean? All day long, you know, in the summer, they'd be out there swimming in the pond and having a good time and just doing stuff. You know, there was none of this parents taking them to activities, and, you know, they found stuff to do, right, in those days. This is before you had to actually hire an activity coordinator for your kids in the summer months, right? But he said, my parents were great. They let us spend all day fishing and swimming and having a good time. But my dad always said, just be home before dark. And he said, you know, as I've gotten older, that's the one thing I hear my heavenly father saying to me, be home before dark. He said, that has been my mission. That's been my goal, to get home into the presence of God without some kind of a blotch on my life, without darkness falling on my ministry, that would some kind of a stupid sin or something that would cause my whole ministry to be written off as a lie. Well, did he make it? Yeah, he made it. I mean, he's with the Lord now, and he made it home before dark. And I pray that that's all of our testimony, that we want to live our lives in such a way that, you know what, I want to make it home before the devil can do anything to trip me up, bring reproach on all the years I've spent serving the Lord, reproach on his name. I want to be home before dark. I want to live for him. I don't want to be on the defensive. I want to be moving forward on the offensive. You keep moving forward, the devil can't get you to slide backwards. And that's when he gets you, when you're backsliding instead of moving forward. Paul is continuing to address the role of men in the church by giving us the guidelines for leadership as God has ordained them. And last time we looked at the qualifications for bishops. The Greek word simply means overseers. And we've lumped into that category all pastors and elders in the church, okay? And Paul laid these qualifications out in verses 1 to 7. Why don't we read them to refresh our memory a little bit? Paul said, this is a faithful saying. If a man desires the position of a bishop, he desires a good work. A bishop then must be blameless, the husband of one wife, temperate, sober-minded, of good behavior, hospitable, able to teach, not given to wine, not violent, not greedy for money, but gentle, not quarrelsome, not covetous. One who rules his own house well, having his children in submission with all reverence. For if a man does not know how to rule his own house, how will he take care of the church of God? Not a novice, lest being puffed up with pride, he fall into the same condemnation as the devil. Moreover, he must have a good testimony among those who are outside, lest he fall into reproach and the snare of the devil. Now, those are the qualifications for elders in the church, which are pastors, of course. And we looked at each one of those last time. So if you weren't here, get the CD if you'd like to know what each of those things that Paul mentions actually what they mean. That then brings us to the qualifications for deacons in the church. Now, before we look at these, let's first define what a deacon is. The word translated deacon is the Greek word diakonos, which simply means a servant, a servant. A deacon then is literally one who serves. And while it's true, we're all called to be servants in the church, right? Every one of us are called to be servants. These are a special group of servants. These men hold an official office of leadership within the local church body, an office called deacons. Now, this office first got its start in the book of Acts, chapter 6. Why don't you turn there, and we'll see where all of this started. And we'll pick it up in verse 1 of Acts 6. It says, now in those days, when the number of the disciples was multiplying, the church was really bursting out of the, you know, at the seams. It just, God was doing a great work, and people were getting saved, and the church was being added to daily. And so it was getting pretty large. And there arose a complaint against the Hebrews by the Hellenists because their widows were being neglected in the daily distribution. So they had a food program for the widows. It was a good thing. Widows needed some help, and so they had this ministry where they were distributing food to the widows in the church. Now, you had two different kinds. You had those that were born and raised in the Greek culture outside of Israel, and they spoke Greek and were Hellenized, is the idea. They were kind of more Greek in their thinking and so on. And then you had those Jewish widows who were born pretty much and lived in Israel, who spoke Hebrew still, and who were not Hellenized. They remained kind of pure to the Jewish way of life. Well, it was a running battle in those days between these two groups, because those who lived in Israel used to think, well, we're the purest, all right? We're the ones who haven't been defiled by the world, we would say, all this Greek culture and influence. And so they were often looked down upon, the Greek Jews were looked down upon by the Jews who lived in Israel, all right? Now, were they purposely trying to not be equitable when they distributed the food to these widows? I don't believe that for a second. I think that things were just getting out of hand. I mean, the church was growing like crazy, and the apostles couldn't keep up with it. So it wasn't that they were trying to cheat anybody. It's just that it had overwhelmed them. The needs had just overwhelmed their abilities, right? And so it says in verse 2, then the 12 summoned the multitude of the disciples and said, it is not desirable that we should leave the word of God and serve tables. Look, we're called to be in the word, to teach the word, and to pray, they were going to say. The word of God and prayer. It's not right that we should leave our ministry as apostles to wait on tables or pass out food. Not that that's a bad thing. It's a good thing. Just not what we're called to do, right? Therefore, brethren, seek out from among you seven men of good reputation, full of the Holy Spirit and wisdom, whom we may appoint over this business, but we will give ourselves continually to prayer and to the ministry of the word. And the saying pleased the whole multitude, and they chose Stephen, a man full of faith in the Holy Spirit, and Philip, Prochorus, Nicanor, Timon, Parmenas, and Nicholas, a proselyte from Antioch. If you study those were all Greek names. See, you know, the devil really tried to sow discord right away, didn't he? He tried to get in there and try to jump on a little situation that was really innocent, turn it into something nefarious. Oh, see how they're not treating us right, and so on and so forth. So what did the apostles do? They said, look, you guys choose up from among yourselves guys who can take care of this. If you think we're cheating you, you guys take this over and choose up. And they chose seven Greek Jews, because that way nobody could say the Greek widows were being cheated, right? They were not Greek, they were Jewish widows, but from outside of Israel. And verse 6, and they set before the apostles these men, and when they had prayed, they laid hands on them, and you can read the rest of the story. So originally, the office of a deacon got its start as a way to kind of help the apostles focus on what they were called to do. They were called to be in the word, to study the word, preach the word, and to pray. And this other stuff was getting in the way, this ministry of food distribution. So these deacons actually took the load off the apostles. And they then took over the practical kind of nuts and bolts duties and responsibilities in the local church. What was the result? Well, Acts 6 verse 7 says, the word of God spread and the number of the disciples multiplied greatly in Jerusalem. Look, when everyone is doing what God has called them to do, the church is blessed. The devil wants us to become so busy that we are taken away from our primary ministries. And when we do that, and there's a lot of good ministries out there, guys, that, you know what, it's not that they're bad, and maybe God wants us to get involved in doing some of that, but he has to raise up the people. All the time people say to me, well, why don't we have this ministry? Why don't we have that ministry? Are you feeling burdened for that? Yeah. All right, well, go ahead and get going with it and let me know what God lays in your heart. We'll talk. Well, I'm not feeling led to do it. Well, you know what? It's a good ministry. And if you're not feeling led to do it, then you need to pray. And if God's in it, he'll raise somebody up. But you know what? Leaders, elders, pastors, we have a responsibility. See, today, the deacons, okay, they take off of our shoulders, again, some of the practical things that you know, we're to give ourselves over to the spiritual well-being of the church. We're to be in the Word. We're to be in prayer. We're to be, you know, contacting people in the church, seeing how they're doing, praying with them, and so on. And we can't do that if we're running around doing all the other physical, practical kind of responsibilities that the church, you know, and they're important stuff. But, you know, I mean, if myself and the other pastors had to do all the nuts and bolts stuff, if we had to do all the physical things that a lot of you guys do, like setting up the chairs and teaching the Sunday school and organizing events and so on, if we had to do all that, first of all, we wouldn't be doing very much because we can't do it all, and it wouldn't be done very well. And the biggest thing is we'd be taking us away from what God's really called us to do. So deacons are a real blessing. We have unofficial deacons here at Calvary, okay? We don't have not given anybody titles, but we have men that are operating in this capacity, in this ministry, all right? And, you know, as much as possible, I shy away from giving people titles because it's a funny thing that happens when a person gets a title. I remember a pastor was talking to me, one of our Calvary guys, years ago, and he was saying how that, you know, he had a group of guys on Sunday morning, and they were just running around serving like crazy. And he thought, you know, these guys are deacons. I'm gonna officially recognize them as deacons, bring them before the church, and make them official deacons. Once he gave them the title, he said, all of a sudden, things went nuts, okay? They weren't working like they used to. They were getting big heads. Called them all back into his offices. You're not deacons anymore. I'm taking the title away. Just get out there and serve now. So, you know, but it's a blessing when we have people who take it upon themselves to do the nuts and bolts things that a church needs done so that the pastors can do what we're called to do. Now, deacons are under the elders in authority. The elders are above the deacons in authority, but that doesn't mean that deacons are not to be men of great character, quality guys, all right? If you look at the qualifications for elders and look at the ones for deacons, they're very similar, aren't they? Very similar. Because you know what? Anybody who is leading in the church needs to be a person of character. So now Paul lays out qualifications for deacons, all right? And let's just read verses 8 to 13. We'll go back and try to define some of these terms, all right? Verse 8, likewise, deacons must be reverent, not double-tongued, not given to much wine, not greedy for money, holding the mystery of the faith with a pure conscience, but let these also first be tested. Then let them serve as deacons, being found blameless. Likewise, their wives must be reverent, not slanderers, temperate, faithful in all things. Let deacons be the husbands of one wife, ruling their children and their own houses well. For those who have served well as deacons obtain for themselves a good standing and great boldness in the faith which is in Christ Jesus. Now, if we're going to look at the qualifications for deacons, we really need to look at not just the list here in 1 Timothy 3, but again, that list in Acts 6, because that's where it all started. So the first four qualifications come out of Acts 6, verse 3. First of all, a deacon is to be a man of good reputation. He's to be someone who is a man of good character, who is respected by the congregation. Well, that only stands to reason, right? I mean, if somebody's going to be a leader in the church, they ought to be a person of good reputation, good character, one who's respected by the kind. People aren't going to follow people that they don't respect. So, good reputation. Number two, you must be a man who is full of the Holy Spirit. And the idea there is someone who is maintaining a spirit-filled life, evidenced in obedience and surrender to the Word of God and to the will of God, is somebody who is bearing the fruit of the Spirit on a consistent basis. In other words, again, you need to have somebody in any office of leadership that is a person who is filled with the Spirit. In other words, the idea is controlled by the Holy Spirit, in submission to God and the Word of God. You know, there's a lot of churches that will use the office of a deacon as a reward for those who give the most money in the church. In fact, I even heard of it for a while. My mom was attending a church, and they had some problems. And the problems were in the leadership. And I asked my mom, well, you know, what kind of a criteria do they use for selecting their pastors? And so she asked the senior pastor, and he said, well, we look for the person who's the most successful in the business world, and we then put them in as a leader in the church. We figure this way, if they're successful as a leader in the business world, they're going to be successful as a leader in the church. Wrong answer. I'm telling you, you never choose leaders based on worldly success. Sometimes the most successful leaders in the world, Christians, are some of the most carnal. So you cannot use that. And churches will oftentimes reward people who are the biggest givers or so on and so forth with an office of a deacon. That is, I'll tell you what, that's a disaster. It's going to be a disaster. It may not be a disaster the day you do it, but, you know, you are going to regret that for the most part. Number three, a deacon is to be full of wisdom. Again, Acts 6, verse 3. Full of wisdom. Well, you know, we know the Bible says that wisdom, the fear of the Lord is the beginning of wisdom, right? The fear of the Lord is to hate evil. That is the beginning of all wisdom right there. But wisdom typically is not just the accumulation of information or knowledge. It is the proper application of that information. A person can be very intelligent, have a lot of head knowledge on different subjects. But you know what? Oftentimes they are not wise in how they interpret that information and how they, you know, there's a lot of philosophers and professors and things who are very intelligent men and women. But, you know, and they've studied subjects all, like, we'll say, those scientists who believe in evolution. And they have given themselves over to study all kinds of different life forms and ecosystems and so on and so forth. And they look at all this complexity. And they will do the dissection of different animals and see and how they're put together. And they look at all of that, and then it should all point them to God, right? But all that information, what they do is they just sing the praises of evolution. They're smart, but they're not wise. Because God has designed the creation to testify to the Creator. So, and here's the thing. Wisdom is the proper application of knowledge. Where does that knowledge come from? Psalm 19. What does the psalmist say? The Word of God makes wise the simple. The Word of God. A deacon, any leader in the church for that matter, must be someone who possesses sound spiritual judgment, wisdom, based on the fact that they know the Word and they know how to apply the Word. I can't tell you how many people I have been listening to on radio or reading articles or in how they are handling the Word of God is absolutely not just pathetic, it's scary. It's scary how people are twisting scriptures today to prove their own points. So, you know, I forgot which writer of the New Testament said that there are those who twist the scriptures to their own destruction. But a deacon is to be a man who possesses sound spiritual judgment and is capable of wise decisions and actions. Because even in that ministry, there are decisions that have to be made. And you want somebody in there who's not a loose cannon, who is not just, you know, shooting from the hip when it comes to decisions. They're already men of prayer, so they're already in communion with God. They know the Word of God. When a decision has to be made, they're making it based on what God's Word says. Number four, they're to be men of faith, full of faith. Acts 6, verse 3 says, a deacon must be someone who has a strong faith in God and in His Word. But you know what? He's also supposed to be a faithful man, a man of faith, but also a faithful man. A deacon must take his responsibility seriously. We look for people for leadership who are already functioning in the role of a pastor or a deacon. We don't believe we appoint anybody to those ministries. All we're doing is recognizing those God has already anointed and appointed. We're just recognizing what God has done. I mean, there's no way a man or an institution can give somebody a degree and say, now you're a pastor. Only God can do that.
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1: 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Until then, may the Lord richly bless you and guide your steps as you walk with Him, day by day.

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1: As he was praying in a certain place, when he ceased, one of his disciples said unto him, Lord, teach us to pray. The reason his disciple wanted to know how to pray was because he saw Christ pray and he heard him. You see, it was the custom of our Lord to retire alone to pray. That was a habit of his. And this disciple saw him, evidently overheard him, and a desire was born in his heart to pray like Christ prayed. And do you know, friends, that the Lord Jesus is right at this moment at God's right hand, and he's our great intercessor? I think that's a very appropriate petition for many of us to make. Lord, teach us to pray.
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4: It's 69 degrees.

0: John chapter 7, verses 37 through 39. On the last day, that great day of the feast, Jesus stood and cried out, saying, "If anyone thirsts, let him come to me and drink. He who believes in me, as the scripture has said, out of his heart will flow rivers of living water." But this he spoke concerning the Spirit, whom those believing in him would receive. For the Holy Spirit was not yet given, because Jesus was not yet glorified. This has been your sustaining word of the day, brought to you by Calvary Chapel of Manitowoc.
1: There went in two and two and a Noah into the ark, the male and female, as God had commanded Noah. Down at verse 16. And they that went in male and female of all flesh, as God had commanded him. And the Lord shut him in. So now he comes out of the ark, and what does God say to him? In verse 17 of chapter 8, be fruitful and multiply upon the earth. God's purpose has not changed.

0: love that's experienced tremendous changes, a new beginning, and a family stepping out of the ark with the future of humanity in front of them. The waters have receded. The judgment, well, it's past. And now God tells Noah and his family to be fruitful, multiply, and begin again. But what does a new beginning with God really look like? This is Hope for Today. Hope for Today with Bible teacher David Hawking. We're in a series, In the Beginning, and today we have the third and final part of David's look at humanity starting over again after the flood in our text, Genesis chapter 8. 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David, HOCKING.org. And I'll have our mailing addresses for you later in the program. But right now, let's get back to Genesis chapter 8. And here's David with another look at humanity starting over.
1: And God remembered Noah and every living thing and all the cattle that was with him in the ark. And God made a wind to pass over the earth, and the waters assuaged. The fountains also of the deep and the windows of heaven were stopped, and the rain from heaven was restrained, and the waters returned from off the earth continually, and after the end of the 150 days, the waters were abated. And the ark rested in the seventh month, on the 17th day of the month, upon the mountains of Ararat. And the waters decreased continually until the 10th month. In the 10th month, on the first day of the month, were the tops of the mountains seen. And it came to pass at the end of 40 days that Noah opened the window of the ark which he had made. And he sent forth a raven which went forth to and fro until the waters were dried up from off the earth. Also he sent forth a dove from him to see if the waters were abated from off the face of the ground. But the dove found no rest for the sole of her foot. And she returned unto him into the ark. For the waters were on the face of the whole earth. Then he put forth his hand and took her and pulled her in unto him into the ark, and he stayed yet another 7 days. And again he sent forth the dove out of the ark. And the dove came into him in the evening, and lo, in her mouth was an olive leaf plucked off. So Noah knew that the waters were abated from off the earth. And he stayed yet another 7 days and sent forth the dove, which returned not again unto him any more. And it came to pass in the 601st year, in the first month, the first day of the month, the waters were dried up from off the earth. And Noah removed the covering of the ark and looked, and behold, the face of the ground was dry. And in the second month, on the 27th day of the month, was the earth dried. And God spake unto Noah, saying, Go forth of the ark, thou and thy wife and thy sons' wives with thee. Bring forth with thee every living thing that is with thee, of all flesh, both of fowl and of cattle, and of every creeping thing that creepeth upon the earth, that they may breed abundantly in the earth, and be fruitful, and multiply upon the earth. And Noah went forth, and his sons, and his wife, and his sons' wives with him. Every beast, every creeping thing, and every fowl, and whatsoever creepeth upon the earth after their kinds, went forth out of the ark. And Noah builded an altar unto the Lord, and took of every clean beast, and of every clean fowl, and offered burnt offerings on the altar. And the Lord smelled a sweet savor, and the Lord said in his heart, I will not again curse the ground any more for man's sake. For the imagination of man's heart is evil from his youth, neither will I again smite any more everything living as I have done. While the earth remaineth seed time and harvest, and cold and heat, and summer and winter, and day and night shall not cease. Go back and look at verse 15. God's plan was remembered, God's power was revealed, but God's purpose was restated. Interesting what God did here as they're starting all over again. He repeats the Genesis mandate. In verse 15, it says, God spake unto Noah, saying, Go forth of the ark, thou and thy wife, thy sons and thy sons' wives with thee. Bring forth with thee every living thing that is with thee, of all flesh, both of fowl and of cattle, of every creeping thing that creepeth upon the earth, that they may breed abundantly in the earth and be fruitful and multiply upon the earth. And Noah went forth, and his sons and his wife and his sons' wives with him, every beast, every creeping thing, every fowl, and whatsoever creepeth upon the earth after their kinds went forth out of the ark. God's purpose for the human race is restated again. Be fruitful and multiply upon the earth. Go back to Genesis 1. Genesis 1, and look at verse 28. God blessed them, the Bible says, and God said unto them, be fruitful and multiply and replenish the earth and subdue it and have dominion over the fish of the sea, over the fowl of the air, and over every living thing that moveth upon the earth.

Go back to 6:22. It says, thus did Noah according to all that God commanded him. So did he. In chapter 7, verse 1, it says, the Lord said unto Noah, come thou and all thy house into the ark. And in verse 5, Noah did according to all that the Lord could do unto Noah into the ark, the male and female, as God had commanded Noah. Down at verse 16, and they that went in male and female of all flesh, as God had commanded him. And the Lord shut him in. So God's been commanding all along. So now he comes out of the ark, and what does God say to him? In verse 17 of chapter 8, be fruitful and multiply upon the earth. God's purpose has not changed. Be fruitful and multiply. When I taught that in the book of Genesis chapter 1, verse 28, I remember that session very well. Do you? A lot of you were worried about what I said and wrote a lot of notes about it. So I'll repeat it again, so see if the same notes come. Number one, to say be fruitful means it is God's purpose for you to have children. People wrote all kinds of notes. Well, we can't have kids. Well, good, adopt one. I just saw an article that I have a hard time believing in a family research note. It said that in America currently, there are 1,500,000 American adults waiting to adopt a child, and there are only 200,000 known children that are now available for adoption. 1,500,000. I had a hard time even believing the statistic. I thought maybe it was wrong. Isn't that interesting? And the argument of the abortionist continues. But my friends, to be fruitful means it is God's will to have children. Often a young couple will say, well, you know, we're just not sure it's the will of God for us to have kids. Yes, it is. It's his will. How do you know? Well, he said so in Genesis. Well, that the civilization was destroyed. Well, he said it again to Noah and his sons and their wives. Well, what should I do? Get busy. Be fruitful. That's what God says. So then people say, oh, well, how many kids are we supposed to have? Well, please, it's probably a waste of your time to send me another note because I'm senile now on this issue. But when it says multiply, it is not the word add. Now, if you add, you have two. But if you multiply, you have three or more. Now, those of you who have one or two are feeling very bad now. What am I, in disobedience to God? I'll let you battle it out with the Lord. But one thing is for sure, and I think this is a neat point, God is really into people. Isn't it interesting how secular society is not? Secular society is not into people. We're killing babies and wanting to get rid of the old folks. But God's into people, lots of them. He wants lots of people. We don't all have to live around the mall. You know, there's lots of wide open areas, but we have all this talk about overpopulation. We got to control things and the global people and New World Order people. I mean, they're going bonkers on this lately. I'm sorry, that is not what God said. Till he comes again, what's his instruction to people? Be fruitful and multiply. That's what his instructions were. You say, well, I can't have all those kids. I mean, I got a career. Really? Well, if you get all those kids to work for you, it'd be a lot more productive. Well, how are we going to clothe them? Hey, haven't you heard of the Bible doctrine of hand-me-down? Just keep passing the clothes down among the kids, you know. But seriously, rather than quibble about the number, would you please understand that God has not changed his mind? He loves people. God loves children. Do you not see the Lord Jesus picking them up in his arms instead of such is the kingdom of heaven? We have a different attitude towards children in our society. They're abused, they're molested, they're treated as things. My dear friend, God loves children and lots of them. He loves babies, lots of them. May God help us to understand. Go back to chapter 8 and look at verse 20 down to verse 22. Not only was God's plan remembered and his power revealed and his purpose restated, but God's protection was received as Noah heard a wonderful message from the Lord. In verse 20, Noah builded an altar in the Lord. That's a great response. And took of every clean beast and every clean fowl and offered burnt offerings on the altar. This is long before the instruction in Leviticus. And the Lord smelled a sweet savor. And the Lord said in his heart,

0: I will not again curse the ground any more for man's sake, for the imagination of man's heart is evil from his youth. Neither will I again smite any more everything living as I have done. While the earth remaineth, seed time, harvest, cold, heat, summer, winter, day and night shall not cease. That's what God said. Protection. The immediate response of Noah was to build an altar to the Lord. Go back to chapter 4 and look at verse 3 and 4. The story of Cain and Abel. In process of time, or at the end of the days, it came to pass that Cain brought of the fruit of the ground an offering unto the Lord. And Abel he also brought of the firstling of his flock and of the fat thereof. And the Lord had respect unto Abel and to his offering. We concluded in that passage that God did establish animal sacrifices. He did establish a worship pattern long before the receiving of the law. Go to verse 26 of the same chapter. It says, to Seth, to him also there was born a son, and he called his name Enos. Then began men to call upon the name of the Lord. Noah built an altar to the Lord. Go to chapter 12 of Genesis. In verse 7 and 8, when Abraham came into the land, it says, the Lord appeared unto Abraham and said, unto thy seed will I give this land. And there builded he an altar unto the Lord, who appeared unto him. And he removed from thence unto a mountain on the east of Bethel, and pitched his tent, having Bethel on the west, and Kai or Hai on the east. And there he builded an altar unto the Lord. And here's from Genesis 4:26 is why I believe there was an altar there also. And called upon the name of the Lord. Look at chapter 13, verse 4. When he came back after being down in Egypt, he came back to the same spot, unto the place of the altar which he had made there at the first. And there Abram called on the name of the Lord. Look at verse 18. Then Abram removed his tent and came and dwelt in the plain of Mamre, which is in Hebron, and built there an altar unto the Lord. Look at chapter 26 of Genesis. 26, verse 25. The Lord appeared unto Isaac, and the Bible says in verse 25, and he builded an altar there and called upon the name of the Lord. And pitched his tent there, and there Isaac's servants digged a well. Isaac's following the same pattern. Look at chapter 35 of Genesis, verse 7. Jacob had come to Luz, or Bethel, same place where Abraham was. And it says, he built there an altar and called the place El Bethel, God of the house of God, because there God appeared unto him when he fled from the face of his brother. Jacob also does the same thing. Turn to chapter 46 and look at verse 1. And Israel took his journey with all that he had and came to Beersheba and offered sacrifices unto the God of his father Isaac. Go over to Exodus for a moment, chapter 17, verse 15, to show the pattern continues. Exodus 17, verse 15. It says that Moses built an altar and called the name of it Jehovah Nissi, or the Lord is my banner. For he said, because the Lord has sworn that the Lord will have war with Amalek from generation to generation. Look at chapter 20 of Exodus, verse 24. After giving the Ten Commandments, and Moses telling the people what to do, it says, an altar of earth thou shalt make unto me, and shalt sacrifice thereon thy burnt offerings, and thy peace offerings, thy sheep, and thine oxen. In all places where I record my name, I will come unto thee, and I will bless thee. And if thou wilt make me an altar of stone, thou shalt not build it of hewn stone. For if thou lift up thy tool upon it, thou hast polluted it. Neither shalt thou go up by steps unto mine altar, that thy nakedness be not discovered thereon. He built an altar. Turn to Joshua. One more. Joshua chapter 8. Joshua chapter 8. And look at verse 30. Joshua 8 verse 30. It was also true of Joshua, the successor to Moses. It says in verse 30, then Joshua built an altar unto the Lord God of Israel in Mount Ebal. I think the thing that caught my attention, if you go back to Genesis 8, is that here Noah and his sons and their wives, they don't have the law of God. They don't know about the instructions of the Levitical sacrifices or any of that. But when they come out of the ark and start all over again, how does he start? By building an altar to the Lord. And the Lord's reaction was that he smelled a sweet savor. And that's great. Backing up, listen carefully. God's plan was remembered. And our response should be one thing: gratefulness and thanksgiving to the Lord. Praise. Lord, I thank you that you've never forgotten me, that you've remembered me. You'll never leave me nor forsake me. You're with me always. Do you praise the Lord? Do you thank the Lord for that? When God's power was revealed, there's only one response that God wants, and that's faith. And he says so in Hebrews chapter 11. Faith. It should be enough that God created the world, but now we have the flood. Do you believe in the power of God? First, gratitude. God remembered, and he remembers you. And second, faith. Seeing his enormous power. It is through faith that we understand even the worlds were framed by the word of God. And when God's purpose then was restated to be fruitful and multiply, what's the issue now in Noah and his sons and his wives? One simple thing, it's obedience to do what God said. It's like the whole Christian life, everything we need is being presented to us in one simple chapter. Gratitude and thanksgiving to God, obedience to God, faith in God, trusting him to do what we cannot, for he is a God of power and there's nothing too hard for him. But to me, the capstone of it all was when God's protection was received by Moses, that he would never punish the world again with a flood. And Noah builds an altar, for our response is clearly worship. Worship. I know you may not literally build an altar, but maybe some of us should as an object lesson. I remember I was at a youth camp many years ago, and they were trying to get that point across to the kids, and they made them go out and round up stones. You weren't allowed to cut the stones, according to God. They were just to be stacked together. And each little person that wanted to made a little stack in front of them of stones. They built an altar to the Lord. You know, it's very hard not to remember that event. You know, it's still in my mind, building those little stones and making an altar unto the Lord. And it was a vivid reminder of the need to worship our Lord. And I ask you, do you, in fact, in your life, do you really worship the Lord? He built an altar to the Lord and called upon the name of the Lord. Or are you far away somewhere? You're far away. You're not close at all. You go to the meetings, you hear the word, but there's no worship there. There's no obedience. There's no faith. There's no gratitude. You're just cruising along, hoping things will turn out all right. Maybe it's time for all of us to build an altar to the Lord, a place of memory. Our God is a great God. He's done a wonderful thing, and he deserves our praise and our worship.
1: 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And David's teaching today from Genesis chapter 8 in the final part of his study of humanity starting over again after the flood in Genesis chapter 8. It's all part of our series, In the Beginning. Just before David comes back to close out our time for today, Matt's here in studio with me. And Matt, let's tell folks about a couple of powerful resources for their home Bible study libraries.
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1: 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And thank you for standing with us. And now let's get back to David.
0: Father, I want to thank you for your wonderful word. And as humanity starts all over again in this chapter, we're reminded that it began with you remembering Noah. And how often we think of the beauty of that through the word, as you remembered people at times of affliction and pain and difficulty. You never forgot them. You knew their struggles. You remembered your people in the wilderness when they were so rebellious. You remembered them in Egypt when they were under the terrible affliction of those taskmasters, crying out to you, O Lord, and you remembered them. And Lord, you will hear our cries. And I don't know, Lord, what you're going to do, but I believe, Lord, that by your power, the power of your Holy Spirit, you can move in the hearts of all of us, and some of us need to cry unto the Lord. Perhaps we've become a little indifferent and apathetic. Some of us are frankly worn out, and we need your touch. You're a gracious God. You said you were near to those that are brokenhearted. You said when your people would call upon your name that you would answer. You said, call unto me, and I'll show you great and mighty things which thou knowest not. You told us to call upon him while he's near, to seek the Lord while he may be found. You're so gracious and kind and loving to us. Lord, I pray that you'd cause many to turn to you now. Thank you, Lord, for what you're going to do. In Jesus' name, amen.
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3: In Hebrews chapter 13, verses 5, 6, and 8, it says, "Keep your lives free from the love of money and be content with what you have, because God has said, 'Never will I leave you, never will I forsake you.' So we can say with confidence, 'The Lord is my helper. I will not be afraid. What can man do to me?' Jesus Christ is the same yesterday, today, and forever. What peace and contentment we can have knowing that Jesus never changes and will always be with us in this troubled and ever-changing world. Hi, I'm Mary, and I invite you to come and know more about our Lord and Savior Jesus Christ here at Calvary Chapel. 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
5: It's 68 degrees.
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0: You're listening to Straight from the Heart, the Bible teaching radio ministry of Calvary Chapel, Philadelphia. Our teacher here on Straight from the Heart is Senior Pastor Joe Foch. We're currently in the Old Testament, going verse by verse through Psalm chapter 119. Before we finish, I'll give you some additional information so you can contact us with any questions or comments. But first, open your Bible to Psalm 119, and let's join Pastor Joe as he continues.
1: Let's begin in verse 1. We'll read to verse 17 where we are this evening. Blessed are the undefiled in the way, who walk in the law of the Lord. Blessed are they that keep his testimonies, that seek him with their whole heart. They also do no iniquity. They walk in his ways. And then the psalmist realizes and says, thou hast commanded us to keep thy precepts diligently. And those first four verses kind of rule us all out. Verse 5, the psalmist lifts his head to heaven, and that's where he stays for the rest of this psalm. Oh, that my ways were directed to keep thy statutes. He begins by saying there's a blessing on all those with a perfect heart that keep your word, that are undefiled, that never do anything iniquitous, those that are perfect, Lord. And then in verse 5, he lifts his own heart and his own head, and he says, oh, that my ways were directed to keep thy statutes. Then I shall not be ashamed when I have respect unto all thy commandments. I will praise thee with uprightness of heart. When I shall have learned thy righteous judgments, I will keep thy statutes. Forsake me not utterly. Wherewithal shall a young man cleanse his way? By taking heed unto thy word, O Lord. With my whole heart have I sought thee. Let me not wander from thy commandments. Thy word have I hid in my heart, not in my head, in my heart, that I might not sin against thee. Blessed art thou, O Lord, teach me thy statutes. With my lips have I declared all the judgments of thy mouth. I have rejoiced in the way of thy testimonies as much as in all riches. I will meditate upon thy precepts and have respect unto thy ways. I will delight myself in thy statutes. I will not forget thy word. And in context of that, he's saying, Lord, I wish, you know, I want to be a man that keeps your word. I want to do what's right. Wherewithal shall a young man cleanse his way? This is what needs to happen. This is what I will do. So then he says in verse 17 to the Lord, it's a continuation of thoughts. So deal bountifully with thy servant, that I may live and keep thy word. Open thou mine eyes, that I might behold wondrous things out of thy law. I am a stranger in the earth. Hide not thy commandments from me. My soul breaketh for the longing that it hath unto thy judgments at all times. Thou hast rebuked the proud and that are cursed, which do err from thy commandments. Remove from me reproach and contempt, for I have kept thy testimonies. Princes also did sit and speak against me, but thy servant did meditate in thy statutes. Thy testimonies also are my delight and my counselor. So he moves into this next section, Gimel, and he talks about true delight. A man needs to cleanse his way. A man needs to go through these things. So he says, all right, Lord, I'm going to keep your words. So deal bountifully. Notice this, with thy servant. That's how he considers himself, the servant of the Lord. He doesn't hesitate at all to say, deal bountifully with me, or deal, be generous with me. Or literally deal kindly with me. He's asking the Lord to be gracious, to be bountiful, he says, with your servant. And here's why. Not because, you know, life is a hassle, there's too many headaches around me, Lord, deliver me from all this stuff. He says, no, Lord, be generous to me, deal bountifully with thy servant. Here's the reason, that I might live and keep thy word. that I might live and keep thy word. Lord, be gracious to me. Deal bountifully with me, Lord. You have to do this, Lord. I'm dependent on you that I might be able to live the kind of life where I'll keep your word. Lord, do it so that that might happen. Open thou mine eyes. He realizes if God is going to give him his word, if he's going to live in the word, he realizes he needs to be attracted to the word. Because, you know, I hear people all the time, you know, they say, well, I don't know why I'm getting stoned. I don't know why I'm blowing cocaine up my nose. I hate it. Well, you don't hate it. That's what I used to say before I was saved. I hate it. Well, if I hated it, why was I rolling up a dollar bill all the time or a $100 bill? Why was it going up my nose if I hated it? It didn't change until I finally said, Lord, I love this more than I love you. I don't hate this. I love it. And you're going to have to reveal something of yourself that makes you so attractive to me that you're more attractive to me than this line laying on the table in front of me. And he meets you where there's that kind of honesty. He meets you where there's that kind of honesty. Open thou mine eyes. Literally uncover them, Lord. Let me see something. He's dependent on the Lord. The reason that I may behold, consider, see, look, wondrous things out of thy law. They're there. There are wondrous things in the word of God. Wondrous things. You know, it's funny. I come back to passages I've studied and I've taught before, and I see things I never saw before. The depth of it is overwhelming. It's not like, you know, you get through your chemistry book and you put it down because you're done with that. No, you never get through with this, and it's always alive. And because it abides forever, it's infinite in its beauty and in its depth and in its power. So he says here, all right, Lord, you know, I want to do this right. I want my way cleansed. I'm going to hold on to your word, Lord. So deal bountifully with me, Lord, that I might live in your word. And so that I might live in your word, cause me, Lord, make me, cause me to see wondrous things in your word. Let it blow my mind, Lord. Let it light me up, because they're there. They are there. It is filled with wondrous things. Open thou mine eyes that I might behold wondrous things out of thy law. We think of the disciples when Jesus was on the road to Emmaus with them, and they said to one another, did not our heart burn within us while he talked with us by the way and while he opened unto us the scripture? It says their heart began to burn. They knew the scripture. They were Jews. But they said all of a sudden the scripture was opening to them. The Lord was the one who was doing it. The Lord that the psalmist is talking to here. Same one. Open thou my eyes that I might behold wondrous things in thy law. And here he says, because I'm a stranger in this world. I'm a stranger in the earth. So hide not thy commandments from me. I don't belong here. I don't fit in here. You know, there's great questions we can ask ourselves here. Are we comfortable in the environment that we're in? You remember a young man said to Jesus, you know, he said, look, I'm going to come and follow you. Let me first go bury my father. And he said, well, let the dead bury their dead. You come and follow me now. Another one, Lord, I'll follow you anywhere. And he said, look, the foxes have their holes. The birds of the air, they have their nest. But the Son of Man has nowhere to lay his head. In other words, the foxes, this is their environment. They're at home here. They have their holes. Birds of the air, this is their environment. They have their nests. Me, you really want to follow me? It's not my world. It's not where I'm from. The Son of Man has nowhere to lay his head. In fact, beautifully, when we finally read the Greek word that he laid his head, is as he gave up the ghost, he bowed his head. That's the same word. He finally found a place to lay his head when his work was done. But he says, this is not my environment. And the psalmist is realizing, Lord, I'm not from this world. I don't fit in here. I'm a stranger, a foreigner, a pilgrim in this earth. One of the translations I read today said, I'm a resident alien. This is not our home. Remember that. You know, there should be something that happened in you when you were saved that spoiled you for this world. If you go back and try to do the things you used to do before you were saved, you should be miserable. If you're living in sin and you're doing the things you do, because I love you, I pray that you get ulcers. I pray you don't sleep. I pray you have insomnia. I pray you're miserable until you get your heart right with Jesus again, because you ain't from this world. You're ruined for this world. You've been sealed with the Holy Spirit of promise. It's relative to another kingdom. So the psalmist here, remarkably, the Holy Spirit writing through him, putting the quill to the page, says, I am a stranger in the earth. Hide not thy commandments from me. Lord, I need your word from another world. I'm not from this place. Then he says, my soul breaketh for the longing that it hath unto thy judgments at all times. My soul is despairing, is the idea that I'm brokenhearted because of this longing within me, Lord, and it's in regards to your judgments at all times. Lord, I go home and I watch the news. Lord, I look at the injustice in the world, people hating, man unable to govern himself and his fellow man. All of the injustice, the bigotry, the hatred, the war, the bloodshed. And Lord, I watch it all. And in my heart, all day, all the time, my heart is saying, Lord Jesus, come, make this all right. I get around people in church that I know and I love, and I see their marriages breaking up, or I see them going back to using drugs again, or you have to end up doing their funeral. And you say, Lord, fix it, Lord. Come, Lord, set up your kingdom. I look at the television and see people mocking Jesus Christ and mocking Christians, threatening the church. You're not allowed to believe anything anymore. If you believe you actually know something, you're an oddity. Well, we do know some things, and we do know someone. And in our hearts, we should be longing, come, Lord Jesus. And by the way, that should be an impetus for evangelism. It shouldn't be, we're just escapists. I am an escapist. You could be a stayist if you want. I'm an escapist. I want to get out of here. But realizing as I look at the news that Jesus can come at any time, I want to see people saved. I think our church needs to be involved in all of the outreaches that are around us. I think we need to be here praying on Sunday night for a fresh baptism of the Holy Spirit in repentance, asking God's forgiveness, asking for another move of the Spirit in these last days. And the psalmist is so honest here. Lord, deal bountifully with me that I might keep your word. You know, open my eyes so I can see wondrous things out of thy law, because I'm a stranger. I don't fit in here, Lord. You have to give me that. Don't hide your commandments from me. My soul is longing. It's breaking, Lord. And all the time it's about your judgments. I know what's right. I know what should happen. Thou hast rebuked the proud that are cursed, which do err from thy commandments. I would just tell you this. If you know anybody who's smarter than the Bible, stay away from them. Because that's what the proud people do. It says here, you know, they do err from the... Yeah, I know what the Bible says, but... Oh, yeah, that was written a long time ago, but... Oh, you must be puritanical or Victorian. Look, we live in a different age. You know, I stay away from people that are smarter than the Bible. Because God wrote the Bible. And if they're smarter than God, I'm scared of them. You know people that are smarter than the Bible? Keep your distance. It says here it's pride. It says here that God deals with them. Verse 22, remove from me reproach and contempt, for I have kept thy testimonies. Princes, civil authorities also did sit and speak against me. And boy, do we hear it today, don't we? But... thy servant, he's the Lord's servant, not the public servant. Thy servant did meditate in thy statutes. And I think, Lord, I don't know how good I am at that. When somebody slanders me, when somebody speaks against me, when somebody stabs me in the back, I don't normally think, oh boy, let me go get my Bible now. You know? Unless there's something in your Bible and you open it up and take it out. You know, just, you know. It says here, I will meditate in thy statutes. People are stabbing me in the back, slandering me, even to the point of civil authorities. Lord, I'm going to sit with your word. It's going to tell me that all authority in heaven and earth is given unto you. It's going to tell me that you set up one man over a kingdom, you take another one down, and sometimes in your wisdom you set up even the basest of men in authority. It's going to tell me that not a sparrow falls to the ground without your notice. It's going to tell me that you are the Lord of lords, and you are the King of kings, and all, not most, all authority is yours. And you are sovereign over everything that's happening around us now. I get to meditate, you know. You think of John on the Isle of Patmos, you know. Domitian, you think of those Caesars. There was a government in place that was steamrolling people down like fodder. Going through Saxony and all the way up to the British Isles. They were slaughtering people. They would destroy Jerusalem within a few years and flatten it. There was such abuse and such power, you know, in government at that point, and they just went and slaughtered whoever they wanted. And local magistrates and local people in authority followed suit with what Caesar was doing. There was no justice. It was only brutality. And Paul saying, well, this is how a husband should treat a wife, and this is how a wife should treat a husband, and this is what a family. He's not intimidated by it all going on around him. He says, this is truth. You think of John on the Isle of Patmos, banished there, and you think while he's there, Christians are being burned at the stake, they're being set on fire, and Nero's gone now, Domitian, just the different, you know, Caesars that would come in, how terrible it was. And he said, I heard this voice behind me like a trumpet, and I turned around, and behold, one, his eyes, they were a flame of fire. His countenance was like the sun shining in his strength. Out of his mouth went the huge Thracian double-edged sword. He was girded about with a breastplate, you know, a burnished bronze, like gold glowing. His feet looked like they had just come out of the furnace. And his voice was like Niagara Falls. It was like the voice of many waters. And when I saw him, he says, when I saw him, I fell down as a dead man. But he also, I know he thought, when I saw him, I realized Caesar ain't in control. When I saw him, everything got exceedingly clear. And the same one is our Savior and our Lord and rules over us. The psalmist says, princes, yeah, they can sit down, they can speak against me. But thy servant did meditate in thy statutes, and that's why. Thy testimonies also are my delight. You want to delight in the middle of difficult times? You're going to find it in his word. Thy testimonies also are my delight. And look, and my counselors. Man, oh man, we are healthy if that's true, that God's testimonies are our counselors. The testimonies through the records through the Bible of David and of Abraham and of Samson and of Daniel and of Joseph and of Paul, you know, the testimonies of Scripture, those things should be our counselors. He moves now to Dallas. Not Dallas, Dallas. And he talks about strength in the middle of those trials. Look at verse 25. He says, my soul cleaveth to the dust. Look in verse 28. He says, my soul melteth for heaviness. So he's admitting that there's difficulty. And he's going through difficult things. He says, my soul cleaveth unto the dust. And look at his request when he's, you know, he is saying, I am down and out. He's on his face. He's down in the dirt. My soul cleaveth to the dust. Quicken thou me. Now, that's the first of nine times in Psalm 119 where the psalmist asked the Lord to quicken him. That means revitalize, revive, give life where there isn't any. He says, my soul, not just his physical frame, the deepest part of my being is cleaving to the dust, Lord. My life is in the dirt, it's in the dust. I'm broken down. Give me life again. Quicken thou me. And listen again how he says to do it. According to thy word. There were no professional counselors then. There were no psychologists, psychiatrists. Not that they might not have their place at times. But there are times when the Bible strictly cuts off, we read the record, every other human voice, every other natural source to get an individual alone with the Lord. We see David, you know, God had anointed him to be king of Israel. But it would take years for David to be the king that God anointed him to be. And he would refine him and refine him and refine him and refine him. And we see David, great victory over Goliath. We see the people rallying, you know, Saul has slain his thousands, David has slain his tens of thousands. And Saul getting jealous and then sending for David. His wife knows that he's coming, so she puts a dummy in the bed and lets David get out of there. God separates him from his home, from his employment, from his position. And David flees and he goes to Samuel. God removes him from Samuel, his mentor and his counselor. He goes to Jonathan. Jonathan, at least 30 years older than David, we don't realize that sometimes, who was certainly a mentor, a counselor, a partner with him, loved him. And then God separates him from Jonathan. And each step of the way, God takes him further from counselors, further, because God wants to break the man down and bring him to the cave of Adullam. And here, this author, this human writer, through whom the Holy Spirit is putting these things before us, says, my very soul is cleaving to the dust. Quicken thou me, give me life again, revive me, bring me back according to thy word. That's what your word says. That's what I'm going to trust in. Look, he says, I have declared my ways and you heard me. Teach me thy statutes. Lord, I've declared my ways to you. Now, that is not specific, so no doubt that includes confession. It concludes a lot of these. Lord, you know me. I do this in the morning. I have this running conversation with the Lord. By the way, I try to do it in traffic. People think I have a Bluetooth. I don't. I'm talking to God. Keeps me safe, keeps everybody safe around me. But I just talk out loud while I'm driving. Lord, I know this is this person in front of me drives like a jerk. They're probably an angel you put there, aren't they, to keep me from getting in an accident somewhere. Okay, Lord, you know, you have to take care of me. I am like a child, Lord, and you leave me out here on my own. And I have this running conversation with him. Lord, I know I shouldn't be thinking that. Lord, you know I deal with lust. I deal with anger. I deal with selfishness, Lord. But I love you, Lord, and I want to do what's right, Lord. I want to hear, well done, thou good and faithful servant. I want that, Lord. And I think, you know, he wants us to be that honest with him. The psalmist says, I've declared my ways. You've heard me. You listen to me. Now teach me your ways.
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4: Since the radioisotope dating methods are so inaccurate, published old Earth dates are actually selected from the dates assigned to the geologic column. Thus, the geologic column, or timescale, is the Bible for neo-Darwinism and was popularized in the early 1800s to support those who don't accept the young Earth creation described to us in God's inspired Word. The column has various strata layers with supposedly corresponding index fossils. The rock layers are used to date the index fossils, and the fossils are used to date the layers. Complete circular reasoning. But even more amazing is that the order of strata and fossils in the column, by which the old Earth dates are attained, has only been found in the proper sequence in school textbooks and museum displays. The column has never been found in the real world. No wonder the Bible warns us to beware of science falsely so-called. Put your faith in the non-compromised Word of God.
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1: What works do we need to do? This is the work of God, Jesus said, that you believe in him whom he sent. You see, they're still thinking physical levels. Okay, I'm going to work. I'm going to do this. Jesus says, no. You need to put your faith in me. You need to trust in me. If you believe in the Father, you're going to believe in the Son. You're going to believe in me. And it's not just acknowledging who Jesus is. It's living in obedience to what he said. Works don't save us. Not at all. But they identify who we're serving. In Ephesians 2, 8 and 9, Paul said, for by grace you have been saved through faith, and that not of yourself. It's a gift of God, not of works. Titus 3, 5, not by works of righteousness which we have done, but according to his mercy he saved us through the washing of regeneration and renewing of the Holy Spirit. Romans 6, 23, from the Living Bible, for the wages of sin is death, but the free gift of God is eternal life through Jesus Christ our Lord. In other words, the work has been completed by Jesus on the cross of Calvary. We receive that gift by faith. And because of that, we live in obedience to him, not for our salvation again, but for identification. This is the work we need to do. Believe in him. Does that work? I don't think it's the work that we think of. Our work is being good, doing this, not lying, not cheating, not stealing. That doesn't save you because you already blew it. You're already a sinner. You can't rectify that problem on your own. What Jesus Christ has done is he died on the cross of Calvary, and his shed blood has cleansed us from all our sins. So now there is no more record. That's the idea. He took our sin. He gave us his righteousness. Verse 30. Therefore they said to him, what sign will you perform then, that we may see it and believe you? What work will you do? Our fathers ate manna in the desert, as it is written, he gave them bread from heaven to eat. And then Jesus said to them, most assuredly I say to you, Moses did not give you the bread from heaven, but my Father gives you the true bread from heaven. For the bread of God is he who comes down from heaven and gives life to the world. Jesus is correcting their theology here. They said Moses fed their fathers in the wilderness, and Jesus says, guys, wait a minute. Moses didn't do that. The Father did. He fed them. He provided manna for them in the wilderness to eat. And God has provided them the true bread, bread that's needed for their really spirits to grow. Just as physical bread is needed for our physical body to grow and be healthy. And I guess we can paraphrase the reply of Jesus like this. What other work will I do? This is the work, to give you the word of God and eternal life in and through me. This is the spiritual bread you must feast on to have life. That's it. Look at verse 34. Then they said to him, Lord, give us this bread always. And Jesus said to them, I am the bread of life. He who comes to me shall never hunger, and he who believes in me shall never thirst. But I said to you that you have seen me and yet do not believe. All that the Father gives me will come to me, and the one who comes to me I will by no means cast out. For I have come down from heaven, not to do my own will, but the will of him who sent me. This is the will of the Father who sent me, that of all he has given me I should lose nothing, but should raise it up at the last day. And this is the will of him who sent me, that everyone who sees the Son and believes in him may have everlasting life, and I will raise him up at the last day. They wanted material bread. Jesus miraculously provided for them before. They want it now always. Hey, wouldn't this be awesome? Open the refrigerator. There's the bread. More bread there. Eat it. Open it up the next day. Oh, more bread. That's what we want. They're on a physical level. Jesus is speaking on a spiritual level. And he's going to try and lift them from that physical level to think of it as more spiritually speaking. And in verse 35, John gives us the first of the seven I am statements that Jesus made. And he wants us to understand that he is the great I am of Exodus chapter 3. The ego am I in the Greek, the becoming one, has become the bread of life for our spirits to partake of. You see, if you come to Jesus, partake of him, you'll never hunger or thirst again. And in the Greek, it's emphatic. You will always be filled. Your thirst will always be met in him. And over the next several weeks, as we go through the Gospel of John, we're going to be looking at these seven I am statements by Jesus. You know, I am the bread of life. I am the light of the world. I am the door of the sheep. I am the good shepherd. I am the resurrection and the life. I am the way, the truth, the life, and I am the true vine. And John's whole purpose of writing all this down is that you may believe that Jesus is the Christ, the Son of God, and that believing you may have life in his name. That's the whole idea. Now, starting in verse 37, we see that all who come to Jesus, he'll receive. What if I don't want to come to him? Well, I guess you're not his then, right? He'll cast you out. Well, that's not fair. Well, then receive him. This is, you know, come on. Don't make this difficult. That's the reality. And really, that's what Jesus is saying to this multitude of people. And I love verse 39 because he says, look, I'm not going to lose anything. How many of you have lost things before? All of us have. Come on, really. We've all lost things. But we once were lost, right? But now we're found. And he'll never lose us again. There's a great security in our salvation in that, isn't there? Yeah, I was lost. But now I'm found by Jesus. I've come into that relationship with him. I'll never be lost again. I like that. You know, Paul said in Philippians 1:6, being confident of this very thing, that he who has begun a good work in you will complete it until the day of Jesus Christ. The work's going to be finished in us. And we can know that we're saved. And I like that. Now, those who reject him, Jesus said, is going to tell them, look, I never knew you. It's not, I once knew you, you walked away, and now I don't know you anymore. Matthew 7 says, I never knew you. There was never a relationship. Well, look at verse 41. The Jews then murmured against him because he said, I am the bread which came down from heaven. And they said, is not this Jesus, the son of Joseph, whose father and mother we know? How is it then that he says, I have come down from heaven? Jesus therefore answered and said to them, do not murmur among yourselves. No one can come to me unless the Father who sent me draws him, and I will raise him up at the last day. It is written in the prophets, and they shall be taught by God. Therefore, everyone who has heard and learned from the Father comes to me. Not that anyone has seen the Father except he who is from God. He has seen the Father. So after all they saw Jesus do, they're still murmuring, they're still grumbling because they couldn't believe what Jesus was saying. In fact, you know, they knew, I guess, in a sense, what he was saying. Verse 42, their response to what Jesus says is not this Jesus, the son of Joseph. Okay, I understand we know who Jesus is. We know Joseph, his father, and Mary, his mother, or so-called father, Joseph, as the stories go. So how could this be the Messiah? I don't get it. They were so familiar with Jesus, seeing him grow up. They knew of him, and they just couldn't get it. They refused to believe.

scriptures say in 2 Peter 3:9, the Lord is not slack concerning his promise, as some count slackness, but is long-suffering towards us, not willing that any should perish, but that all should come to repentance. Who's the invitation to? All. Everyone has the opportunity. If you reject them, that's up to you. God knows who's going to come to him, but God doesn't make them reject him. He doesn't create some for heaven and some for hell. He actually creates everyone for heaven, but then you have a choice to make. You see, God didn't create hell except for the devil and his demon, but sin entered the world, and now hell is created right now it's a temporary holding tank until the great white throne judgment and then the lake of fire. But boy, here's a free gift. It's a choice. I'm glad that we have a choice, aren't you? This isn't a shotgun wedding, okay? I'm sorry, you're going to marry me and marry my son, or you're going to die? I don't know. That wouldn't be love. See, true love has to have a choice. And we have a choice to either accept Jesus or reject him. And verse 46 says, no one has seen the Father except Jesus. Yeah, because he's been with the Father since the beginning. This makes sense. Verse 47. Most assuredly I say to you, he who believes in me has everlasting life. I am the bread of life. Your fathers ate the manna in the wilderness and are dead. This is the bread which comes down from heaven, that one may eat of it and not die. I am the living bread which came down from heaven. If anyone eats of this bread, he will live forever. And the bread that I shall give is my flesh, which I shall give for the life of the world. So everlasting life, it's what people are looking for. And they have all kinds of ideas of what this is all about, how to obtain it. But Jesus says, look, if you want everlasting life with the Father, then you have to believe in him. Repent and receive him as Lord and Savior. I know it doesn't say that we have to repent and receive him here in these verses, but when you look at the scriptures, that's exactly what they say. And repentance is doing an about face, 180-degree turn. You're moving away from God, now you're turning towards God. You put all those things in the past and your eyes are focused on him and you're following him, the bread of life. In verses 49 and 50, Jesus speaks of the manna that God fed the children of Israel in the wilderness. What did he do? He met their physical needs in the wilderness. What happened to their bodies? They died, right? They still died. And when we speak of physical death, we're talking about the separation of our consciousness from our bodies. Our soul and spirits, as Christians, go to be with the Lord. Now, when we speak of spiritual death, we're talking about a separation of our consciousness from God. And that's what sin has done, because our sin separated us from God. Our spirits are dead until we are born again, and then the spirit is made alive, and our spirit is what we commune with God with. Peter put it this way, he said, for Christ also suffered once for sins, the just for the unjust, that he might bring us to God, being put to death in the flesh, but made alive by the Spirit. See, we can enjoy that relationship with God now by coming to Christ. And when these physical bodies go back to the dust of the earth, we go to be with the Lord. If we reject Jesus, our spirits are already dead, separated from God. And when these physical bodies go back to the dust of the earth, they'll remain separated from God for eternity. In verse 51, many see this speaking of communion and eating of Jesus' flesh. Look at the context. Remember, context, context, context. What's the context of what we've been reading? Well, everlasting life by believing that Jesus is Almighty God, the Savior. And if the children of Israel all ended up dying in the wilderness because the manna was only physical food, why do we think that eating the flesh of Jesus is going to give us eternal life? It's crazy and it's wrong. And I realize some are offended by that, but the point that Jesus is making when he says that the bread he is to give that we must partake of is my flesh, which I shall give for the life of the world, he's speaking about dying on the cross of Calvary. That's what it's all about. Bruce put it like this. He said, to give one's flesh can scarcely mean anything other than death. And the wording here points to a death which is both voluntary, I will give, and vicarious for the life of the world. And it just flows with what Jesus is saying, and not some, man-made doctrine that has come into the church. Paul again said in 2 Corinthians 5:21, for he made him who knew no sin to be sin for us, that we might become the righteousness of God in him. Now, for those that still think this relates to communion, I think Morris sums it up nicely. He says, when a man once takes it, eat is in the aorist tense of the once-for-all action of receiving Christ, he will not die. What we do then with communion is partake of it regularly. So if this is a once-for-all, how could this be speaking of communion? It can't. We receive Christ once in our lives, that's it. Now, that's just the tip of the iceberg. There is much more controversy as we read on here, and we'll get to that. But look at verse 52. The Jews therefore quarreled among themselves, saying, how can this man give us his flesh to eat? Then Jesus said to them, most assuredly I say to you, unless you eat the flesh of the Son of Man and drink his blood, you have no life in you. Whoever eats

my flesh and drinks my blood has eternal life, and I will raise him up at the last day. For my flesh is food indeed, and my blood is drink indeed. He who eats my flesh and drinks my blood abides in me, and I in him. As the living Father sent me, and I live because of the Father, so he who feeds on me will live because of me. This is the bread which came down from heaven, not as your fathers ate the manna and are dead. He who eats this bread will live forever. These things he said in the synagogue as he taught in Capernaum. Now, the Jewish leaders are quarreling here. How can this man give us his flesh to eat? I don't think they really believed in that. I think they were just, kind of trying to put Jesus down. They twisted what Jesus said and kind of gave the people this bizarre idea of cannibalism to obtain eternal life. And the problem with this is, guys, drinking blood goes against what the Word of God says. In Leviticus 17, and whatever man of the house of Israel or of the strangers who dwell among you who eats any blood, I will set my face against that person who eats blood, and I will cut him off from among his people. For the life of the flesh is in the blood, and I have given it to you upon the altar to make atonement for your souls, for it is the blood that makes atonement for your soul. Isn't that interesting? So why would Jesus instruct his people, his men, to drink his blood if it goes against the word of God? He would be disobeying what God's word has to say by doing that. In fact, in Leviticus, it makes it very clear. The life is in the blood. And what is the blood for? To make atonement for our sins. And isn't that what Jesus did on the cross of Calvary? He shed his blood to make atonement for our sin. By drinking his blood, that's the most ridiculous thing I've ever heard. Morris said this. He said, eating Christ's flesh and drinking his blood point to the central saving act described otherwise in, say, John 3:16. Christ's death opens the way to life. Men enter that way by faith. Eating the flesh and drinking the blood represent a striking way of saying this. Exactly. Now, I realize, verses 53 to 58 kind of think of, or speak of, partaking of his physical body and blood. And so we say that this is speaking of communion. No, not at all. Again, not at all. You need to take into your physical bodies food and water. You also have to receive into your spirit Jesus, because he's the one who gives life. And in just a few verses, Jesus is going to clear that misunderstanding for us about physically, literally eating his body and drinking his blood. And again, this took place in the synagogue in Capernaum. So many Jewish religious leaders are there listening, and remember, they didn't like Jesus, so they're looking for ways to discredit him, and they're trying to do that here. Look at verse 60. Therefore, many of his disciples, when they heard this, said, "This is a hard saying. Who can understand it?" And when Jesus knew in himself that his disciples murmured about this, he said to them, "Does this offend you, or does this make you stumble? What then if you should see the Son of Man ascend where he was before? It is the Spirit who gives life. The flesh profits nothing. The words I speak to you are spirit, and they are light." I like what one writer wrote regarding the response of some of his disciples. He wrote, "It is a little wonder that the disciples found the discourse of Jesus hard. The Greek word is sklerios, which means not hard to understand, but hard to accept." They just couldn't accept it. They didn't like what he said. "Who can stand and listen to such offensive doctrine? This is bothering me." Why? Because they wanted physical bread, right? Come on, where is it? You're not giving it to me? Now you're telling me you're the bread of life? That's not going to work. What are you going to do, hack off some of your arm for me? So they laughed. And again, for the Jews, they were looking for a Messiah who was going to bring in the kingdom age, who was going to rule and reign, freedom from the Roman persecution. Jesus isn't dealing with that. And so when things didn't go their way, they laughed. Now, the flesh is a horrible thing. Paul says he's got to crucify it daily. He beats his body into subjection. It's tough because the flesh gets in the way. I was just sharing with some of you, we were down at the Chicago White Sox game in Chicago yesterday, and when we left, it was about 4 o'clock, and talk about rush hour. It took us an hour and a half to go from White Sox Park to get to my mom's house. We could have made it all the way to Milwaukee if we were just driving on the interstate without any traffic. It was crazy. And cars were cutting in front of us all over the place. And, you're only going 5 miles an hour and it's stop and go. And cars were cutting in front. And, I still have the flesh I need to deal with. And these cars would be cutting in front of me and I'd be going, "Oh, my God, they're driving me crazy." And then, they'd be in this lane, I'd be in this lane, and I would pass them. And my flesh wanted to go, "See you later." Sorry, that's just me. But, the flesh is there. The problem we have today many times in the church is we don't want to deal with the flesh. So we have marketing strategies that build up the flesh, make us feel good.
And that's not healthy. Jesus didn't accept it back then. He doesn't do so today. He didn't say to these guys who left, hey, wait a minute. I changed my mind. I don't want you to leave. No. You know, when you preach Christ crucified, people don't always like that. Paul talked about it, 1 Corinthians 1:23. But we preach Christ crucified, to the Jews a stumbling block and to the Greeks foolishness. Yeah. You know, Jesus is basically saying here in John, if these issues bother you, boys, look out, because the cross is going to even be more difficult for you. This is nothing. And he also said, what then if you should see the Son of Man ascend where he was before? Again, if this is all offended you, what are you going to think when you see me in glory and you have to answer me in judgment? Better to be offended now and get over it than to be offended in that day. Now, think about this. Was communion established yet by Jesus? No. So this can't be speaking of communion here. Not at all. And if you look at what Jesus said in verse 63, he's not speaking of partaking of his body and blood physically. And I could be sure of that because he says the flesh profits nothing. Nada. Nothing at all. If this were true, we were to partake of the physical body of Jesus and his blood, Jesus would have said, the flesh is going to profit you. Make sure you get some. Doesn't say it. The flesh profits absolutely nothing. This is a spiritual issue. Look at verse 64. But there are some of you who do not believe. For Jesus knew from the beginning who they were who did not believe and who would betray him. And he said, therefore I have said to you that no one can come to me unless it has been granted to him by the Father. From that time, many of his disciples went back and walked with him no more. They left him. They refused to submit to him, to his authority, and they were interested in feeding their appetites. And Jesus didn't do that. They left. And we need to be careful that we don't encourage people to follow Jesus for material reasons. You know, oh, you need Jesus because if you receive him, man, your life is going to be great. You won't have any problems. Man, I've heard that before. That's wrong. When I came to Christ, man, my problems grew. I had more people against me. But now I have Jesus who's going to see me through those difficult times. And if you get people to come to Jesus for material reasons, when those things fail, when they don't produce like they think they will, they're going to leave. You know, here's some of these singers, and I forgot the guy's name who said he had come to Christ, said he was going to try Jesus. And he had a great album out there. Bob Dylan, you got to serve somebody. It may be the Lord, it may be the devil, but you got to serve somebody. Awesome album. But then he tried Jesus and didn't need what he needed. I know of others who have done that. Jesus isn't about meeting your physical needs. It's about your spiritual needs. Does he take care of our physical needs? Yeah, he does, but not necessarily the way we think they should be met. We need to be careful. Look at verse 67. Then Jesus said to the 12, do you also want to go away? I don't know, man. I think at this point I'd be afraid to say that, right? But no, Jesus. Then Simon Peter answered him, Lord, to whom shall we go? You have the words of eternal life. Also, we have come to believe and know that you are the Christ, the Son of the living God. So Peter hits the nail on the head here. You know, yeah, he doesn't always get it right, but yeah, he got it right here again. It's not easy to follow him, to follow Jesus. There's challenges, but where else are you going to go? Where else are you going to run to? There's no one else who loves you more, who has what's best for your life. His words are eternal. Lord, to whom shall we go? Peter said, you have the words of eternal life. And also, we have come to believe and to know you are the Christ, the Son of the living God. Wow, that's a pretty bold statement. This is what the others rejected, but Peter says, look, we're not going anywhere. We're following you, man. May that be our hurt. Let's finish up. Look at verse 70. Jesus answered them, did I not choose you, the 12, and one of you is a devil? He spoke of Judas Iscariot, the son of Simon, for it was he who would betray him, being one of the 12. Remember that Peter said, we, and he was speaking of all 12 of the apostles. The Lord's saying, Peter, you're wrong on that one. One's going to betray Judas. In fact, Bruce put it like this. He said, one of them was a diabolos. The Greek word means a slanderer, or culminator, or false accuser. But it's probably used here as the counterpart to the Hebrew Satan, adversary. Did Jesus pray all night for these men before he chose them? Yes, he did. And he chose Judas as one of them. Judas chose not to receive Christ, though. And in the end, he betrays him. God gave all those men a chance, just as he does today. All have a choice to make, to come to him or reject him. And those are the only choices that matter because they have eternal consequences attached to them. It's a matter of our wills, you know, or of the wills, I guess, God's and ours. And I'll close with this, that we can know that we have eternal life. This is something that is just a great comfort. This is something when my wife first became a Christian when she was probably 16 years old, this is one of the struggles. She didn't realize that you can know that you have eternal life. And she was in a youth group type setting, and they had shared with her some of these verses, John 5:24, where Jesus said,
Most assuredly I say to you, he who hears my word and believes in him who sent me has everlasting life and shall not come into judgment, but has passed from death into life. And John picks up on the same thought in 1 John 5:13. And he wrote, these things I have written to you, believe in the name of the Son of God, that you may know that you have eternal life, and that you may continue to believe in the name of the Son of God. What a great joy and comfort, peace, knowing that we have eternal life that's given to us, the work, by believing, receiving, and partaking of Jesus. That's the work. Receive him into your life. Repent of your sins and receive him. It doesn't get any better than that. And that's what Jesus, he's always trying to draw faith out. We saw as we were looking at the synoptic gospels in Matthew, Mark, and Luke, how with the religious leaders, Jesus always tried to draw out their faith. Have you not read? He kept asking them, trying to get them to think about these things. And he does the same with people today. He wants them to think about what they believe. People will say, oh, there's so many errors in the Bible. Have you ever had them tell you where they are? I've never had anyone tell me that or ask me, show me where they are. Well, there's so many. Well, if there are, then it'd be really easy. Just one. Yeah, I just need one. We'll talk about it. Because you may think it's an error, but let's look at the context. Let's look at what's being said. And see, those are excuses. The reality is, he is Almighty God. You need to repent of your sins and ask him to be Lord and Savior of your life. And you can know you have eternal life. Let's pray. Oh, Lord, we thank you for your word this evening. And Lord, may we treasure it. May we take it to heart and just apply these things to our lives. Our heart's desire is to be more like you and, Lord, to trust in you. We know that you stretch our faith and you allow us to do things that many times are way beyond our ability. And Lord, that's where we have to trust in you, rely on you. And Lord, it does stretch our faith. And sometimes the situations are tough, Lord, and we understand that. But we thank you that you care so much for us, that you're always leading us as our great shepherd, the good shepherd. And Lord, just the comfort of knowing that you'll also allow us to lay down in those green pastures by those still waters where we can be refreshed, renourished, and refilled. We thank you, Lord, and we ask these things in Jesus' name.

0: 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If you would like a personal copy of this message, mention today's date when you contact us. 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It is the hope of Pastor Joe and the congregation of Calvary Chapel, Manitowoc, that you would grow in the grace and knowledge of our Lord and Savior, Jesus Christ. Until next time, may the Lord nourish you with His sustaining word.
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4: God is a spiritual entrepreneur. He's not content to market grace to the Jew only. In Ephesians chapter 3, Paul tells us that God gave him the task of dispensing salvation to the Gentile. Paul calls God's strategy a mystery. When we use the word mystery, we think of a search for a smoking gun, a phenomenon with no apparent explanation, or a puzzle that can't be solved. But when the Bible speaks of a mystery, it means a sacred secret, a truth that can never be grasped by man unless first it's revealed by God. Paul says the riches of Christ are unsearchable. They're beyond our reach. They come as God's gift to the believing heart. The treasures of Christ are received through God's revelation, not man's investigation. God's plan to unite Jew and Gentile in one church was a mystery even to the angels. But now Paul has been given the task of sharing the secret. The gospel is one secret we should never keep to ourselves. In Christ, we have access to God and His riches. If you were asked to describe the ultimate experience, how would you respond? Would you like to travel to the moon, raft a raging river, maybe climb the tallest mountain? To Paul, the ultimate experience was an encounter with God, to draw internal strength from an eternal source, to know Jesus has made His home in my heart, to go beyond being rooted and grounded in the knowledge that God loves me, and to feel the full volume of His love blazing in the furnace of my soul. To be saturated with the influence of God. This is the ultimate trip.
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0: Okay, I think that's everything. Oh, wait, I forgot the salt and pepper.
1: You act like she's been gone for years.
0: Well, she's been half a country away at college, and I'm excited to see her. And you can't fool me. You've been pacing the floor in front of that window all afternoon.
1: Oh, it sure will be good to have her home again.
0: And it'll be good to finally meet this Brian she's been going on about.
1: Oh, yeah, and from what she's told us, he sounds like a nice Christian boy.
0: Wedding bell?
1: I don't know about that.
0: That must be them. Yeah, that's her, but I can't see Brian around those bushes.
1: Oh, he's...
0: Oh, how could she? 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
4: It's 67 degrees.

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Won't you?

Habakkuk chapter 2, verses 18 through 20. What profit is the image that its maker should carve it, the molded image, a teacher of lies, that the maker of its mold should trust in it, to make mute idols? Woe to him who says to wood, awake, to silent stone, arise, it shall teach. Behold, it is overlaid with gold and silver, yet in it there is no breath at all. But the Lord is in his holy temple. Let all the earth keep silence before him. This has been your sustaining word of the day, brought to you by Calvary Chapel of Manitowoc.

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0: Hey, Grandpa, I think I'm getting the hang of this.
1: You sure are. You know, I taught your father how to fish on this lake. He was about your age, too.
0: I miss him a lot, Grandpa.
1: Yeah, I do, too.
0: Why did God take him away from us?
1: Well, I used to ask that same question until I realized God's not responsible for death. We are, because of Adam's sin in the garden. That's why there's death and suffering in the world, Nick. And it's why your father died. Only God knows why he decided to take your dad when he did, but he asked Jesus to be his savior when he was about your age, just like you did. So we'll see him again in heaven. That's where I find my comfort, Nick.
0: Thanks, Grandpa.
1: I love you, kiddo.
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5: It's 67 degrees.
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7: Today's Wisdom for Women is Proverbs 22, verse 2. The rich and poor have this in common. The Lord is the maker of them all. Solomon was a king, and he was the son of a king. But before his father was a king, he was a shepherd. His great-grandmother was a poor widow from a foreign country, and his great-grandfather was a farmer. This gave him insight that people are people, rich or poor. As Job said, "Naked I came into this world, and naked I will return." The truth is, we are not human bodies with a soul. We are souls temporarily in a human body. But our society has become very shallow. We measure people by how they dress and what they drive. Sadly, sometimes we even do this at church. Listen to how James addressed this matter. James 2, verses 2 through 5. Suppose someone comes into your meeting wearing nice clothes, and someone in shabby clothes also comes in. If you show special attention to the one wearing fine clothes and say, "Here's a good seat for you," but say to the poor one, "Sit on the floor by my feet," have you not discriminated and become judges with evil thoughts? Listen, dear brothers, has not God chosen those who are poor in the eyes of the world to be rich in faith and to inherit the kingdom he promised to those who love him? The Bible tells us man looks at the outward appearance, but God looks at the heart, and so should we. Because God loves them. God loves the rough around the edges teenager. God loves the waitress who is weary and forgot your order. God loves the old woman who is slow in the line ahead of you. God loves them, and so should we. This is Debbie Bryson praying that the practical wisdom of God's Word will make you wise.
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1: It's 67 degrees.
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3: This is Ministro Minute from Mike. Today's word is hagios. It appears 229 times and is usually translated holy 161 times. 1 Peter 1:16 declares, "As it is written, be holy, for I am holy." We see it 25 times in Revelation alone. However, it's seen a whopping 53 times in the book of Acts, usually used in conjunction with the Holy Spirit. It usually refers to a most holy thing. We see it in Romans 12:1, where we're to present our bodies as a living sacrifice, holy, set apart before God. What I find fascinating is that 61 times in the King James Version, it's translated saints. So the word which refers to the most holy thing means that saints are considered most holy. That's a very sobering thought, since none of us can live up to that standard. However, it's a goal we can all strive for. In fact, we are told and commanded to. So how's your personal holiness project coming along? This has been Ministerial Minute for Mike. Thanks for listening.
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5: 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After all, He's my Father, and I'm His Son. 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
1: As Christians, we're often told that we are to be in the world, but not of the world. But what does that look like? And where is the line that we shouldn't cross? Coming up, Pastor Xavier Reese shares some simple truths and very practical advice about this confusing concept.
2: Notice Paul the Apostle commanded the Corinthians to the biblical standard. The Corinthians were not to be one with the unbeliever. Do not be unequally yoked together with unbelievers. The phrase unequally yoked means to not be joined to something incompatible or of non-quality, implying they were doing it. This form of the word is found only this time in the New Testament. It's a present imperative command, not a suggestion. It's not an option. So many Christians say, well, I don't think that's what the Bible says. And they thought, well, they start arguing about drinking and about this and that. Really? Everybody who argues with me about drinking sooner or later, they get drunk and they mess up their life or they become alcoholics. Okay? Real simple. You want to do that? Go for it. See how your life turns out. And if you can survive it, what's going to happen to your children when they see you drink? Notice the context refers to those who are saved by the ministry of reconciliation, those who are not saved by rejecting it or not hearing it yet. Now, the Corinthians were to follow the principle of consecration and separation taught in the law. He's quoting Deuteronomy 22:10. The law commanded that God's people not plow with an ox and a donkey together. Two oxen, two donkey. They go two different ways. They're two different mindsets. The law commanded the people of God not to breed livestock with another kind, sow their fields with mixed seed, or mix their garments, linen, and wool, Leviticus 19:19. So he quotes from these two passages. Paul didn't have a New Testament. All he has is Genesis to Malachi. That's the Bible. We forget that when we're studying the New Testament. He's teaching from the Old Testament. They were to be different, set apart from all other nations as Hebrews. He carries that principle to the church. We are still now the people of God. We haven't replaced Israel, but we are the people of God also, Peter says. The Corinthians were compromising this basic principle at the time, for the command is literal. Stop being unequally yoked together with unbelievers. You don't tell somebody to stop something if they're not doing it. They were mixing human wisdom with God's wisdom in 1 Corinthians 2:1-5. They were allowing the young man to sleep with the stepmother in 1 Corinthians 5:1. They were visiting temple prostitutes, making them one with Christ, 1 Corinthians 6:15. They were culturalizing the church. Do you know how many people are doing that today in the church? Even where the word is taught, people just deceive themselves. They say, well, it's okay. Well, that's just his opinion. He's, you know, he's just a pastor and, you know, really? Follow people like that. See what happens to their life, to their marriage. See what happens.
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7: Hi, this is Pastor Joe from Calvary Chapel of Manitowoc. We're doing an in-depth study through the book of 2 Corinthians on Sunday morning at 10 a.m. Keep in mind that Paul wrote 1 Corinthians from Ephesus, and it was a letter of correction because the church in Corinth was in trouble. They let the world, you might say, come into the church and contaminate the church. Paul wrote the second letter to the church in Corinth probably less than a year after his first letter, putting the date around 57 AD on his third missionary journey. He wrote his first letter to the Corinthians from Ephesus, and now this letter he wrote from Macedonia, and the second letter is different than the first. You see, the second letter reveals the heart of Paul, the heart of a shepherd, the heart of a pastor. We hope you can join us for these studies. Calvary Chapel is located at 1208 South 10th Street in Manitowoc.

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2: It's 67 degrees.
3: 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By the power vested in us by God, we're going to do-wop you in Jesus' name.

Bow, bow, bow, bow, bow, bow, bow, bow, bow, bow, bow, bow, bow, bow, bow, bow, bow, bow, bow, bow, bow, bow, bow, bow, bow, bow, bow, bow, bow, bow, bow, bow, bow, bow, bow, bow, bow, bow, bow, bow, bow, bow, bow, bow, bow, bow, bow, bow, bow, bow, bow, bow, bow, bow, bow, bow, bow, bow, bow, bow, bow, bow, bow, bow, bow, bow, bow, bow, bow, bow, bow, bow, bow, bow, bow, bow, bow, bow, bow, bow, 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
4: This is the place, no?
5: Yes. This is it. Thank you. Keep the change.
4: Thank you very much.
6: Oh, honey, I am so excited. 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
6: Oh, honey, you're so adorable.
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7: Welcome, Mr. and Mrs. Thompson.
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9: What is so important about believing in God and the Bible? Isn't just being a nice person good enough? After all, I've never killed anyone. Ecclesiastes chapter 7, verse 20 tells us, there is not a just man on earth who does good and does not sin. Romans chapter 3, verse 23 says, all of us have sinned and fall short of God's glory. Hebrews chapter 11, verse 6 tells us it is impossible to please God without faith in Him. The Bible is God's word to us, whether we believe that or not. Come and find the truth of its importance to your life and your future. 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

Habakkuk chapter 2, verses 18 through 20. What profit is the image that its maker should carve it, the molded image, a teacher of lies, that the maker of its mold should trust in it, to make mute idols? Woe to him who says to wood, awake, to silent stone, arise, it shall teach. Behold, it is overlaid with gold and silver, yet in it there is no breath at all. But the Lord is in his holy temple. Let all the earth keep silence before him. This has been your sustaining word of the day, brought to you by Calvary Chapel of Manitowoc.

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1: This evening, if you would, please turn in your Bibles to Exodus chapter 20 as we're continuing our study through the Word of God. And keep in mind that Exodus chapters 19 through 24 deal with the law. And this is difficult for a lot of people. And the reason it's difficult is because many believe that we're to keep the law. And if we don't, many believe we're not saved. And I'll deal more with that in a minute in our study this evening. But what we've seen so far here in Exodus is God delivered the children of Israel from their bondage in Egypt. And he brought them through various trials, teaching them lessons of faith. Here they are now at Mount Sinai in Arabia, the mountain of God. And they're going to spend 11 months in this spot, receiving direction from God for the nation. Now, we're just going to focus on verses 1 through 17 tonight. I realize that's a little slower than normal for a Thursday evening. But we're going to be focusing on these Ten Commandments. And again, you may be thinking, you know, Pastor Joe, we're not under the law, we're under grace, so why should we even study this? Well, first of all, we have to remember, the law was never given for a person's salvation, never. Not even here on Mount Sinai. You cannot attain righteousness through the law. You know, Paul spoke of it in Romans 3:20. Therefore, by the deeds of the law, no flesh will be justified in his sight, for by the law is the knowledge of sin. Galatians 2:16, the first part, knowing that a man is not justified by the works of the law. You see, we're all born in Adam with the sin nature of Adam, and we have plenty of our own sins. So we've already broken the law, so how can we keep it? We can't. And as you look at the scriptures, salvation always comes by faith. It's true today just as it was back at the time of Moses and even Abraham, the father of faith. He's not the father of the law, he's the father of faith. And again, we can see how Abraham was saved by faith and not by works, not by the law. Genesis 15:6, and he, Abraham, believed in the Lord and he accounted it to him for righteousness. Belief. Faith. Paul picks up on that verse in Romans 4, verses 2 through 3. Justification by faith and not by works was back then, and it's well as it is today. This is what Paul wrote. He said, for if Abraham was justified by works, he has something to boast about, but not before God. For what does the scripture say? Abraham believed God, and it was accounted to him for righteousness. Now, yes, out of that faith, we see him do good works, but not for his salvation, but his love for God. And isn't that true today? Absolutely. The function of the law, what is that then about? Well, the law was to show them and us our sinfulness. And make no mistake about it, there's nothing wrong with the law. The law is good. The law is perfect. The problem is us, sinful man. You see, as we look at the life of Jesus, he was the only one who fulfilled the law completely. Only God could. He was born sinless, and he lived a sinless life. And we fall far short of that. So the law not only shows us our sinfulness, but it's there to drive us to our Savior, to Jesus, the one who can cleanse us from all our sins. And for the children of Israel, it was to drive them to the coming Messiah. They understood that. They knew there was a coming a Messiah, a Savior. In fact, Paul in Galatians 3, verses 19 through 26, makes this point. What purpose then does the law serve? It was added because of transgressions till the seed should come, the Messiah, to whom the promise was made. And it was appointed through angels by the hand of a mediator. Now, a mediator does not mediate for one only, but God is one. Is the law then against the promises of God? Certainly not. For if there had been a law given which could have given life, truly righteousness would have been by the law. But the scripture has confined all under sin, that the promise by faith in Jesus Christ might be given to those who believe. But before faith came, we were kept under guard by the law, kept for the faith which would afterward be revealed. Therefore, the law was our tutor to bring us to Christ, that we might be justified by faith. But after faith has come, we are no longer under a tutor, for you are all sons of God through faith in Christ Jesus. So it's by faith. And yeah, there's nothing wrong with the law of God, but we don't keep it for salvation. We do it out of love, obedience to the Lord. It's what's best for our lives. And we'll see that as we go through Exodus chapter 20. And again, these are the Ten Commandments. I don't know if any of your Bibles say the Ten Suggestions. Anyone? No. They're the Ten Commandments. And there's nothing, again, wrong, as we're going to see. Now, keep in mind that the entire law, chapters 21 through 24, we get more of the law, not the whole thing, because there are 613 of these commandments in the Old Testament. 248 were positive. Again, loving the Lord with all their heart, mind, strength, honoring father and mother, and so on. 365 negative. And God is just forbidding his people from, you know, worshiping false idols, false gods, stealing, and so on. And when you look at the law, people want to lump them all together, but you really can't do that. There's basically three types of law in the Bible. The moral law, and that's a declaration of what God requires of man, the Ten Commandments. We see it in Exodus 20, verses 1 through 17, and Deuteronomy 5, verses 16 through 21. And Jesus kind of sums it up for us in Mark 12, verses 29 through 31. He said, the first of all commandments is, hear, O Israel, the Lord our God, the Lord is one. And you shall love the Lord your God with all your heart, with all your soul, with all your mind, and with all your strength. This is the first commandment, and the second, like it, is this. You shall love your neighbor as yourself. There is no other commandment greater than these. So the love of God, as we're going to see tonight, focuses on the first four commandments, the first table of the law, and it deals with our relationship with God. And if that's not right, if our relationship with God is off, then you can't fulfill the second table of the law or the last six commandments, which deal with man's relationship with his fellow man. In other words, if your vertical axis is off, your relationship with God is off, it's going to make your horizontal axis with your fellow man off as well. And that's important for us to understand. You know, people wonder why we can't get along. Well, why are you fighting? Well, it's simple. Man's relationship with God is off. The relationship with others is off as well then. And even Christians can struggle with this. How you treat people really is the evidence of your relationship with God, if it's in line or it's off. And I've talked with people, oh, my relationship with God is going great. Everything is fine. Yeah, but your relationship with people's not very good. What's going on? How could your relationship with God be right when you can't even treat your fellow Christians correctly or the unsaved like God would have you do, you see? Well, then there's the civil law. We had the moral. Now the civil law or judicial law, it dealt with how they were to function as a nation, how they were to live. And examples of the civil law can be found in Exodus chapters 21 through 23 and Deuteronomy 16 through 21. And then there's the ceremonial laws. And its focus was the religious life of the people. You know, instructions on the tabernacle, the sacrifices, the feast, the priesthood, all that kind of stuff. And that's in Exodus chapters 24 and Leviticus

reality in Christ. So with that as our background, let's pick up Exodus chapter 20, starting in verse 1, and let's see what the Lord has for us this evening as we study his word. And God spoke all these words, saying, I am the Lord your God, who brought you out of the land of Egypt, out of the house of bondage. So God starts out here very interestingly, you might say. He wants his people to remember what he's done for them. He wants them to understand his great love for them so that as he establishes the moral law, they'll understand that these things are for their good. He's not just being mean or some kind of cosmic killjoy, ruining all their fun, but this is what was best for their lives. And we're to do the same. You know, think about all that God has done in our life, his great love that he shows us, and thus he tells us what to do and what not to do. The key is, are we going to listen to him or do our own thing? We got to be careful. And this was for the common person, to the priest, to everyone, this law. It wasn't just for some, you know, higher group of people. It's for the common man. It's for everyone. And they're not hard to understand. I guarantee if we just went through these and we talked with each other, you'd understand exactly what they meant. They're not hard to understand, they're hard to obey. There's really the problem, because we still deal with this flesh, our will, and it gets in the way. In fact, in 1 John 5:3, John said, for this is the love of God, not the salvation of God, this is the love of God, that we keep his commandments and his commandments are not burdensome. Yeah, I think we understand that. You know, we love him by obeying him. What sinning in our lives does is it tends to push us away from God because of the conviction he brings into our lives. But God loves us. He's not going to disown us. He died for us so we could live with him. And think about this for a minute. It's wrong to steal or murder or covet, not primarily because these sins are forbidden by the Decalogue or the Ten Commandments. They're forbidden by the Decalogue because they were previously forbidden by conscience. And they are forbidden by conscience because they are forbidden by the nature of things. And the nature of things is God. God has placed these things of what's right or wrong in our hearts. We know. It's not difficult for us to understand these things. But again, it's hard to live it. And please understand, I don't walk on water. I'm just like you. I struggle just as much as you struggle. So these lessons are all here for all of us. And the problem for us is like Jeremiah said, the heart's deceitful above all things and desperately wicked. Who can know it? There's only one who can. That's the Lord. We think we know ourselves. And then God shows us what's in our heart and go, oh, I didn't see that coming. Yeah, no, God did. He knows. And that's the problem. God knows what's in our hearts, and he's trying to help us get rid of those things that are not going to help us. And so these first four commandments deal with our relationship with God. That's where it all begins. And then it's out of that that our relationship with our fellow man begins. And so keep in mind how this chapter opened up. And God spoke all these words saying, and this is what he told Moses. Look at verse 3. You shall have no other gods before me. That's the first commandment. You shall have no other gods before me. What does it mean? It means that God demands to be more than just added to our lives. You know, years ago there was the phrase, try Jesus. What do you mean, try Jesus? That would be like saying, you know, hey, try marriage, see if it works. What? That's ridiculous. You don't try Jesus. You're either all in or you're all out. There's no middle ground. We have to give him all our life. And so the worship of these other gods is committing spiritual adultery since we're married to the Lord. In fact, failure to obey this commandment is called idolatry. And, you know, I think we kind of lose sight of the people living in this area. They were polytheistic. The Egyptians were, the Canaanites were, they worshiped many gods. And what God is saying here is, I alone am to be worshiped. So we see in Isaiah 44, verses 6-8. Thus says the Lord, the King of Israel,
which is speaking of God the Father.

and his Redeemer, the Lord of hosts. In fact, Lord is capitalized in both those phrases, Yahweh. Thus says Yahweh, the King of Israel, and his Redeemer, Jesus, the Yahweh of hosts. I'm the first and I'm the last. Besides me, there is no God. And who can proclaim as I do? Then let him declare it and set it in order for me. Since I appointed the ancient people and the things that are coming and shall come, let them show these to them. Do not fear nor be afraid. Have I not told you from that time and declared it? You're my witnesses. Is there a God besides me? Indeed, there is no other rock. I know not one. In other words, God is God. He alone could tell us what the future holds. And we're his witnesses of that. I mean, think about it. You know, 30, 40 years ago, when we talked about a one-world government and a one-world religion, people laughed. Yeah, you're just one of those religious nuts that believe the Bible. They're not laughing anymore. That's the focus of the world leaders, is how to unite the world together into a one-world government. We're working with the World Health Organization, giving our sovereignty away to them. So if there's a pandemic that happens, they will tell every nation in this world what they can and can't do. Who can travel, who can't travel, what you have to have done. We're not a sovereign nation now, even though the Constitution tells us we are. They ignore what our Constitution is saying. You see, God knows what's going to happen, and he's told us, and now he says, I want you to be a witness of me. Notice he doesn't say, don't be fearful. He says, be a witness. This is what's going to happen. And, you know, we go, well, look at all the immorality. Well, that's what Paul warned us of. Men will be lovers of themselves, and then the list goes on. That's the key. Everyone's doing what's right in their own eyes, and because God is not upon the throne of their hearts. It's like the book of Judges all over again. And you have to worship the one true God. And you think about it, well, we don't worship idols anymore. We don't have idols anymore. Well, we do. The god Baal was the god of power. Turn on a, you know, football game or whatever, and you could see, you know, these guys feel that they have the power. There's the god Ashtoreth, the god of sensuality, the god Molech, or the god of pleasure, sacrificing children. Why? For pleasure, the sexual immorality. And now they get pregnant and they dispose of their children. God Mammon, the god of wealth. We worship the same gods today. We just change their names. It's very simple. And we got to keep in mind, we don't worship Jesus plus these other gods, because he alone is to be worshipped. You shall have no other gods before me. And it's not just an Old Testament teaching. I'll show you what I mean. In 1 Corinthians 10:14, they were to flee idolatry. What are the results of not fleeing idolatry, but embracing it? To be habitually involved in it? 1 Corinthians 6, verses 9 to 10. You will not inherit the kingdom of God. It's a big deal. Why? Because as Paul tells us in Galatians 5, verse 19 through 20, idolatry is a work of the flesh. And according to 1 Corinthians 5:11, Paul says, we are not to associate with those who call themselves Christians who are idolaters. The Lord's really clear. This is not a complicated one. You shall have no other gods before me. So that's the first one. Verse 4 here in Exodus 20. You shall not make for yourself any carved image or any likeness of anything that is in heaven above, or that is in the earth beneath, or that is in the water under the earth. You shall not bow down to them nor serve them, for I, the Lord, your God, am a jealous God, visiting the iniquity of the fathers on the children to the third and fourth generations of those who hate me, but showing mercy to thousands to those who love me and keep my commandments. So the second commandment is you shall not make carved images. And the problem with this one is that many make the Lord say something that he is not saying here. You see, the first commandment forbids the worship of false gods, but here the second commandment, God is forbidding the worship of God in the wrong way. A great example that's going to happen shortly here is the children of Israel forced
Aaron to make a golden calf to worship God by. It wasn't a golden calf to worship another God, but to worship the true God, but that's not what they were to do. And what they said of this golden calf is, "This is your God, O Israel, that brought you out of the land of Egypt." Was that golden calf, that statue, what brought them out of Egypt? Are you kidding me? No. They brought God down to an image. And how did the Lord respond to that? Good job, boys? No. In Exodus 32, verses 7 through 10, "And the Lord said to Moses, 'Go, get down, for your people whom you brought out of the land of Egypt have corrupted themselves. They have turned aside quickly out of the way which I commanded them. They have made themselves a molded calf and worshipped it and sacrificed to it and said, "This is your God, O Israel, that brought you out of the land of Egypt." And the Lord said to Moses, 'I have seen this people, and indeed it is a stiff-necked people. Now therefore let me alone that my wrath may burn hot against them and I may consume them, and I will make of you a great nation.'" So I think we can understand the Lord's not happy here, right? And what they did. I mean, can you imagine? He delivered them. And it wasn't just the golden calf. Their disobedience to worshiping God led to all kinds of sexual immorality. It got bad. So they broke the second commandment very quickly. And here's the thing, and this is important. God does not want us to create an image of anything in which you're going to bow down and worship. That's the key. Now, again, I've had people years ago complain to me that the dove we have, the Calvary dove, is an image, and that's idolatry. Well, I can tell you, in 28 years, I've never seen anyone bow down and worship the dove. That's the key. And if they really think about it, okay, that means if you have pictures of birds or stuffed animals in your house, is that what the Lord is saying here? No. Well, unless you bow down and worship them. It's kind of like a Christmas tree. Whatever side you're on with the Christmas tree, that's fine. But for me, I do it because that's how I grew up. It was nostalgia. I just remember my family and just the good times we had with our kids. And I will guarantee you, my wife and I never bow down to worship the Christmas tree. Okay? It's just a decoration in the house. So that's really the key here. And, you know, you can make artistic images. But for me, and this is me personally, an image of the Lord, I don't think we should make. We have no description of him. In fact, the only description we have from him is from the Old Testament, when he was so badly beaten that his face did not resemble that of a man anymore. I've never seen a picture like that. When I lived in Arizona and I worked at a hospital, again, this is Arizona, the Southwest, Jesus looked like, in the picture, Clint Eastwood wearing a poncho. I don't think they wore ponchos in the Middle East, but okay, you know? So people, imagination of their own hearts, they come up with this, but I don't think we should do that. Now, here's the other thing. Just for people that are struggling in this area, God himself commanded the children of Israel to make images of cherubim. That's interesting. Not to worship them, but to make images of them. Exodus 25, verses 18 and 19. "And you shall make two cherubim of gold of hammered work. You shall make them at the two ends of the mercy seat. Make one cherub at one end and the other cherub at the other end. You shall make the cherubim at the two ends of one piece with the mercy seat." And you can see that bottom picture there. That's the Ark of the Covenant with the mercy seat and the cherubim on there. Exodus 26, 31. "You shall make a veil woven of blue, purple, and scarlet thread, and fine woven linen, and shall be woven with an artistic design of cherubim." Now again, if they fell down to worship these cherubim, that would be a problem, but, you know, they didn't. And it's just like the cross. Now, some people even have a hard time with the cross. I don't. It's just a remembrance to me of what my Lord has done for me. And people don't bow down and worship it. Not at all. So
We don't make anything that we are to bow down and worship. But we see a lot of that today. You know, what was it, the music awards where they had those guys, those singers, I don't even know who they were, dressed like the devil and everyone was bowing before them. That's worship. And it's worship of the devil. Craziness. But that's what God's saying, no.

0: That's all the time we have for today's teaching. If you would like a personal copy of this message, mention today's date when you contact us. Our mailing address is Calvary Chapel, Manitowoc, Post Office Box 224, Manitowoc, Wisconsin, 54221-0224. 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It is the hope of Pastor Joe and the congregation of Calvary Chapel, Manitowoc, that you would grow in the grace and knowledge of our Lord and Savior, Jesus Christ. Until next time, may the Lord nourish you with His sustaining word.
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2: It's 229.
3: It's 68 degrees.
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1: This evening, if you would, please turn your Bibles to John chapter 7 as we continue our study through the Word of God. And keep in mind that in John chapter 5, while Jesus was in Jerusalem, the Jewish religious leaders wanted to kill him because he not only healed a lame man on the Sabbath day, but he claimed to be equal with the Father, making himself God. Well, yeah, he was, and he is. So Jesus withdrew to the area of Galilee because of this. He's going to return to Jerusalem, as we'll see tonight, for the Feast of Booths. It comes when God ordains the time, not when man ordains it. And some of the multitude argued with him. Others didn't say anything. He proclaimed that he was sent from God the Father, that he was going to return to him in heaven. And on the last day of the feast, the Lord revealed that those who trust in him will receive the inner witness of the Spirit of God. And the officials of the Jews, they wanted to arrest Christ, but it didn't happen. It wasn't time yet. So we have a lot of stuff going on in this chapter, a lot of teasing and tempting. But keep in mind, Jesus didn't bow to the pressure. I mean, that's a tough lesson for me. Now, someone's coming against me, teasing me, taunting me, and I'm ready to go. The lesson is, hold back. What does God want you to do, you know? And really, we're going to see not even his brothers believed who he was. So Jesus is in the area of Galilee, and that's where we're going to pick up this evening, John chapter 7, starting in verse 1. And let's see what the Lord has for us this evening as we study his word. We're told, after these things, Jesus walked in Galilee, for he did not want to walk in Judea because the Jews sought to kill him. Now the Feast of Tabernacles, or Booths, was at hand. So John opens up, he says, after these things, after the events of John chapter 6, the feeding of the 5,000 men plus women and children with the 5 barley crackers and the 2 small pickled fish, he walked on the water to reach his men who were in the boat trying to cross the Sea of Galilee, and they were struggling. He declared that he was the bread of life, and if you want that everlasting life, you have to partake of him. And now John says he walked in Galilee, even though, you know, many had rejected him. And the Greek word for walked is in the perfect tense. It was a continual action. And, you know, sometimes we read this and we don't see the thrust of it, but keep in mind that the events of John chapter 6 occurred during the time of the Passover in April. Now we've come to the Feast of Tabernacles or Booths, as verse 2 tells us, and it's October. So, you know, somewhere less than 6 months have passed by. And between chapter 6 and 7, that's a lot of time. We don't know what he did except that he walked among the people. He showed them who he was, even though they rejected him. And yes, there's a time when Jesus is going to walk away, but the key for us is that we keep walking, guys. We keep sharing. And when the door is closed, we move on as Jesus did. And it's hard sometimes. You know, what is that point? Well, you have to ask God, Lord, is it time for me to move on here? Is it time for me not to continue sharing with this person? Because God will reveal that to you. So you got to be sensitive to him. And going to Jerusalem, Jesus didn't go because they wanted to kill him, the Jews there, because he, being a man, made himself equal with God. And they didn't see it that way. And it's not that they prevented him from going to Jerusalem. God had an ordained time for him to go there, as we'll see as we go through the Gospel of John. Now, let me share with you this whole thing of Feast of Booths, because I think, or the Feast of Tabernacles, I think we're aware of, you know, Passover, Pentecost. We kind of are aware of that. But Feast of Booths, what is that about? Well, in Leviticus 23, verses 33 through 44, it speaks of that feast, and I'll kind of summarize it for you. It was a harvest feast. It took place on the 7th month of the Jewish religious calendar, the month of Tishri, late September, early October. And it was harvest time, so it was a great time of celebration, of feasting. It reminded them of how God provided that for them during their wilderness wanderings, those 40 years. It spoke of the coming of the Messiah who's going to sustain them and provide for them, setting up the kingdom. And on the first day of the feast, it was a holy day. The 8th day was also a holy day. And during those first 6 days of the feast,

East, the priest would go to the pool of Siloam, gather water into this golden pitcher, and travel back to the temple, pour the water out over the altar after walking around the altar once. Then on the seventh day, the priest would go do the same thing, but instead of circling around the altar just once, he did it seven times, and then he poured out the water. And on the eighth day, no water would be poured out, showing that God fulfilled his promise for his people, and it was a holy day. They would also, being the Feast of Booths, they would build these booths, or kind of lean-tos, with palm branches, and they would place them in such a way to get shade during the daytime. But at night, you could look up, you could see the stars through the little slats in there. And this would be the time the fathers would tell their children of all that God had done for them, how God provided for their ancestors. And during this feast, because it was one of the three main feasts that the Jews were required to go to Jerusalem, if they lived within 20 miles of Jerusalem, it could swell to more than a million people. More than a million visitors came. Now, what I found interesting is that this Feast of Tabernacles or Booths is celebrated in the Kingdom Age. There's some things in the Kingdom Age that are kind of interesting. And I'll just share this with you. It's out of Zechariah 14, verses 16 through 19. It says, "And it shall come to pass that everyone who is left of all the nations which came against Jerusalem shall go up from year to year to worship the King, the Lord of hosts, and to keep the Feast of Tabernacles. And it shall be that whichever of the families of the earth do not come up to Jerusalem to worship the King, the Lord of hosts, on them there will be no rain. If the family of Egypt will not come up and enter in, they shall have no rain. They shall receive the plague with which the Lord strikes the nations who do not come up to the Feast of Tabernacles. This shall be the punishment of Egypt and the punishment of all the nations that do not come up to keep the Feast of Tabernacles." I found that kind of interesting that even in the Kingdom Age, some of these feasts are celebrated. Well, look at verse 3, because this is kind of interesting here. "His brothers therefore said to him, 'Depart from here and go into Judea, that your disciples also might see the works that you are doing. For no one does anything in secret while he himself seeks to be known openly. If you do these things, show yourself to the world.' For even his brothers did not believe in him." Now, just so you don't miss the point here, John reminds us that the brothers of Jesus, kind of half-brothers, the sons of Mary and Joseph, were not saying these things because they believed that Jesus was the Messiah. This was kind of sarcastic on their part. In other words, you need a bigger platform so all can see and hear what you have to say. And Bruce kind of points that out. He says, "It was widely believed that when the Messiah came, he would make himself publicly known in some spectacular way." In other words, so you fear the Messiah, go show yourself. Prove it. That's his brothers. I like the way the Living Bible puts verses 3 and 4 of John chapter 7. It says, "And Jesus' brothers urged him to go to Judea for the celebration. 'Go where more people can see your miracles,' they scoffed. 'You can't be famous when you hide like this. If you're so great, prove it to the world.'" You think there was some sibling rivalry in that home? I mean, I don't know about you. Okay, I'm kind of strange this way, but imagine growing up where your brother is Jesus. Can't you be more like your brother Jesus, man? Look at his room. It's perfect. I mean, that would kind of get old, you know? I look in the Old Testament at the story of Joseph, and we see his brothers hated him. Why? Because Joseph was a good guy. He was an honorable guy. And, you know, these guys, there was a sibling rivalry. And what I like is, after the death and resurrection of Jesus, at least two of his brothers got saved. James became the leader in the church in Jerusalem and wrote the Epistle of James. Jude, who also wrote the Epistle of Jude, got saved. But at this point, none of them believed Jesus was the Messiah. And again, I think they're taunting him, challenging him. Look at verse 6. Look at how Jesus responds. "Then Jesus said to them, 'My time has not yet come, but your time is always ready. The world cannot hate you, but it hates me because I testify of it that its works are evil. You go up to this feast. I am not yet going up to this feast, for my time has not yet fully come.' And when he said these things to them, he remained in Galilee." Now, that word time in the Greek is keros, and it speaks of a period of time in which something is to be accomplished. So this was something that was according to the Father's will. Him going up to Jerusalem, there was a specific time he was to go. And so he's supposed to stay in Galilee until that time, but his brothers, they went on ahead of him. What we need to remember is Jesus didn't say, "I'm not going to Jerusalem." He's just not going yet. And it's interesting here that Jesus said to his brothers, and really to all who don't believe, "The world cannot hate you."
Isn't that interesting? Why can't the world hate them? Because they're with the world. They're not fighting against the world. And the world won't hate you when you're with them because you're following in their footsteps. But it's when you take a stand for God, in which the world is in opposition to, you stick out like a sore thumb. And for us today, it seems like the church more and more compromises what they believe so they're liked by the world. And let me ask you this, does the world like them anymore? No, it doesn't. We just compromise and compromise and compromise. In fact, Jesus says, but it hates me because I testify of it that its works are evil. Yeah, as long as you live by the standards of the world, you're fine. Isn't that interesting? I mean, I'm always amazed. I shouldn't be, but I am. How people say, Christians are so intolerable, unloving, hateful. And then I read a post like from my brother that I would never, ever support Donald Trump in anything that he does. Well, okay, what if he did something great? You're not going to support it because it's him. So isn't that intolerant and hateful and unloving? You see how that works? Once you set the standard to God's standard, guys, the way you're living, the way you're speaking, the world is going to hate it. There's no doubt about it. We're not to compromise what we believe. And is there difficulty that comes our way because of it? Of course there is. Of course there is. But we need to be careful in how we live out our faith. Jesus exposed the sins of the people, and guess what? They didn't like it, especially the Jewish religious leaders. And they wanted to kill them. And again, today, even you come against someone who's teaching some heresy in the church, and they're all over it, man. People are upset with you. They're arguing with you. And you go, but what they're teaching goes contrary to what the scriptures are saying. I don't care. They're a good person. That's not even the issue. The issue is doctrine. Is it contrary to what God's word says? Because if it is, whoever said it is wrong. Not because I said so, but because God did. And that's what Jesus was really up against. You read in the Gospels how many times Jesus said to the religious leaders, have you not read? It's like, hey guys, you're supposed to be the ones who know this stuff. Haven't you read this at least once? Look at what the scriptures say. Well, look at verse 10 of John chapter 7. But when his brothers had gone up, then he also went up to the feast, not openly, but as it were in secret. Then the Jews sought him at the feast and said, where is he? And there was much murmuring among the people concerning him. Some said, he is good. Others said, no, on the contrary, he deceives the people. However, no one spoke openly of him for fear of the Jews. Now, keep in mind, when the Jews traveled to Jerusalem for the feast days, they didn't go by themselves. They usually traveled in a caravan. There was family, friends, they all gathered together. Why? Well, sometimes the trips were dangerous. So you wanted to go with a big group of people for protection, and plus it was a feast day. So you're celebrating, you're singing psalms. It was a joyous time. So they go, and then Jesus went, but not openly. He didn't go with this large group. And for the Jewish religious leaders, they knew Jesus would come because it was one of the three main feasts that the Jews were required to go to. So they're looking for him, not to receive his teachings, but to capture him so they can put him to death. And they can't find him because he didn't present himself openly at this time. So the crowds are growing in Jerusalem. There's discussion now. There's talk about this guy, Jesus. Some say, hey, he's a good guy. He's a good one. Others said, no, he's not. He's deceiving people. There's no neutrality with Jesus, right? He is either the way, the truth, and the life, or on the opposite end of the spectrum, he's nobody, right? There's no neutrality. And people today, they have lots of opinions about Jesus, but opinions don't save you. A relationship with Jesus does. And when you come to that saving faith, you take a stand for Jesus. I like, in verse 13, it says, however, no one spoke openly of him for fear of the Jews. That term, the Jews, is speaking of the religious leaders here. The people were nervous because the religious leaders had a lot of power. They can kick you out of the temple, which means a lot of times you lose your job, you lose your status within the community. You had no family or friends anymore. Everyone is, I'm not touching you. You got leprosy in a sense. So it was tough. They were nervous. Look at verse 14. Now about the middle of the feast, Jesus went up to the temple and taught. And the Jews marveled, saying, how does this man know letters, having never studied? And Jesus answered them and said, my doctrine is not mine, but his who sent me. If anyone wants to do his will, he shall know concerning the doctrine, whether it is from God or whether I speak on my own authority. He who speaks from himself seeks his own glory, but he who seeks the glory of the one who sent him is true, and no unrighteousness is in him. Now, when John tells us that Jesus went to the temple to teach about the middle of the feast, he's not saying Jesus didn't attend the feast prior to that day, that fourth day. He didn't make himself known until this time. Now he's in the temple and he's teaching.
And he goes in, he's teaching these Jewish religious, and the Jewish religious leaders are amazed. He taught with authority. He expounded on what the scriptures were saying. And for these Jewish religious leaders, the rabbis, that's not how they taught. In fact, they would say, Rabbi so-and-so said. Well, who cares? What does the Bible say? What does the Word of God say? And for Jesus, you know, the rabbis, they attended, you know, there's like 30 seminaries in and around Jerusalem during the time of Jesus that these guys could go to. Gamaliel was one of the top guys. Jesus didn't go there. He didn't go to any of those. How did he know? How could he speak this way? How did he speak with authority? Because the words he received were from the Father, and they needed to listen to what he was saying. And if they did, they would see what he spoke came right out of the Old Testament. It wasn't contrary to it, but it shed light on those scriptures. It opened it up even more. And how true that is today. Even as these religious establishments love to come down upon those who are teaching with authority. You know, not our own authority do we teach, but the authority of God according to his word. But people negate the word of God and say, well, what kind of degree do you have? I don't know. It's about a 98.6 degree thing. That's the only degree I have. I don't know. I don't have a degree. How sad that we look at status symbols by the degrees that we have. And I have to admit, when I was, 25 years ago or more, I knew the Lord had called me up to Wisconsin one day to be a pastor, and I tried to go to school. I just wanted to take one class because I figured, you know, you got to start somewhere. Take one, go to seminary, take one Bible class, and then you could keep adding on it, and eventually, you know, you get your little degree or whatever. So I went in, and I'm talking to the counselor, and we spent time in there, and we're talking, and the guy looks at me and goes, I've never had this happen before, but I can't find one class to fit your schedule. Like, how does that work? And I was kind of upset. I was kind of upset with God. And God, you want me to be a pastor? How can I do this? I need some schooling here. And the Lord was pretty clear to me on this one. I was, look, I don't want you to have some degree on the wall that you can point to and say, hey, look, that's the reason I'm doing what I'm doing. I'm going to teach you. That's going to take forever. Yeah, poor congregation. But yeah, it will. You know. But that was, you know, there's nothing wrong with having those degrees, but you got to be careful where you go and make sure God wants you to go. That's the key. Jesus spoke with authority because he used the word of God. That's the key. You know, the Sanhedrin or the Jewish religious Supreme Court, you might say, listen to what they said regarding Peter and John when they arrested him after the death and resurrection of Jesus in Acts 4:13. Luke tells us, now when they saw the boldness of Peter and John and perceived that they were uneducated and untrained men, they marveled. They couldn't believe that these guys could speak about the word of God so eloquently. They didn't go to old Rabbi Yu, you know? What? How could they do this? And their conclusion was, they realized that they had been with Jesus. There's the key. Are you spending time with him? Are you spending time in his word? Are you asking the Spirit of God to open the Word of God to your heart, to your life? Spend time with him. Now, let me also say this. There are lots of people who say that they are speaking with the authority of God's Word. Some will even hold their Bible up. Okay. So those on the radio can't see that, but that's okay. It's probably a good thing. I don't care what they say. If it goes contrary to the Word of God, toss it out. God's Word is the standard. You're not speaking on the authority of God any longer. That's the lie of the devil. That's reality. You know, we got this idea in the church today, we just got to build self up. And now we've come to the point where this is almost a common thing in churches, building self. And then when I look at the scriptures, what does the scripture say? Crucify the flesh. Build self up, crucify. Oh, God's word, crucify the flesh. Why? Because that's what gets in the way with our relationship with God, our relationship with others. It's when it's all about me, guess what happens? Then it's all about me. I'm number one. No, I'm not. It's God, it's others, and it's me. Simple as that. Well, before I get into too much trouble here, let's move on to verse 19. Did not Moses give you the law? And yet none of you keeps the law. Why do you seek to kill me? And the people answered and said, you have a demon. Who is seeking to kill you? Jesus answered and said to them, I did one work, and you all marvel. Moses therefore gave you circumcision, not that it's from Moses, but from the fathers. And you circumcise a man on the Sabbath. If a man receives circumcision on the Sabbath, so that the law of Moses should not be broken, are you angry with me because I made a man completely well on the Sabbath?
Do not judge according to appearance, but judge with righteous judgment. Now, I love what Jesus does here. He just got done saying that he was righteous or without sin. No unrighteousness is in him. And now he says to these Jewish religious leaders, did not Moses give you the law, and yet none of you keeps the law? Ah, that had to hurt. These guys were very prideful in keeping the law, right? Jesus says, you guys don't even keep it. You say you do, but you're not. You're breaking it. That had to hurt. You see, and it's very clear in the New Testament, it's not just an outward action. It's a matter of the heart. Jesus said, if you lust after a woman in your heart, you've already committed adultery. If you think evil of a person, you've murdered them. No one could keep the law perfectly except Jesus. And that's the point. The law points us to our Savior because of our failure. In fact, the first church meeting in Jerusalem, that was a huge issue. Gentiles are getting saved. Well, they got to keep the law of Moses. They got to be circumcised, right? That was huge. And you can understand why. The church was primarily Jewish when it started. Now Gentiles are getting saved. What do we do with these guys? Do we make them Jewish? Oy vey. And Peter in Acts 15, he spoke up. Said, now therefore, why do you test God by putting a yoke on the neck of the disciples, which neither our fathers nor we were able to bear? Isn't that interesting? You're laying the law on them. You guys couldn't keep them. Our fathers couldn't keep them. If no one could keep them, why are you doing that to them? But we believe that through the grace of the Lord Jesus Christ, we shall be saved in the same manner as they. You know, the Bible talks about if you live by the law, you will die by the law. The law doesn't give life. Spirit gives life. And Peter, you know, the Holy Spirit, the way the Holy Spirit had Peter speak these words, we believe that through the grace of the Lord Jesus Christ, we shall be saved in the same manner as they. What he's saying is, look, we Jews who are speaking about the law that everyone's got to keep it, we're going to be saved just like the Gentiles. Oh my, how are the Gentiles saved? By grace alone, through faith alone, in Christ alone. Oh, not the law? No, you're not saved by the law. The law's not evil. The law's not bad. We are. That's the problem. We can't be saved by the law. It's not that we shouldn't follow the law. We shouldn't murder. We shouldn't steal and so on and so on. But we're not saved by the law. Well, from there, Jesus talks about that some are seeking to kill him. And the multitudes, they didn't know what the Jewish leaders were planning. Some did. We see that in verse 25 of John chapter 7. But I think many were unaware what they were planning to do. Probably the crowds coming to Jerusalem. You know, remember, people from all over are traveling for the Feast of Tabernacles. They didn't know what was going on with the Jewish religious leaders in Jerusalem. So they come, they don't have any idea that they want to murder or put to death Jesus. But those living within Jerusalem, yeah, they had close contact with these guys. They knew what was going on. And it's interesting, the miracles Jesus did, they couldn't accept. Why? Because it went against what they believe. And people do that today, you know. In Jesus' day, you got a demon because you're doing this. You can't be doing this by the power of God. We share the love of Christ with people. You're nuts. You're crazy. What's wrong with you? You really think we need to be saved? We're good. You listen to the news? Really? We're good? And Jesus, you know, he says, you guys are mad at me because I healed a man on the Sabbath back in John chapter 5. And yet, let me ask you this, boys. Don't you do circumcision on the Sabbath day? You're doing work. You're cutting away the flesh. That's work. And the problem is, they didn't hear the words of Jesus. They were always ready to respond, ready to fight back, instead of listening, hearing him out. And Jesus says, look, first of all, Moses didn't institute circumcision. It was given to Abraham by God. And on the eighth day, the male child was to be circumcised. And yeah, it could fall on the Sabbath day. That eighth day could be the Sabbath. So they're in their minds, they rationalize this. It's okay to mutilate the flesh, but don't you heal someone on the Sabbath day. Crazy. Jesus wants them to think about what they believe, the things that they're doing, to draw out their faith. Many of the traditions they had adopted, in a sense, as gospel truth. And we deal with that today. You know, you have to go to church to be saved. You must go through Mary to be saved. Jesus paid for certain sins, and you have to atone for these sins. And you got to go to purgatory. You got to do this. No, that's a work salvation, and a salvation that is not based upon the completed work of Jesus Christ on the cross of Calvary. You know, Paul said in 1 Timothy chapter 2, for there is one God and one mediator between God and man, for there is one God and one mediator between God and men, the man Christ Jesus, who gave himself a ransom for all to be testified in due time. Jesus from the cross of Calvary cried, it is finished, tetelestai,
paid in full. The work's completed. He sat down at the right hand of the Father. But how many people today will negate the scriptures and believe the traditions of men? Happens all the time. And the big thing today that we see in the church, and we see this with a lot of teachers and worship people, is the acceptance of homosexuality. Like, we have to accept it as being a normal lifestyle. God will bless it. No, it's a sin. Why don't we say murderers, they're born that way. These guys are born murderers. Let's just accept the way they are and let life go on. Why do we say that this is okay and this isn't? It's all okay then. No, it's not, because God has said so. Why do we listen to people over God's word? Because we like the sin. Sad, but true.

That's all the time we have for today's teaching. If you would like a personal copy of this message, mention today's date when you contact us. Our mailing address is Calvary Chapel, Manitowoc, Post Office Box 224, Manitowoc, Wisconsin, 54221-0224. Our telephone number is area code 920-682-6163. 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It is the hope of Pastor Joe and the congregation of Calvary Chapel, Manitowoc, that you would grow in the grace and knowledge of our Lord and Savior, Jesus Christ. Until next time, may the Lord nourish you with His sustaining word.

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0: Isaiah 55:11 tells us, "So shall my word be that goes forth from my mouth. 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
1: This is Chapter by Chapter with Sandy Adams of Calvary Chapel, Stone Mountain. We're encouraging people to read a chapter of their Bible every day. Here's a short summary we hope whets your appetite and causes you to read the whole chapter.
2: In Christ Jesus, we have the most prestigious position on earth. President, Prime Minister, Premier, pale in comparison with being a child of God. We've done nothing to receive such a lofty position, but now that we've received it, God wants us to walk in a manner worthy of our calling. In Ephesians chapter 4, Paul tells us that our high calling demands a lowly walk. When God looks on the world, he doesn't see various churches and denominations. He sees one church. Obviously, we'll never all agree on every matter of doctrine, but there is a unity we can enjoy. The Holy Spirit is our common denominator. Just as siblings may disagree on issues, they're bound together by the same nature. Let us work hard to focus on the Spirit, not our differences. Jesus equips the church with men who can equip the men of the church. The minister's job is not to do all the ministering. It's his job to equip the people to minister. The greatest need in the church today is men who will teach God's people God's word. Too often we preach to save sinners rather than strengthen the saints. God's plan is for the pastor to prepare the people and the people to reach the world. Just as we slip into something more comfortable at the end of a hard day, let us slip into the mindset of Christ. Hang up your worldly wardrobe and enjoy the freedom of your spiritual sweats. Let's learn to walk in the Spirit and see ourselves in Christ.
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4: It's 69 degrees.

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2: How wonderful God is to sinful man. 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Peaches blush on the tree to let him know they're ready to be consumed. Heat from the sun transforms the lemon from green to yellow to tell him it's ready for those with a taste for tart. Oranges pile high in supermarket stacks as hand-sized, leak-free containers of a sweet, healthy liquid. Even when the wrapper is peeled away, each of the removable edible segments of juice is self-sealed. Add to all this the fact that he offers sinful man everlasting life, and we catch a glimpse of how good God is.
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your Holy Spirit can make sense. Lord, can give a peace that passes understanding, a peace that is better than knowledge. Lord, we thank you that there is no one else like you. Come and flow through this life.

0: As Christians, we're often told that we are to be in the world, but not of the world. But what does that look like? And where is the line that we shouldn't cross? Coming up, Pastor Xavier Rees shares some simple truths and very practical advice about this confusing concept.
1: Notice Paul the Apostle commanded the Corinthians to the biblical standard. The Corinthians were not to be one with the unbeliever. Do not be unequally yoked together with unbelievers. The phrase unequally yoked means to not be joined to something incompatible or of non-quality, implying they were doing it. This form of the word is found only this time in the New Testament. It's a present imperative command, not a suggestion. It's not an option. So many Christians say, well, I don't think that's what the Bible says. And they thought, well, they start arguing about drinking and about this and that. Really? Everybody who argues with me about drinking sooner or later, they get drunk and they mess up their life or they become alcoholics. Okay? Real simple. You want to do that? Go for it. See how your life turns out. And if you can survive it, what's going to happen to your children when they see you drink? Notice the context refers to those who are saved by the ministry of reconciliation, those who are not saved by rejecting it or not hearing it yet. Now, the Corinthians were to follow the principle of consecration and separation taught in the law. He's quoting Deuteronomy 22:10. The law commanded that God's people not plow with an ox and a donkey together. Two oxen, two donkey. They go two different ways. They're two different mindsets. The law commanded the people of God not to breed livestock with another kind. Sow their fields with mixed seed, or mix their garments, linen, and wool, Leviticus 19:19. So he quotes from these two passages. Paul didn't have a New Testament. All he has is Genesis to Malachi. That's the Bible. We forget that when we're studying the New Testament. He's teaching from the Old Testament. They were to be different, set apart from all other nations as Hebrews. He carries that principle to the church. We are still now the people of God. We haven't replaced Israel, but we are the people of God also, Peter says. The Corinthians were compromising this basic principle at the time, for the command is literal. Stop being unequally yoked together with unbelievers. You don't tell somebody to stop something if they're not doing it. They were mixing human wisdom with God's wisdom in 1 Corinthians 2, 1-5. They were allowing the young man to sleep with his stepmother in 1 Corinthians 5:1. They were visiting temple prostitutes, making them one with Christ, 1 Corinthians 6:15. They were culturalizing the church. Do you know how many people are doing that today in the church? Even where the word is taught, people just deceive themselves. They say, well, it's okay. Well, that's just his opinion. He's, you know, he's just a pastor. And, you know, really. Follow people like that. See what happens to their life, to their marriage. See what happens.
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4: It's 68 degrees.
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Habakkuk chapter 2, verses 18 through 20. What profit is the image that its maker should carve it, the molded image, a teacher of lies, that the maker of its mold should trust in it, to make mute idols? Woe to him who says to wood, awake, to silent stone, arise, it shall teach. Behold, it is overlaid with gold and silver, yet in it there is no breath at all. But the Lord is in his holy temple. Let all the earth keep silence before him. This has been your sustaining word of the day, brought to you by Calvary Chapel of Manitowoc.

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1: This evening, if you would, please turn in your Bibles to Exodus chapter 20 as we're continuing our study through the Word of God. And keep in mind that Exodus chapters 19 through 24 deal with the law. And this is difficult for a lot of people. And the reason it's difficult is because many believe that we're to keep the law. And if we don't, many believe we're not saved. And I'll deal more with that in a minute in our study this evening. But what we've seen so far here in Exodus is God delivered the children of Israel from their bondage in Egypt. And he brought them through various trials, teaching them lessons of faith. Here they are now at Mount Sinai in Arabia, the mountain of God, and they're going to spend 11 months in this spot receiving direction from God for the nation. Now, we're just going to focus on verses 1 through 17 tonight. I realize that's a little slower than normal for a Thursday evening, but we're going to be focusing on these Ten Commandments. And again, you may be thinking, you know, Pastor Joe, we're not under the law, we're under grace, so why should we even study this? Well, first of all, we have to remember, the law was never given for a person's salvation, never. Not even here on Mount Sinai. You cannot attain righteousness through the law. You know, Paul spoke of it in Romans 3:20. Therefore, by the deeds of the law, no flesh will be justified in his sight. For by the law is the knowledge of sin. Galatians 2:16, the first part, knowing that a man is not justified by the works of the law. You see, we're all born in Adam with the sin nature of Adam, and we have plenty of our own sins. So we've already broken the law, so how can we keep it? We can't. And as you look at the scriptures, salvation always comes by faith. It's true today just as it was back at the time of Moses and even Abraham, the father of faith. He's not the father of the law, he's the father of faith. And again, we can see how Abraham was saved by faith and not by works, not by the law. Genesis 15:6, and he, Abraham, believed in the Lord, and he accounted it to him for righteousness. Belief, faith. Paul picks up on that verse in Romans 4, verses 2 through 3. Justification by faith and not by works was back then, and it's well as it is today. This is what Paul wrote. He said, for if Abraham was justified by works, he has something to boast about, but not before God. For what does the scripture say? Abraham believed God, and it was accounted to him for righteousness. Now, yes, out of that faith, we see him do good works, but not for his salvation, but his love for God. And isn't that true today? Absolutely. The function of the law, what is that then about? Well, the law was to show them and us our sinfulness. And make no mistake about it, there's nothing wrong with the law. The law is good. The law is perfect. The problem is us, sinful man. You see, as we look at the life of Jesus, he was the only one who fulfilled the law completely. Only God could. He was born sinless, and he lived a sinless life. And we fall far short of that. So the law not only shows us our sinfulness, but it's there to drive us to our Savior, to Jesus, the one who can cleanse us from all our sins. And for the children of Israel, it was to drive them to the coming Messiah. They understood that. They knew there was a coming a Messiah, a Savior. In fact, Paul in Galatians 3, verses 19 through 26, makes this point. What purpose then does the law serve? It was added because of transgressions till the seed should come, the Messiah, to whom the promise was made. And it was appointed through angels by the hand of a mediator. Now, a mediator does not mediate for one only, but God is one. Is the law then against the promises of God? Certainly not. For if there had been a law given which could have given life, truly righteousness would have been by the law. But the scripture has confined all under sin, that the promise by faith in Jesus Christ might be given to those who believe. But before faith came, we were kept under guard by the law, kept for the faith which would afterward be revealed. Therefore, the law was our tutor to bring us to Christ, that we might be justified by faith. But after faith has come, we are no longer under a tutor, for you are all sons of God through faith in Christ Jesus. So it's by faith. And yeah, there's nothing wrong with the law of God, but we don't keep it for salvation. We do it out of love, obedience to the Lord. It's what's best for our lives. And we'll see that as we go through Exodus chapter 20. And again, these are the Ten Commandments. I don't know if any of your Bibles say the Ten Suggestions. Anyone? No. They're the Ten Commandments. And there's nothing, again, wrong, as we're going to see. Now, keep in mind that the entire law, chapters 21 through 24, we get more of the law, not the whole thing, because there are 613 of these commandments in the Old Testament. 248 were positive. Again, loving the Lord with all their heart, mind, strength, honoring father and mother, and so on. 365 negative. And God is just forbidding his people from, you know, worshiping false idols, false gods, stealing, and so on. And when you look at the law, people want to lump them all together, but you really can't do that. There's basically three types of law in the Bible. The moral law, and that's a declaration of what God requires of man, the Ten Commandments. We see it in Exodus 20, verses 1 through 17, and Deuteronomy 5, verses 16 through 21. And Jesus kind of sums it up for us in Mark 12, verses 29 through 31. He said, the first of all commandments is, hear, O Israel, the Lord our God, the Lord is one. And you shall love the Lord your God with all your heart, with all your soul, with all your mind, and with all your strength. This is the first commandment, and the second, like it, is this. You shall love your neighbor as yourself. There is no other commandment greater than these. So the love of God, as we're going to see tonight, focuses on the first four commandments, the first table of the law, and it deals with our relationship with God. And if that's not right, if our relationship with God is off, then you can't fulfill the second table of the law or the last six commandments, which deal with man's relationship with his fellow man. In other words, if your vertical axis is off, your relationship with God is off, it's going to make your horizontal axis with your fellow man off as well. And that's important for us to understand. You know, people wonder why we can't get along. Well, why are you fighting? Well, it's simple. Man's relationship with God is off. The relationship with others is off as well then. And even Christians can struggle with this. How you treat people really is the evidence of your relationship with God, if it's in line or it's off. And I've talked with people, oh, my relationship with God is going great. Everything is fine. Yeah, but your relationship with people's not very good. What's going on? How could your relationship with God be right when you can't even treat your fellow Christians correctly or the unsaved like God would have you do, you see? Well, then there's the civil law. We had the moral. Now the civil law or judicial law, it dealt with how they were to function as a nation, how they were to live. And examples of the civil law can be found in Exodus chapters 21 through 23 and Deuteronomy 16 through 21. And then there's the ceremonial laws. And its focus was the religious life of the people. You know, instructions on the tabernacle, the sacrifices, the feast, the priesthood, all that kind of stuff. And that's in Exodus chapters 24 and Leviticus and Deuteronomy, really the whole book of Leviticus and Deuteronomy 12 through 18. Why did God set this forth for the children of Israel? Because he was making a nation out of a people that was not a people. Their life revolved around their deliverance. And they were a theocracy. And really, as you look at this, some of these laws overlap between the civil and ceremonial laws. There's not always a sharp distinction between them. Now, again, nothing wrong with the Ten Commandments. We're to obey them. But the civil and ceremonial laws were for Israel. They don't really apply to us today because the Messiah has come, and what was an Old Testament picture, we now have a reality in Christ. So with that as our background, let's pick up Exodus chapter 20, starting in verse 1, and let's see what the Lord has for us this evening as we study his word. And God spoke all these words, saying, I am the Lord your God, who brought you out of the land of Egypt, out of the house of bondage. So God starts out here very interestingly, you might say. He wants his people to remember what he's done for them. He wants them to understand his great love for them so that as he establishes the moral law, they'll understand that these things are for their good. He's not just being mean or some kind of cosmic killjoy, ruining all their fun, but this is what was best for their lives. And we're to do the same. You know, think about all that God has done in our life, his great love that he shows us, and thus he tells us what to do.

They're not hard to understand. They're hard to obey. There's really the problem, because we still deal with this flesh, our will, and it gets in the way. In fact, in 1 John 5:3, John said, "For this is the love of God," not the salvation of God. This is the love of God, that we keep his commandments, and his commandments are not burdensome. Yeah, I think we understand that. You know, we love him by obeying him. What sinning in our lives does is it tends to push us away from God because of the conviction he brings into our lives. But God loves us. He's not going to disown us. He died for us so we could live with him. And think about this for a minute. It's wrong to steal or murder or covet, not primarily because these sins are forbidden by the Decalogue or the Ten Commandments. They're forbidden by the Decalogue because they were previously forbidden by conscience. And they are forbidden by conscience because they are forbidden by the nature of things. And the nature of things is God. God has placed these things of what's right or wrong in our hearts. We know. It's not difficult for us to understand these things. But again, it's hard to live it. And please understand, I don't walk on water. I'm just like you. I struggle just as much as you struggle. So these lessons are all here for all of us. And the problem for us is like Jeremiah said, the heart's deceitful above all things and desperately wicked. Who can know it? There's only one who can. That's the Lord. We think we know ourselves. And then God shows us what's in our heart and go, oh, I didn't see that coming. Yeah, no, God did. He knows. And that's the problem. God knows what's in our hearts, and he's trying to help us get rid of those things that are not going to help us. And so these first four commandments deal with our relationship with God. That's where it all begins. And then it's out of that that our relationship with our fellow man begins. And so keep in mind how this chapter opened up. And God spoke all these words saying, and this is what he told Moses. Look at verse 3. You shall have no other gods before me. That's the first commandment. You shall have no other gods before me. What does it mean? It means that God demands to be more than just added to our lives. You know, years ago there was the phrase, try Jesus. What do you mean, try Jesus? That'd be like saying, you know, hey, try marriage, see if it works. What? That's ridiculous. You don't try Jesus. You're either all in or you're all out. There's no middle ground. We have to give him all our life. And so the worship of these other gods is committing spiritual adultery since we're married to the Lord. In fact, failure to obey this commandment is called idolatry. And, you know, I think we kind of lose sight of the people living in this area. They were polytheistic. The Egyptians were, the Canaanites were, they worshiped many gods. And what God is saying here is, I alone am to be worshiped. So we see in Isaiah 44, verses 6 through 8. Thus says the Lord, the King of Israel, which is speaking of God the Father, and his Redeemer, the Lord of hosts. In fact, Lord is capitalized in both those phrases, Yahweh. Thus says Yahweh, the King of Israel, and his Redeemer, Jesus, the Yahweh of hosts. I'm the first and I'm the last. Besides me, there is no God. And who can proclaim as I do? Then let him declare it and set it in order for me. Since I appointed the ancient people and the things that are coming and shall come, let them show these to them. Do not fear nor be afraid. Have I not told you from that time and declared it? You're my witnesses. Is there a God besides me? Indeed, there is no other rock. I know not one. In other words, God is God. He alone could tell us what the future holds. And we're his witnesses of that. I mean, think about it. You know, 30, 40 years ago, when we talked about a one-world government and a one-world religion, people laughed. Yeah, you're just one of those religious nuts that believe the Bible. They're not laughing anymore. That's the focus of the world leaders, is how to unite the world together into a one world government. We're working with the World Health Organization, giving our sovereignty away to them. So if there's a pandemic that

happens, they will tell every nation in this world what they can and can't do. Who can travel, who can't travel, what you have to have done. We're not a sovereign nation now, even though the Constitution tells us we are. They ignore what our Constitution is saying. You see, God knows what's going to happen, and he's told us, and now he says, I want you to be a witness of me. Notice he doesn't say, don't be fearful. He says, be a witness. This is what's going to happen. And, you know, we go, well, look at all the immorality. Well, that's what Paul warned us of. Men will be lovers of themselves, and then the list goes on. That's the key. Everyone's doing what's right in their own eyes, and because God is not upon the throne of their hearts. It's like the book of Judges all over again. And you have to worship the one true God. And you think about it, well, we don't worship idols anymore. We don't have idols anymore. Well, we do. The god Baal was the god of power. Turn on a, you know, football game or whatever, and you could see, you know, these guys feel that they have the power. There's the god Ashtoreth, the god of sensuality, the god Molech, or the god of pleasure, sacrificing children. Why? For pleasure, the sexual immorality. And now they get pregnant and they dispose of their children. God Mammon, the god of wealth. We worship the same gods today, we just change their names. It's very simple. And we got to keep in mind, we don't worship Jesus plus these other gods, because he alone is to be worshiped. You shall have no other gods before me. And it's not just an Old Testament teaching. I'll show you what I mean. In 1 Corinthians 10:14, they were to flee idolatry. What are the results of not fleeing idolatry, but embracing it? To be habitually involved in it? 1 Corinthians 6, verses 9 to 10. You will not inherit the kingdom of God. It's a big deal. Why? Because as Paul tells us in Galatians 5, verse 19 through 20, idolatry is a work of the flesh. And according to 1 Corinthians 5:11, Paul says, we are not to associate with those who call themselves Christians who are idolaters. The Lord's really clear. This is not a complicated one. You shall have no other gods before me. So that's the first one. Verse 4 here in Exodus 20. You shall not make for yourself any carved image or any likeness of anything that is in heaven above, or that is in the earth beneath, or that is in the water under the earth. You shall not bow down to them nor serve them, for I, the Lord, your God, am a jealous God, visiting the iniquity of the fathers on the children to the third and fourth generations of those who hate me, but showing mercy to thousands to those who love me and keep my commandments. So the second commandment is you shall not make carved images. And the problem with this one is that many make the Lord say something that he is not saying here. You see, the first commandment forbids the worship of false gods, but here the second commandment, God is forbidding the worship of God in the wrong way. A great example that's going to happen shortly here is the children of Israel forced Aaron to make a golden calf to worship God by. It wasn't a golden calf to worship another god, but to worship the true God, but that's not what they were to do. And what they said of this golden calf is, this is your God, O Israel, that brought you out of the land of Egypt. Was that golden calf, that statue, what brought them out of Egypt? Are you kidding me? No. They brought God down to an image. And how did the Lord respond to that? Good job, boys? No. In Exodus 32, verses 7 through 10, and the Lord said to Moses, go, get down. For your people whom you brought out of the land of Egypt have corrupted themselves. They have turned aside quickly out of the way which I commanded them. They have made themselves a molded calf and worshipped it and sacrificed to it and said, this is your God, O Israel, that brought you out of the land of Egypt. And the Lord said to Moses, I have seen this people, and indeed it is a stiff-necked people. Now therefore let me alone that my wrath may burn hot against them and I may consume them and I will make of you a great nation. So I think we can understand the Lord's not happy here, right? And what they did. I mean, can you imagine? He delivered them. And it wasn't just the golden calf,
their disobedience to worshiping God led to all kinds of sexual immorality. It got bad. So they broke the second commandment very quickly. And here's the thing, and this is important. God does not want us to create an image of anything in which you're going to bow down and worship. That's the key. Now, again, I've had people years ago complain to me that the dove we have, the Calvary dove, is an image, and that's idolatry. Well, I can tell you, in 28 years, I've never seen anyone bow down and worship the dove. That's the key. And if they really think about it, okay, that means if you have pictures of birds or stuffed animals in your house, is that what the Lord is saying here? No. Well, unless you bow down and worship them. It's kind of like a Christmas tree. Whatever side you're on with the Christmas tree, that's fine. But for me, I do it because that's how I grew up. It was nostalgia. I just remember my family and just the good times we had with our kids. And I will guarantee you, my wife and I never bow down to worship the Christmas tree. Okay? It's just the decoration in the house. So that's really the key here. And, you know, you can make artistic images, but for me, and this is me personally, an image of the Lord, I don't think we should make. We have no description of him. In fact, the only description we have from him is from the Old Testament, when he was so badly beaten that his face did not resemble that of a man anymore. I've never seen a picture like that. When I lived in Arizona and I worked at a hospital, again, this is Arizona, the Southwest, Jesus looked like in the picture Clint Eastwood wearing a poncho. I don't think they wore ponchos in the Middle East, but okay, you know. So people, imagination of their own hearts, they come up with this, but I don't think we should do that. Now, here's the other thing. Just for people that are struggling in this area, God himself commanded the children of Israel to make images of cherubim. That's interesting. Not to worship them, but to make images of them. Exodus 25, verses 18 and 19. And you shall make two cherubim of gold of hammered work. You shall make them at the two ends of the mercy seat. Make one cherub at one end and the other cherub at the other end. You shall make the cherubim at the two ends of one piece with the mercy seat. And you can see that bottom picture there. That's the Ark of the Covenant with the mercy seat and the cherubim on there. Exodus 26, 31. You shall make a veil woven of blue, purple, and scarlet thread, and fine woven linen, and shall be woven with an artistic design of cherubim. Now again, if they fell down to worship these cherubim, that would be a problem. But, you know, they didn't. And it's just like the cross. Now, some people even have a hard time with the cross. I don't. It's just a remembrance to me of what my Lord has done for me. And people don't bow down and worship it. Not at all. So we don't make anything that we are to bow down and worship. But we see a lot of that today. You know, what was it, the music awards where they had those guys, those singers, I don't even know who they were, dressed like the devil and everyone was bowing before them. That's worship. And it's worship of the devil. Craziness. But that's what God's saying, no.

0: That's all the time we have for today's teaching. If you would like a personal copy of this message, mention today's date when you contact us. Our mailing address is Calvary Chapel, Manitowoc, Post Office Box 224, Manitowoc, Wisconsin, 54221-0224. 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It is the hope of Pastor Joel and the congregation of Calvary Chapel, Manitowoc, that you would grow in the grace and knowledge of our Lord and Savior, Jesus Christ. Until next time, may the Lord nourish you with His sustaining word.
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2: It's 429.
3: It's 68 degrees.
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Our story on the Bible Bus today is just one step in a five-year journey through the entire Word of God. 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
1: How can I know God? How can anyone know God? Is there really such a thing as life after death? And how can I know what will happen to me after I die? 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
3: If they would have known what Absalom was up to, they would have never gone with him. And I think what is seen here is that a troubled individual who seeks to draw away disciples after himself and then causes a rift or a division in a body and leaves with those individuals and saying, these are my friends. You know, they're going with me. And they go away, and as soon as he begins to reveal his heart and what he was really doing and his true motivation, all of a sudden his friends look at him and say, well, I don't want to be your friend anymore. And so those quote-unquote friends are gone. It happens all the time.

The case could be made that the raising of children is the hardest thing in the world to do. Perhaps that's why it's the most rewarding venture in the world, when there's success. Thanks for joining us today for Sound Doctrine. We've been spotlighting the life of David, learning from his strengths and also his weaknesses. Speaking of which, 2 Samuel chapters 15 through 18 records the rebellion of David's son Absalom. It underscores the difficulty of raising children and the strength needed when there's failure. Here's Pastor Jeff.

We're in 2 Samuel chapter 15 this morning in the Old Testament. 2 Samuel 15. We're going to be talking about Absalom's rebellion, because here we find ourselves right in the midst of David's woodshed experience. He is reaping what he has sown right in his own home. And I think that's where it hurts the most, is when we see our own home suffering for some of the mistakes, some of the sins that we have done ourselves. Absalom, his son, has been in exile for 3 years for avenging his sister's rape, remember, by killing his brother Amnon. And then for two years, David told his son, I want you to come home now. But when he brought him home, he wouldn't see his face and he wouldn't talk to him for 2 years. He just didn't see his father. And so Absalom's bitterness and anger began to grow. And really, it had a lot to do with his father's pride. He was stubborn. He didn't want to totally embrace his son. He didn't want to speak to him to resolve the situation. He had a lot of pride. So Absalom's bitterness, his anger got worse. And Absalom finally said, I want to see my dad. And remember, we know what he tried to do to get the attention of everybody. He took and sent his servants out to burn Joab's fields. Joab came running up to him and said, why'd you do that? He said, I've asked you twice to come and make an audience for me to see my dad, and you never did it. So now I got your attention. It's a shame, and it's really sad when a child has to do something tragic to get his parents' attention. But children all over the nation, all over the world, are seeking to get their parents' attention, because there's many children that are hurting. They're hurting deep down inside, and they do radical things just to get the parents' attention. Well, Dad thinks I'm a jerk anyhow. I might as well be a jerk. I might as well just blow it and go for it all the way, you know. And just the way kids are feeling today, as they desperately need parents that care, that take time with them, to give them approval, to communicate with them, and to share their love with them. And that takes time. And today everything is working against us giving time to our children. But we need to work against what is happening out there and say, as for me and my house, we're going to serve the Lord. And I'm going to love my kids and I'm going to spend time with them. We're going to spend time in prayer and in the Word. We're going to seek the Lord together as a family. Well, this didn't happen with David in his home. Absalom finally got to see his dad, and it says that David kissed Absalom. So everything's all better now, Dad. Yes, son, I love you. But wait a minute, there's been 5 years here that David's dropped the ball. And I think what is happening here is we're seeing it's just a little bit too late, David. After 5 years of failing in disciplining his child, in correcting him, and in forgiving him, and actually not forgiving him, because of his stubborn pride, Absalom now is going to turn upon his dad. Do you remember over in 2 Samuel chapter 14, verse 25, it says, in all of Israel there was none to be so much praised as Absalom for his beauty. To the sole of his foot, even to the crown of his head, there was no blemish in him. This guy was good looking. I found a little quote by Matthew Henry where he says, in his body, there was no blemish, but in his mind, nothing but wounds and bruises. He was a scarred kid, and he was hurting inside. Yet the people looked to Absalom because he was so good-looking, and he was young, energetic. He had new ideas, and he wasn't so religious as his dad was. And they said, maybe this is the guy for us. Maybe this can be our king now. And we can see now that Absalom and David were never truly reconciled. Oh, there was a kiss, but there was really not the interaction and the communication and the repentance that was needed to really reconcile father and son. So in chapter 15, verse 1, and it came to pass after this that Absalom prepared him chariots and horses and 50 men to run before him. Absalom's heart here is being revealed.
as he seeks to exalt himself and he starts this insurrection, by his first plan was to elevate himself with pomp and circumstance. And so he got this little small army around himself, and they were all looking to him, and he was parading around with them all looking to him, and he was just seeking to win the people over slowly, slowly. Verse 2, and Absalom rose up early, and he stood beside the way of the gate. And it was so that when any man that had a controversy came to the king for judgment, then Absalom called unto him and said, "Of what city art thou?" And he said, "Thy servant is from the tribes of Israel." And Absalom said to him, "See, thy manners are so good and right, but there is no man deputed of the king to hear thee." Absalom said moreover, "Oh, that I were made judge in the land, that every man which has any suit or cause might come unto thee, and I would do him justice." And it was so that when any man came near to him to do him obeisance, he put forth his hand, and he took him, and he kissed him. And on this matter did Absalom to all Israel that came to the king for judgment. So Absalom, it says, stole the hearts of the men of Israel. Absalom, if you remember, was David's oldest living son. He was heir to the throne. But he couldn't wait to be that heir. As we see him begin to criticize, as we see him begin to undermine his dad's administration. You see, his dad had put things the way they were, and he started to come against them, started to disagree, and he started to draw the people to himself through lies and deception, through promises that he couldn't fulfill. This was Absalom's, what I call, his kitchen rebellion. You know what a kitchen rebellion is? When a bunch of people go in the kitchen to eat, but then they start to rebel and plot their little plans against whatever is going on. They call them kitchen rebellions. He would wait before the gates, notice. The gates were, if you know anything about the Old Testament times, gates of the city were the place to negotiate. They were the place where you did all your business, all your legal matters, your counsel was given there. Everything was accomplished in the city gates by the city fathers. And so he would go before the people would get to the gates and head them off at the pass. And I, you know, my whole question here as I was reading this, I thought, well, where's David in this? Didn't he know what his son was doing? Was he that busy that he wasn't involved enough to see what was coming or what was going on outside? What he was doing? And I think that that is one problem that David had, is that he did get too busy to have feelers out to know what was going on in his kingdom. Well, Absalom sought to win the people through politics. He did a lot of smooth talking, and he kissed a lot of babies. And he was very personable. He'd come up to a person and say, "Where are you from? Like, I care for you." Ever seen those commercials? "We care for you." It's really, they ought to say, "We want your money." You know, be honest, guy, you know. But he was very personable. He'd come on and say, "Oh, man, you know, I sympathize with you. And I know the business that you have is very important. It's very crucial to you. And it's good stuff. And you know what? It's too bad that the king is so busy that he cannot see you or take care of this problem." He says, "You know what? If I was king," he says, "I would be different. I'd bring change." We've heard that before, haven't we? So through undermining his father and being very personable, he sought to steal away the people's hearts to himself. But it was all deception and lies. There was no change really coming. Nothing that he could, you know, do in himself. Everything. And as I looked at this, I thought, my gosh, it's happening to David right in his own home. And it was all because of his affair with Bathsheba. That one point when he was weak, the enemy caught him up in the flesh. And because of that, all these things are falling down upon him. I found a scripture in 2 Samuel chapter 12, verse 10. Interesting, as the Lord's saying to David through the prophet, "Now therefore," he says, this is 2 Samuel 12:10, "therefore the sword shall never depart from your house, David,
because thou hast despised me. You've taken the wife of Uriah the Hittite to be your wife. And out of that one time, we now see all of these things coming down upon David. And within David's reign, within his own home, his reign was crumbling around him.

And really how Moses said, Lord, behold what they're saying. I mean, he just went to the Lord and said, Lord, you know what's going on here. Man, these are your people. And you know the rebellion that's going on. You deal with it. You take care of it. We've had our little kitchen rebellions right here at Calvary Downey. We've had a number of them take place over the years where individuals would gather together and they would seek to, you know, there's this one group that gathered together quite a while ago who were actually plotting to take over the church. And when I found that out, I could not believe that. But God knew, God heard, and he said, hey, listen, the Lord said, this is my church. The gates of hell won't prevail against it. And God has done some awesome things. Over the years, I've seen him do some incredible things of removing those that were trouble, that started trouble, sought to bring trouble, sought to bring division. You've heard of churches having divisions in them? You know what? Thanks be to the Lord, we have never had a division here, a major division. We've had a few people stomp away. But that, you know, that's about it. And God just kind of removed them. And God's been so good. And so he goes before us, and he has been our protector all this time. He said, the gates of hell won't prevail against my church. And so he hears and he deals with these rebellions that go on. Verse 7, and it came to pass after 40 years that Absalom said unto the king, I pray thee, let me go and pay my vow, which I have vowed unto the Lord in Hebron. Now, the 40 years is in question. Many believe that it's referring to David's anointing and up to the end of his reign, that there is a period of 40 years there. Some others also suggest that maybe it might be a scribal error and that it's not supposed to be 40 years, it's supposed to be 4 years. Whichever. It's not a big deal, all right? Whichever it is, it's Absalom who is here now seeking to excuse himself to go to Hebron for a spiritual mission. He's saying, Dad, I'm on this spiritual quest, this mission that I want you to let me go to Hebron on. Verse 8. And thy servant vowed a vow, and he's explaining it to his dad, when I abode at Geshur in Syria, saying, if the Lord shall bring me again indeed to Jerusalem, then I will serve the Lord. And the king said, David said to his son, go in peace. So he arose, and he went to Hebron. Kind of, Absalom is putting on a spiritual mask in front of his dad. He's saying, Lord, Dad, I'm going to go serve God because I promised him I was going to make a vow and serve God. And in reality, he only sought to serve himself through rebellion. See, Absalom had a hidden agenda. You know people like this? They have hidden agendas. They'll say one thing, but they're planning and plotting to do another. Well, this is Absalom. And he wanted to go to Hebron. First of all, the reason is to get away from Jerusalem out of the oversight of the king and all of the people there. He wanted to do his dirty deed away in Hebron. Why Hebron? Number one, this was the place where his father, remember, began to reign in Hebron. So he went back to this place. Why? Because he knew that those in Hebron were very angry about David moving the capital, moving the ark and everything from Hebron into Jerusalem. Still upset, still discontent. And so Absalom is a very wise guy. He goes to those that are already murmuring and already upset. And he says, now I know you guys aren't pleased totally. You know, and he begins to work on this weakness that they have, this discontentment. And he uses it for his benefit, knowing that he there at Hebron, because this was his hometown, remember. This is where he's from. So he goes back as, you know, he's a homeboy. And he goes back and he says, I'm home, guys. And I'm here to, you know, just to share with you this. And everybody was rejoicing. Look at this. Oh, man, he's better looking than I heard, you know. Look at this guy. Boy, he's such a kingly guy. And they all bowed their hearts to him. So he had their sympathy. Now, David evidently didn't have the discernment to see what was going on. Evidently, he's gotten away from the Lord through his pride and his hardness and his anger to the point of he's not receiving real well. His receptors aren't up. He's not getting it from the Lord that there's something weird going on, that something strange is happening, and beware of this individual. Beware of this situation, that gift of discerning of spirits. He's not getting it because he just says, son, that sounds so good for you.

0: you. Go and serve the Lord, you know. Go in peace, you know. Have a great time. See you when you get back. Had no idea what his son was about ready to do. I feel sorry for David at this point, because this gift of discerning of spirits is so needed for the church today. You know, that person that gets it, very few others get it, but you just think, there's something wrong here. You get that the Holy Spirit alarm goes off, and you just go, well, this individual, just be careful. You know, my wife, she's real good with it. She always warns me, be careful of this individual, you know, and she, be careful. And I go, what are you talking about? They're all, you know, I don't know what it is. And she just is kind of keyed in. So we just kind of wait, and all of a sudden, boom, it happens. Just like she said, I go, man, I can believe it. It's a gift. And we the church have it. And as we get tuned in, the Lord gives it to us to protect us from wolves from within and those that would seek to undermine the work of God. Well, he didn't have it. Verse 10. But Absalom sent spies throughout all the tribes of Israel, saying, as soon as you hear the sound of the trumpet, then you shall say, Absalom reigns in Hebron. So the Absalom supporters were spread, the rebellion throughout the country, and they were all told, when you hear the trumpets, to start screaming out and saying, Absalom is reigning in Hebron. And so he would do his takeover there in the city of Hebron. This is the coup that's taking place. Verse 11. And with Absalom went 200 men out of Jerusalem that were called. And they went in, notice, in their simplicity, and they knew not anything. It is sad, but it is true. Many innocent people get hurt if they're not aware of a certain situation that they're getting involved with. And these are some of those people. If they would have known what Absalom was up to, they would have never gone with him. And I think what is seen here is that a troubled individual who seeks to draw away disciples after himself and then causes a rift or a division in a body and leaves with those individuals and saying, these are my friends, you know, and they're going with me. And they go away, and as soon as he begins to reveal his heart and what he was really doing and his true motivation, all of a sudden his friends look at him and say, well, I don't want to be your friend anymore. And so those quote-unquote friends are gone. It happens all the time. We listen, and listen to me carefully. We are children of God. So what does that mean? We are to be led by the Spirit of God, not by a man. Somebody gets upset, somebody says this, somebody says that, and say, you come follow me, you know. No, we don't follow any man. We follow the Lord Jesus Christ. And we need to keep our eyes upon His Word and in His Word and be attentive. Because men are always seeking to lead other men after themselves. And you can get very hurt if you get caught up in one of these little rebellions. Very hurt. And the enemy is right there to really mess things up. So be careful. Verse 12. And Absalom sent for Ahithophel, the Gilonite, David's counselor, from his city, even Gilo, while he offered sacrifices. And notice the conspiracy was strong, for the people increased continually with Absalom. One of David's counselors turned against him, one of his wise men. But you say, why Ahithophel? Why would he turn against David? And why would Absalom go towards Ahithophel? Would you follow with me? I cheated a little bit and read ahead. In 2 Samuel chapter 23, verse 34. And let's find out a little bit about Ahithophel's background. Then we'll understand why he went to him. Look at 2 Samuel 23, verse 34. And in the middle of the verse, it talks about Elim, the son of what? Ahithophel. Elim was his son. Then go down to verse 39. It says Uriah the Hittite. Remember him? Uriah was married to Bathsheba. So these guys are a part of David's mighty men. This is a list of all of his mighty men. These guys were war buddies together, if you will. They knew each other. Okay? Elim and Uriah. Now turn with me back now to 2 Samuel chapter 11, verse 2. 2 Samuel 11, verse 2. And it came to pass in the evening tide that David rose from his bed, walked upon the roof in the king's house, and from the roof he saw a woman washing herself, and the woman was very beautiful to look upon. And it says in verse 3 that David sent and inquired after the woman, and one said, "Is not this Bathsheba the daughter of Elam?" The wife of Uriah. So evidently, Elam introduced his daughter to Uriah, and they got married. And so Ahithophel, being Elam's father, became the grandfather of Bathsheba. So he is tied into this web of deception and this weird stuff that David was doing with Bathsheba and Uriah. In fact, I believe that he knew what David had done with his granddaughter's husband, had him killed. And so there was a real anger and rage in his own heart. And you know what? Absalom also knew it. Because he went right to Ahithophel. And Ahithophel had a weak point. What was that weak point? It was anger and bitterness towards who? David and the kingdom. You see what people will do? They rally, they go to the weak ones, they go to the discontented ones and say, you're mad about this too, aren't you? Well, yeah, I'm pretty upset. Wow, that's great. Now, come here. And, you know, they just seek to get everybody that's discontented and surround them with them. To build up their defense, you know, and to get the rallying going on. Let's sign a petition, you know? Yeah, you know, and everybody, you know, it's like a frenzy, a feeding frenzy after a while. And that's exactly what Absalom was doing.
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2: This is Ministry of a Minute from Mike. Today's word is hagios. It appears 229 times and is usually translated holy 161 times. 1 Peter 1:16 declares, "As it is written, be holy, for I am holy." We see it 25 times in Revelation alone. However, it's seen a whopping 53 times in the book of Acts, usually used in conjunction with the Holy Spirit. It usually refers to a most holy thing. We see it in Romans 12:1, where we're to present our bodies as a living sacrifice, holy, set apart before God. What I find fascinating is that 61 times in the King James Version, it's translated saints. So the word which refers to the most holy thing means that saints are considered most holy. That's a very sobering thought, since none of us can live up to that standard. However, it's a goal we can all strive for. In fact, we are told and commanded to. So how's your personal holiness project coming along? This has been Ministry of a Minute for Mike. Thanks for listening.
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4: 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It was personal. It's to be like a conversation, and we just should talk to God. After all, He's my Father, and I'm His Son. He knows me, and I don't think He wants me to put on airs and assume an unnatural voice and try to use some flowery language. 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

0: pondering the tragic toll that the devil's lies take. Here's Pastor Damian Kyle.
1: How many multiplied millions believe Satan's lie and throw away their health, they throw away their looks, they throw away their sanity, they throw away their innocence, they throw away their wealth, their freedom, their potential, their entire future, convinced that there is a better life in this world found in disobeying God's commandments than in obeying it. And to a human being, it is always proven false.

0: Someone has said truth is truth even if no one believes it, and a lie is a lie even if everyone believes it. So to know the truth and recognize the lie is vital. Today's According to the Scriptures will help us do just that. We'll get that as we continue our series, Gleanings from Genesis. We're learning of Satan's tactics, and what's at stake couldn't be higher. Life and death is in the balance. Here to explain is Pastor Damian Kyle.
1: God's truth will always be revealed to be the truth on any subject. The problem is that sometimes it's too late. What God said about dying, all of that came to pass. All of that was true. But once she disobeyed God, now there's no going back. There's no going back. The same thing is true when a person dies and leaves this life without having trusted in Jesus Christ, because they believe the lies of the devil and all, that there's no need to do this. There will be no judgment. There is no heaven. There is no hell. Everybody goes into heaven if there is a heaven and a hell. And all of this kind of thing gets laid out. And then the moment a person dies, then they realize God was right about this. And the devil told me a lie. But it'll be 1 second too late. And the consequences are severe related to this. And if you think Satan is concerned about his reputation and lying to you, you are wrong. He is a destroyer. And his only goal in life is to lead as many men, women, and children into a rebellion against God and to join him in his rebellion as he can. And that's all he cares about. You know, I mean, if we deal with one another, and let's say you lead someone into a sin, you tempt them into some kind of a thing, and then the consequences begin to fall on their head massively. I mean, the person can then look over at you and you feel bad about it. I mean, your conscience is struck about what I led them into, and look at the mess I've made. The devil never feels that. He never feels that. He never wrings his hand. And you know from your own life, when he comes in and tempts you and then you sin and you believe the lie, or I believe the lie, and the moment we commit the sin and the consequences are now put into orbit in terms of them starting to unfold, and then you look around for where the devil is now. And you ever find him on the scene of the crime? He's long gone. He doesn't care about you. He doesn't care about me. Doesn't care about anything. Two of the names for the devil in the Bible is Apollyon and Abaddon in the book of Revelation. One is Greek and one is Hebrew, and they both refer to the fact that he is a destroyer. He has no compassion on any of us at all, not the slightest concern for the consequences that are about to come upon us as a result of believing his lies. Passages concerning eternal consequences of sin, Jesus taught in John 14:6, famously. Jesus said, "I am the way, the truth, and the life. And no man comes to the Father but by me." John chapter 8, verse 24, Jesus said, "Therefore I said to you that you would die in your sins. For if you do not believe that I am he, you will die in your sins." The Apostle John, possessing the clarity that the Bible possesses, he wrote on this issue in 1 John chapter 2, verse 3. He said, "Now, by this we know that we know him," that is God, "if we keep his commandments. And he who says, 'I know him,' that is God, and does not keep his commandments, is a liar, and the truth is not in him." Refreshing clarity in terms of the fact is that there is always a consequence to sin, and whatever the devil might say. Now, there's no revealed protest on the part of Eve upon hearing this second statement that the devil makes here, "You will not surely die." And the devil knows he's been very bold in what he's done. He's not going to leave that temptation hanging in the air for any length of time. And so he moves to his third temptation in verse 5. For God knows that in the day that you eat of it, your eyes will be opened and you will be like God, knowing good and evil. And here the devil does something very interesting. He does two things at once. The first thing is he attacks the character of God, suggesting that somehow God is jealous of us, that he is jealous of mankind, and that he knows that we have the potential to be like God, which is, by the way, the lie that the Mormons believe. The idea that the devil is launching here is that somehow God knows we have the potential to be like God, but he doesn't want us to realize our potential. And the idea is that the devil puts toward people is that by following God, you are going to miss out on your full potential, which is absolute nonsense, because the Bible teaches God is not jealous of us. Can you imagine God being jealous of us? I'm not jealous of you. You're not jealous of me. I'm not impressed with you. You are not impressed with me. I'm impressed at what you can do, what you can accomplish and all, but the gap between God and man is so great. We are so fallen in such a mess. To believe that God would be jealous in any way that we somehow might become a threat to him, it's crazy. And yet, all of this in order to launch the idea that somehow we're going to miss out on our full potential, and God wants us to miss out on it by following God. Not only is the Lord not jealous of us in any way or threatened in any way by us, our full potential of any human being is only realized as we know God and as we love him and as we walk with him in a relationship with him. That's the very thing that we've been created for. The second thing that he does here in this final of the three temptations is he casts doubt upon the goodness of God. And that's a famous point related to this whole progression. He casts doubt upon the goodness and the love of God. In other words, he communicates what God knows and you don't know is that all of his commandments are designed to keep you blind. And if you will just throw off his commandments, you'll see things clearly. You'll become like God. You will know good and evil. And he's communicating the idea that in obeying God's commandments, in remaining submissive to him, that we are missing out on so much in life. We're missing out on all of the fun of life, and that there's a better life to be found in something other than living obediently to God's commandments. And he gets so much mileage out of that temptation in speaking to people and even tempting Christians. You're missing out. Look at what you're missing out on. Look what the world is doing. Look at what they're engaging in. The fact of the matter is the only things that simple obedience to God's word keeps me from are those things that will harm me in life. John, again, in his first epistle, chapter 5, verse 3, "For this is the love of God, that we keep his commandments, and his commandments are not burdensome." What is burdensome is disobeying his commandments. The old saying that is an important one in understanding all of this, and that is that sin is not bad because it's forbidden. It is forbidden because it's bad. And there's a whole world of Christians who don't take their understanding of the word and their understanding of sin any deeper than this. They think that the only reason the things that are prohibited by God in the word, the only reason they're bad is because God has prohibited them. And that is such a shallow understanding of God or understanding his word. God prohibits these things because they are bad. That's the reason behind every prohibition in his word. And those of you who've walked with the Lord for a while, and maybe over the age of 45 or the age of 50, you ask yourself, do you regret missing the sins that the word of God protected you from?
2: Oh, rats, I could have been a drug addict. And I'm not putting down people that deal with drugs. You know, I had a wide open door to become an alcoholic or to become addicted to porn or whatever is the hook on any of the sins within the culture. Now, if we can hold on long enough and address these temptations biblically, and sometimes in just the swirling of the moment of the temptation, you know, which of the two things, obeying God or obeying the devil, what is true is going to look good on the long term as well. And how much we look back, I certainly do in my life. And I don't view any of God's prohibitions of having robbed me of anything, but having protected me of all kinds of things. And I'm a guy that was capable of destroying my life 100 different ways. I don't look down on anyone. But the Word of God is powerful in accomplishing that, what it protects us from. And this Christian life is the greatest life a person can live. And it's a privilege to do so. But somehow the devil gets in there and he can try and convince us to think otherwise, that somehow we're missing out on everything. But here's the truth of it, Proverbs chapter 13, verse 15. Good understanding gives favor. And then here it is. But the way of the transgressor is hard. And it is. It is hard. You see, all the consequences of sin. Devil never lets you know about the consequences of sin ahead of time. He keeps that as hidden as anything can be. And if we were to see the private lives of people who had given themselves to transgression, you would know if the truth could be known to us concerning every person, is it is a very, very hard life. And that's the truth. Jesus said, in John chapter 8, verse 34, verily, verily, I say to you, whoever commits sin is a slave to sin. There is a hook to all of it. And it doesn't lead to freedom. It doesn't lead to enlightenment. It's forbidden because it will lead us into becoming a slave of sin. And yet you look around at how many multiplied millions believe Satan's lie by the day. And throw away their health, they throw away their looks, they throw away their sanity, they throw away their innocence, they throw away their wealth, their freedom, their potential, their entire future, convinced that there is a better life in this world found in disobeying God's commandments than in obeying it. And to a human being, it is always proven false. Eve's response to the temptation is very concise in verse 6. Perhaps you've heard the old saying attributed to Julius Caesar, I came, I saw, and I conquered. And that was it. That was Julius Caesar's life. It was not a bad encapsulation of his life. And you can encapsulate Eve's response to this temptation just as succinctly, and is right there in the passage. She saw, she took, and she ate. And so she saw there in verse 6 that the tree was good for food. It appealed to the bodily appetite. Of course it was attractive. It wouldn't be a temptation if it wasn't attractive. And it's fascinating in this trail of three kind of things that we see here related to Eve. Tremendous insight comes to us in 1 John chapter 2, verse 15, where John writes of her, he has to have her progression into sin in mind. When he writes this and exposes how the devil tries to get to each of us. He said, do not love the things of the world. If anyone loves the world, the love of the Father is not in him. For all that is in the world, the lust of the flesh, that's the first thing she fell prey to. And then the lust of the eyes, that's next. And the pride of life, that comes after, is not of the Father, but is of the world. And the world is passing away, and the lust of it. But he who does the will of God abides forever. And so this temptation, as she looked at that fruit and she saw it was good for food, but the big problem is it was forbidden. Forbidden. And then she saw that it was pleasant to the eyes. Here again is the lust of the eyes, how the devil uses that in temptation. The problem is, it was probably beautiful to look at, but again, it was forbidden. How many temptations in the world are visually unattractive? So there's a whole world of things that are pleasant to the eyes, but they're forbidden by God. And that's to slam the door. And then she saw that it was a tree that was desirable to make one wise. And here you have the pride of life, believing the lie that there's a wisdom in this world that's greater than God's wisdom. And the desire to be kind of experienced in a Jimi Hendrix way, but in terms of good and evil, and to desire to be in the know about all things, including evil, to explore evil, to satisfy a curiosity that she had about not only good, she already knew that, but evil. The problem is, it was all forbidden. And you notice that in all of this, while all of this is going on in verse 6, there's no mention of the devil in verse 6. You know why there's no mention of the devil in verse 6? Completely quiet there. Because after tempting her, he then now leaves her to her own natural desires, her own physical appetites, and he just leaves now the temptation with her. And the devil's work is always done with the temptation. That's all he can do. He cannot force a single individual to sin. All he can hope is to tempt, and that a person will believe that lie over what God says about that particular subject. All he can do is tempt. The fall itself is equally concise. And in the latter part of verse 6, Eve took the fruit and she ate. And nothing wrong with the fruit. People think it's an apple or whatever, except people that grow apples. No farmer wants their crop to be identified with this. It doesn't matter what the fruit is at all. There's nothing wrong with the fruit. What went wrong here was the disobedience to the commandment, nothing to do with the fruit. It was the act of disobedience that unleashed all of the consequences that followed. Her fall is astonishingly swift, but we'll recognize it from our own lives where we've been suckered by the devil. I mean, here you have only a moment before, and she has declared that God has said, of the fruit of the tree in the midst of the garden, you shall not eat. And yet, now it seems as if the eating of that fruit is the only thing she can even think about in that moment. And her failure was a very, very simple one. She stopped testing the temptations of the devil, stopped testing the devil's lies by the Word of God. And there's no mention of the Word of God. She doesn't make a peep from the Word of God in verse 6. It is completely absent at this point in the temptation. And it is so simple, but it is so absolutely true. All she had to do to stand against the temptation was just to trust God's word, obey his word, and that temptation of the devil, and no one knows it more than the devil, that temptation would have had no power at all, no effect at all upon her. And of course, this is what we see Jesus modeling in the New Testament, where the devil comes, and it's the same three devices: lust of the flesh, lust of the eyes, pride of life. He comes in three temptations against the devil when Jesus began his public ministry. And Jesus responded to each one of those temptations with the same phrase: it is written, it is written, it is written. And each time he quoted a passage from Scripture to meet the temptation of the devil, and significantly, he quoted from the book of Deuteronomy each time, which emphasizes obedience to God and to his commandments. And then when the devil, and the devil never has anything to say, he cannot stand before being met by the Word of God, his temptation being met by the Word of God. And so he was forced to leave off that temptation that he had brought against Jesus. Eve had everything that she needed to withstand the temptation. She had a relationship with God, and she had God's word. And we have the same things. We have a relationship with God. We are filled with the Holy Spirit, and we have God's word. And it's enough to stand in the face of any temptation. She gives it to Adam, and he ate. Important to know, Eve was deceived, and Adam sinned deliberately. And you notice that Satan did not tempt Adam at all. He got Eve to fall there in the temptation, and then he just left that to Eve with Adam. And now, as a result of that fall in verse 6, nothing has been the same in human history. So sin is not what it's cracked up to be. And we'll look at the far-reaching consequences of this sin next time. And it's very, very instructive. Paul wrote to the church at Corinth and he said, "And we are not ignorant of his devices," speaking of the devil. Sometimes I say, "We're not." But that's why a passage like this is so important, so that we're not ignorant of his devices. And his devices are never more on display than here in these six verses. If you're not a Christian, come out from under the devil's lies. Come out from under the pummeling that he brings down on your head all day, every day. The Bible is upfront honest about the fact that sin is pleasurable for a season, but it's only for a season. And then he will mock every single person that ends up in judgment in hell with him. And so if you've never trusted in Jesus Christ for the forgiveness of your sins, begin that relationship with God that you have been created for.
0: A timely reminder, Pastor Damien Kyle concludes with, on why you have been created. And as you've just heard, if you've yet to begin a relationship with Jesus, there's no better time than right now. The risk is too great to wait another moment. Speaking of the risk and danger, Pastor Damien will be back in just a moment to pray with us about them. Interested in a copy of this message? Here's where to reach us for the ordering details. In the 209 area code, it's 545-5530. That's 209-545-5530. 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I'm delighted to say that you can also stream and watch Pastor Damien's studies through Roku and Fire TV. 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We'd also like to hear how the Lord is using the program in your life. 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Here now, as promised, to conclude our time in prayer once again, here's Pastor Damien.
2: Father, a lot of us have walked with you for a long time, and we recognize these devices from our own history with you and the devil's attacks against us, and it's not unfamiliar ground. But these little things that you have revealed to us in the passage, and I pray that for everyone hearing this for the first time, for all of us that have heard these things many, many, many times, that you would use this equipping from this passage to help us to be very quick to recognize the devil's devices and his lies, and then to be very quick in the power of your Holy Spirit to meet that with your word. We thank you for the privilege of knowing you, the privilege of being able to walk with you. We thank you for the privilege of holiness. We thank you for the life that your commandments have brought us into, and we thank you for the life that your commandments have protected us from, Lord. So we pray for a continued work of your Holy Spirit through these truths, Lord, in protecting us in the face of temptation the remaining days of our life. And we ask these things in Jesus' name. Amen.
0: Our look at the fall continues next time here on According to the Scriptures. Pastor Damien Kyle will examine the consequences. This program is brought to you by Calvary Chapel, Modesto.

0: Standing for people? This is Ken Ham inviting you and your family to visit our full-size Noah's Ark. I once heard of a church that said they wouldn't perform any more weddings until their denomination allowed them to marry same-sex couples. The pastor claimed the church had chosen to stand not for issues, but for people. But what they've really chosen is to stand against the Word of God. They're placing themselves in direct opposition to God and His Word by condoning and celebrating sinful behavior. 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It's really standing against them. Sin always leads to brokenness and pain. But repentance and the gospel, they lead to freedom and life.
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2: It's 68 degrees.
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0: Habakkuk chapter 2, verses 18 through 20. What profit is the image that its maker should carve it, the molded image, a teacher of lies, that the maker of its mold should trust in it, to make mute idols? Woe to him who says to wood, awake, to silent stone, arise, it shall teach. Behold, it is overlaid with gold and silver, yet in it there is no breath at all. But the Lord is in his holy temple. Let all the earth keep silence before him. This has been your sustaining word of the day, brought to you by Calvary Chapel of Manitowoc.
1: You ever wonder why Jesus didn't spend more time on earth? Why did he send his spirit to pick up where he left off? Yeah, it's a great question. With some thoughts and ideas, here's Pastor Lloyd Pulley.
2: If he were here physically and he had to divide his time in 30 years of ministry, and he was only here for three, but if he had to divide in 30 years of ministry or your whole lifetime between the 5 billion people in the world, that would leave about 15 seconds for you in your entire life. That wouldn't be so fun, would it? He says, actually, Jesus said, it's far better I go, that he sends his spirit, that he is not limited now by time and space, and his very presence and power ministering to you through the Holy Spirit.

0: Welcome. This is Bridging the Gap. Lloyd Pulley is our teacher on today's program, and today he is going to continue with our new series called Basic Christian Living. With a message in Ephesians chapter 5, it's called Filled with the Spirit. Now that means we're going to be talking about the Holy Spirit and the important role that he plays in our everyday lives. As misunderstood and underestimated as the Holy Spirit is, we can never spend too much time getting to know him and what he can do when we utilize his incredible power. To use the Holy Spirit's power in our lives is to submit to his power. And that's not necessarily something we're good at. So let's take some time to focus in on Ephesians chapter 5 for some much-needed help. Here's Pastor Lloyd with today's Bridging the Gap.
1: We looked already at the Lord's return as our first message, abiding in Christ and the way of grace, which is unique to Christianity. Testing of your faith, which is common to us all. The effect of God's word, the power that we have in prayer last time. And now finally, you know, this message is appropriately titled, Filled with the Spirit. I think it's one of those aspects as Christians, too few Christians to really have a good handle on. There's a lot of misconceptions and ideas of what it means to be filled with the Spirit. A lot of weird stuff out there. But this is essential. And there are many passages in the Holy Spirit, and this particular passage covers one aspect of it that I think is the most practical. So I'm going to tie the other things into this, but let's read our text in chapter 5 of Ephesians, beginning in verse 18. And of course, he's in the middle of a point, which is why it begins with and. But this all sums it up. He says, "And do not be drunk with wine, in which is dissipation, but be filled with the Spirit, speaking to one another in psalms and hymns and spiritual songs, singing and making melody in your heart to the Lord, giving thanks always for all things to God the Father in the name of our Lord Jesus Christ, submitting to one another in the fear of God." What you have here is an exhortation and a reminder of things that are associated with that, I believe. In that, if you are filled with the Spirit, he's saying very plainly here, it'll affect your words, it'll affect your attitude, giving thanks, it'll affect your relationships with others. Pretty much affects every area of your life. And it's evident that when you're filled, these areas are affected. And it's evident when you're not filled, these areas typically are dependent too much on, you know, what comes out of our mouth is not usually the best, and what our attitude is not usually the best, and certainly our relationships suffer when we are not taking advantage of this awesome resource the Lord gives to us, the very person and presence and power of the Spirit of God. So I want to look at the overview of this, the need for the power of the Spirit of God here, the need for the continuation of it as he describes in this text, and the impact of that, what that means. If I think of the Holy Spirit, it's a huge subject. Obviously, we could spend many, many months talking about this. But his first work in our lives, the first encounter we have with the Holy Spirit is when we're kind of going about our life, doing our thing, kind of like living on that average. I'm doing better than most people, not as good as some, but I'm kind of in the average there. I'm okay. I'm okay. You're okay. And then the Holy Spirit does something. There's a conviction that comes, a sense that something's missed, something's wrong, something's missing. And the Bible tells us that Jesus said the Holy Spirit would come. I'm not going to be here forever. When I go away, I'm going to send the Holy Spirit. And he will convince the world of sin, of righteousness, and judgment. That's kind of what Jesus did. But Jesus is not physically present here right now. And he told his disciples, it's far better that I go away so that I can send the Holy Spirit. Now, I remember my 7-year-old daughter having a struggle with that one time as I tucked her in bed. I read her this passage out of the Gospels, and she kind of sighed. And I said, "What's wrong, honey?" And she goes, "It's not fair." I go, "What's not fair?" Now, she's 35 now, and I'm sure I embarrass her with this story. But, you know, I said, "Well, what's not fair?" And she says, "Well, it's not fair. The disciples get to see Jesus, and we don't get to see him." Now, that's a pretty astute little question for a 7-year-old. And so, immediately when I get those kinds of questions, I'm like, okay, Lord, help. Help me with this one. So he kind of gave me a little bit of a insight, just remembering what Jesus said, it's far better that I go. And I said, well, honey, you know, if Jesus were right here, that would be awesome, wouldn't it? Yeah. I mean, you could ask him any question, you'd get it straight from the horse's mouth, right? Yeah. I mean, he'd be right there for any comfort you need, any encouragement, his power. Yeah. I said, but if he were here physically and he had to divide his time in 30 years of ministry, and he was only here for three, but if he had to divide in 30 years of ministry or your whole lifetime between the 5 billion people in the world, that would leave about 15 seconds for you in your entire life. That wouldn't be so fun, would it? So actually, Jesus said, it's far better I go, that he sends his spirit, that he is not limited now by time and space, and his very presence and power ministering to you through the Holy Spirit. Well, that was enough to tuck her in bed, give her a good night's sleep, and encourage her. But here's an amazing thought. He comes, Jesus came to convict the world. He came and he stood in stark contrast with the hypocrisy of the religious leaders and the indulgent sin of the political leaders. And he brought forth what I'd call righteousness. In other words, you could see what we were meant to be. We tend to compare ourselves with others to get a sense of, well, I'm good, you know, because I can find somebody worse than me. But when you compare yourself with Jesus, you're pretty much all in the same boat. And then judgment. That judgment will come that you're going to give an account to God. So Jesus came for this, and now he's not here, so he sends his Holy Spirit to do just that. And listen, sometimes the Lord arrests our attention. We get full of our sin. Emptiness pervades. We realize there's got to be something more, and the Holy Spirit is there pointing you to Jesus. In fact, to reveal to you salvation by grace, regenerates you. He indwells then in you. You know, we believe in Jesus, and then he comes and indwells in our hearts, the Bible says. He is faithful to lead and guide in all truth. Sometimes we're confused as to the way. He is faithful to guide us. He comforts. He prays for us, the Bible tells us. Romans 8, he intercedes with groanings too deep for words. And he empowers the believer, which is the key factor that Jesus, before he ascended, he told his disciples, wait in Jerusalem until that power comes upon you from on high. And you'll be my witnesses in Jerusalem, Judea, and Samaria, and the uttermost parts of the world. Power to be his witnesses. Boldness, courage. You kind of have a before and after picture with especially Peter, who denied the Lord before, was languishing in that. The Lord reached out to him. Now he's enjoying the presence of the Lord again, but he still has those fears. He goes back to fishing for a while, and the Lord has to appear to him again. But after the Holy Spirit comes upon him, you have a whole different man. You have a before and after like nothing else. Peter's now bold, not afraid of the authorities, standing in the marketplaces, in the squares, publicly declaring the love and power of Jesus and the cross, the resurrection, that people can be saved through him. So it's a different picture. And listen, we have a need for the power of the Spirit of God. Not just for to be his witness, but also power to transform. You know, there's two ways to live a life. You can live, and I call conforming to circumstances. Oftentimes we hear victim of circumstances or accommodating our frail human nature. And you hear people say it all the time. Well, I'm only human. That's true. But you see, there's where the Lord says you're missing something, because you should be in connection with me and have access to all that I have, and you'll never use that excuse again, I'm only human, because you have access to his power. In fact, the Bible even calls the Holy Spirit the earnest of our salvation. We would use a different language. Earnest is kind of an old term we don't use, but we would use the word down payment. That's what it is. That's who he is. He is actually the down payment of heaven. We're one day going to be in heaven. One day we're going to be free from all of our temptations and struggles and pains. But in the meantime, he gives us a little taste of heaven. The presence and power of the Spirit of God is our down payment. Where before people are generally body conscious, living on an animal level of existence and dominated by their bodily needs. And no wonder that he seeks to identify himself with the animal kingdom. And that seems to be the pervading view today. But when you're transformed, and that's the key, you can live conformed to this world and your bodily functions, or you can be transformed by the power of the Spirit of God. And Jesus described it when he was speaking to the people in John 7. He says, he who believes in me, out of his innermost being would flow rivers of living water. Now, would you describe your walk with God that way? If not, you can. It's available to all who believe in him. Because that's exactly what Jesus said, he who believes in me. And then it says later in John 7, verse 39, he was speaking of the Spirit who had not yet been poured out on people.
0: Pastor Lloyd will be back in a moment with part two of today's message in Ephesians chapter 5. 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You can also write to our new mailing address, 123

not yielded under his influence. So just know that you're capable of any sin, even as a believer. But the difference is you have access now. You have power. And unfortunately, too many Christians are unaware of this idea. I grew up in church, and I always thought Christianity was about trying to be a good person. And many people do. And many people have left the church because they're thinking, well, no one could be that good. All those people are a bunch of hypocrites because I know what they do behind closed doors. Or maybe you're in a religious family and your kids, they watch you and they see all of your weaknesses and you talk a good talk at church, but at home, you're a different person. And that creates a dissonance in them. And they go, as soon as I'm old enough, I'm out of here. The reality is we should not be surprised at our failure when we depend on our own strength. But we should also never underestimate the power of what God can do when we realize the work of the Spirit. Too many of us are in some self-imposed spiritual poverty and lacking that knowledge of who the Holy Spirit was. So when I finally came back to this crossroads in my life where I walked away from God, but man, I had made a much worse mess of my life. But the thought of going back to God, going back to the church, and that never worked. Until somebody mentioned to me, do you know anything about the Holy Spirit? I didn't know. I'm sure I was taught it, but it just never hit me. And the awareness of that God was there to not just tell me what to do, but to help me. See, it's one thing if you imagine training your kid how to ride a bicycle by throwing a manual in front of his face and read it and figure it out. No, what you do is you get your child on the bike. And then you don't just push him and say, good luck with that. No, what do? You come alongside him, and that's exactly what the Holy Spirit does in our journey. And many Christians don't know that. They're trying their best, and they're failing. So I really believe that this picture of the need of the power of the Spirit is so important, particularly in view of the present distress that we have in our nation, personal challenges. Listen, we are way beyond our ability. Now, unfortunately, there are too many people that have been very adept at kind of carving out their own existence that keeps themselves from a lot of problems. In fact, as a Christian, you know how hard it is. As soon as you start serving the Lord, all hell will break loose. So, just don't serve the Lord, right? As soon as you start telling your neighbors about Jesus, all hell breaks loose. Oh, well, then I'm not going to do that. And you carve out for yourself a nice, safe existence. And yeah, you don't feel his power because you don't need his power. And you're not desperate for his power. But when you start taking God at his word and begin living like he's calling you to live, which is impossible in your own strength, then you're going to see his power. Now, I don't know about you. You can stay down in the valley and be comfortable and get your little existence and pat yourself on the back of how good you are, but you're not doing anything significant. Or you could take some amazing risks, go way outside of your comfort zone, way outside of your ability, but believe God will help. And indeed, he will. Listen, we are at some crisis points in our nation. And our nation right now, is our people here in this nation, in this world, they need to see a living ambassador, representative of those who trust in God. And there's power to be had. I had viewed a little video that a church put together of some of the testimonies of people that received answer to prayer. And I love one of the common themes. It's very similar here. You know, afterwards, we invite you to come up if you need prayer for anything. And, you know, we pray. We ask God, which is essentially the simplicity of it. You ask God. But what they said, and it was very interesting, you know, each one of the people that were talking about the different things, the way the Lord answered, most of them say, you know, we went forward, as the Bible says, you know, bringing before the elders of the church, and they'll be anointed with oil, they'll pray for you. And they all said the same thing. They all said, so I went and I got prayer and I didn't feel anything different. It was like I was expecting perhaps something, you know, earth shaking, and went away and thinking, well, I did what you asked me to do, Lord. I prayed. And then God answered. They didn't feel anything like, you know, some warm fuzzy and some heat, you know, some manifestation. But they just acted in faith. They asked God. And then God answered miraculously quite a few of those. And we've seen that here. There's not going to be some, you know, the drums rolling, you know, the angels are singing and woo, look at what God's doing up here in prayer. You're not going to sense that. Because you know what? Those physical things that
kind of they appeal to

0: our baser carnal nature. The Corinthians were impressed with that stuff. Paul had to kind of set the record straight and get their mind on not just the physical things, what appears, but by faith, trust God. And then God moves. So we have a great need for power in our present distress. You know, there's a lot of things going on internationally. I mean, I was reading the news today that finally it was disclosed there is a certainty that Iranians are there in Syria. And what that means to anybody who's studying their Bible is like, wow, okay, so we have now all the pieces in place. You can basically see these nations surrounding Israel right and left as it predicted in Ezekiel 38 and 39. We're right there, folks. How much time we have, the Lord knows. But all the other ways that things are unraveling, shootings and churches and shootings and rampages and terrorist attacks. And, you know, yeah, we have security here, but honestly, and they're great guys. But the Lord is our defense. And we also have the overwhelming sadness of loss. Look, we need his power and we need his hope. And we also need particularly power to be his witnesses, to not shy back. In fact, one man put it this way. He says, you know, he was standing out at the area there on the American side looking at Niagara Falls and all the water coming over. And he made a comment to his friend. He said, this has to be the greatest source of unused power in the world. And his friend said, no, the greatest unused source of power is Christians, not accessing the power of the Spirit of God. Boy, that was so true. Look, how much we're missing because we are not accessing the power of the Spirit of God. So when he talks about the Spirit of God, literally the end result of what Jesus is saying is you will have power to be my witnesses. Now, Paul the Apostle follows up and with a very, very needed point. Because he now takes it to a different level that I would call very, very practical. Verse 18, he says, don't be drunk with wine in which is dissipation, but be filled with the Spirit. There's a need, as he describes here, of filling. But wait a minute. The same term is used in Acts 2. They were all filled with the Spirit. And there was a dramatic experience, which is true. When you're baptized in the Spirit, there will be a dramatic experience. But here is different. He says, you, it's an imperative. It's not something that happens to you. It's something he's telling you to do. He's telling you, he's telling me, be filled with the Spirit. So how do you do that? If it's something that happens to you, how do you do it? Unless there's a little difference here. And I believe there is. Here, the difference is we are commanded to be filled continually. And though it's the terms are the same, there's a difference. In fact, you even see this described in Stephen, for example, when the Bible describes him on his little resume. He was a man filled with the Holy Spirit. And this man who had the resume, he was a man filled with the Holy Spirit, then got filled with the Holy Spirit. And he preached with boldness even to his death when they stoned him in Acts 6. I would say the same thing. You know, here is, for me, you know, I want to be yielded under the influence of the Spirit. I'm going to obey this and be filled. Lord, fill me. I'm waiting. I'm available. And then the Lord can, as he wills, pick me up and use me. But I'm not always going to have this dramatic thing. Rather, this is me choosing to be filled. In fact, the word is a present tense. Be ye continually filled with the Spirit.
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2: Pastor Lloyd, many Christians have Muslim neighbors, co-workers, or friends, but they aren't always sure about, you know, how to talk about the faith. What would you encourage them to always remember?
0: Well, look, I'd remind them people are people wherever you go. And because someone's a Muslim or skeptic or anything, we should still see them in God's image. Relationship matters. Listening matters. Getting a chance to maybe find out what they believe. In fact, they're anxious to challenge you oftentimes, but I think it'd be great to ask them about their faith and just take notes on it and then maybe get some resources.
2: And that's one of the reasons why I think listeners will appreciate this month's featured resource.
0: Yeah, it's a good one. Seeking Allah, Finding Jesus by Nabil Qureshi. A unique look at the Muslim world because he grew up as one. And I love the way the book is situated. He encounters a Christian in college. The whole book is about him arguing like, well, you're wrong. And he's trying to defend his position. But this Christian is unmoved. He does his research, comes back with the answers, and eventually wins Nabil's heart.
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1: It's 627.
2: It's 68 degrees.
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4: Today's Wisdom for Women is Proverbs 17, verse 16. Why is there in the hand of a fool the purchase price of wisdom, since he has no heart for it? This is an interesting question. Why? Why does a fool get any of the good benefits that could make him wise and true and good if he wanted, and yet he wastes every opportunity? They are wasted on him. So why do we sometimes see godly parents who do all they can for a son or daughter, and that child does all they can to ruin their lives? They choose wild friends, break all the family rules meant to guide and protect them, and break their parents' hearts. Why? Why do some people have a Christian in their life who never gives up on them, who year after year invites them to church, shares the gospel, prays for their soul, and yet, year after year, nothing? They become more and more set on believing anything the liberal media says and rejecting everything that God says. So why? Why do some of the dearest Christian wives have husbands who choose to live a life and world apart? They have no idea why their wife has joy and peace even when times are hard. There's a Bible in their kitchen and scriptures on their walls, but they seem like a block wall. Why? Why do all these foolish people get all these chances to know the truth? Because God so loved the world that he gave his only begotten Son. God sent not his Son into the world to condemn the world, but that the world, through him, might be saved. This is Debbie Bryson praying that the practical wisdom of God's Word will make you wise.
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1: I don't know about you. I can only speak for myself. You're all here, so I think you have the same passion. I can't wait to gather together to worship God, to hear from God, to fellowship with believers on Sundays, on Thursdays, on Saturdays when we gather together for prayer, whenever. But for many, it doesn't seem like it's that important. And I realize some say, well, you know, Joe, you're the pastor. You have to be here. Let me be clear, okay? I'll just be honest with you. I don't have to be here. I get to be here. God has allowed me to come and be a part of this body of believers. And the same is true with you. You don't have to come. You get to come. And yeah, maybe I have a little more incentive than you do, because if I don't show up, it affects all of you. But hey, it is a joy to gather together. And how many of you are card-carrying members of Calvary Chapel? Oh, you didn't get your cards yet? No, none of you are, because we don't have cards. Then how are we a part of a body of believers? Through Christ. That means anyone from anywhere in the world who is a believer in Jesus Christ can come here and worship. Even if you're not a believer, you can come here and hear about God. But anyone from anywhere in the world who's a believer is a family member. And that's the most amazing thing in the world. And the church, the house of God, should be about what the early church was about. What were they about? My first message that I gave here some 28 years ago was from Acts 2:42. This was what the Lord put upon my heart what this church was to be about. In fact, that's the music we play for our studies that are on the air. They continue steadfastly in the apostles' doctrine and fellowship, in the breaking of bread and in prayers. And fear came upon every soul, and many wonders and signs were done through the apostles. Now all who believed were together and had all things in common, and sold their possessions and goods, and divided them among all, as anyone had need. So continuing daily with one accord in the temple and breaking bread from house to house, they ate their food with gladness and simplicity of heart, praising God and having favor with all the people. And the Lord added to the church daily those who were being saved. There it is. It's really not that complicated. Teaching the Word of God, fellowship, sharing in communion, prayer. That's what the early church was about. Why do we make it so complicated? You know, I remember years ago when we were in the other building, and I would get these emails and letters on how to grow the church, how to put on big productions, you know, because you always had to have a skit or a play. And I read these things, and I'm like, wow, there'd be no one in the seats. Everyone would be on the stage doing the skit. So I guess that doesn't work. And it doesn't. How did the church grow? In the early church, how did it grow? The church was added to daily by the Holy Spirit. The church did what it was supposed to do, and the Holy Spirit did what he was supposed to do. Paul warns us about these back then, and I think the days we're living in Hebrews 10:25, that some were forsaking the assembling together. He says, but you got to exhort one another, and so much the more you see the day approaching. The only way you're going to be able to exhort people is coming together with them. I realize some, it's a struggle. But if you're struggling, ask God to help you about that. We're the family of God. You know, when I was growing up, being in an Italian family, when we had get-togethers, it was unbelievable. We had tons of people, plus tons of food. It was a joyous occasion. We all got together, our parents, all the kids. There were cousins everywhere. It was awesome. We've lost that today, and we've lost it in the church. No one has time. I got to go because, you know, It's 12 o'clock and the pulpit's going to start sinking down. They're going to hide Joe. That's not how it works. No, we should get to know each other. Because how do you pray for people if you don't know them, right? But you get to know where they're coming from. You get to know what's going on in their lives. The house of God should be a light in this dark world. Amen. What has the church done? I'm fascinated by this. Saddened, but fascinated. Many churches now have darkened everything. The lights go down real, real, real low. Then you can't read your Bible. If I ever went to a church like that, I'd get a big headlamp. And I let that thing shine brightly. Why? Because we're supposed to be the light of the world, not darkness. We're not to blend into the world. And the church is the called out ones. We're called out of the kingdom of darkness into God's glorious kingdom. The church is a place where we gather together, is a place where God is. What do I mean by that? Well, if we're there, then God's there, right? Absolutely. I love that. And that should make the church more attractive than anything else. This is the place where God is at. And yet Satan's deceived so many to believe that the church is to be like the world, to attract the world into the church. Not at all. The church is God's house because he's the architect. He's the builder. He lives there. He provides for it. He's honored there and he rules there. And that's what we're to be about. The church is the house of God. Now, what does that all mean? What does that all entail? Well, as we look at verse 15 again, it's going to be the pillar and foundation of the truth. And this is very interesting. Listen to what he says. But if I'm delayed, I write so that you may know how you ought to conduct yourself in the house of God, which is the church of the living God, the pillar and ground of the truth. What's the focus? Truth. Not worldly truth, not my truth, not what you feel is true. It's the truth of God found in the Word of God. And it really is the foundation of our faith. You know, I've shared this story many times with you, but it's just one of the, it's so simplistic and yet it's so powerful. And that's the great football coach, Vince Lombardi. He was playing the Bears, the Packers were playing the Bears one game. And the Bears were creaming them, and it was halftime. And, you know, when you're getting creamed by an opponent, the coach is not going to be happy. And these guys thought they were going to get slammed. And Vince Lombardi, coaches were tough back then. You know, he walked into the locker room, and he picked up a football. And he looked at his players, and he said, "Gentlemen, this is a football." What did he mean? Get back to the basics. They weren't tackling. They weren't doing the things they were supposed to do. Gentlemen, this is the football. You don't have to do anything else but do your job. Do what you're supposed to be doing. The fundamentals. How important it is for us to get back to the basics. The basics of the early church, like I said. The fundamentals. A place where God's people gather is to be the pillar and the foundation of the truth. And the truth is found in the Word of God. Not experiences or feelings. Not that experiences are wrong, but if experiences are contrary to the Word of God, then they are wrong. And these two points, the pillar and foundation of the truth, think about this. A pillar was used to support or hold up a structure. Keep in mind, what was in Ephesus that was being worshipped at that time? The goddess Diana. And there in Ephesus was the temple of Diana. Magnificent structure. Also called Artemis. And it was one of the seven wonders of the ancient world. William Barclay describes it as one of its features was its pillars. It contained 127 pillars. Every one of them the gift of a king. All were made of marble and some were studded with jewels and overlaid with gold. So as Paul spoke of pillars, think about what's going through their mind. It reminded them of these 127 pillars that were there in the Temple of Diana that were holding up the roof of this immense structure. But it not only was a support, but also a pillar was often set up freestanding in those days in public marketplaces. Why? Because notices were placed on them. In other words, a pillar was a proclaimer also. How does that relate to us as Christians? Well, the first thing that we as the church, as Christians, are to do as pillars is hold up and proclaim God's truth to the people of this world. That's the Great Commission, right? Go therefore and make disciples of all nations, baptizing them in the name of the Father and the Son and the Holy Spirit, teaching them to observe all the things that I have commanded you, and lo, I am with you always, even to the end of the age. And pastors, it's what we are called to do, speaking forth the truths of God found in the Word of God. We're not to water it down. We're not to ignore controversial passages of Scripture. We're to speak forth the truth. One writer said, if there is anyone in the world who ought to have courage, it must be pastors. You have to have courage to fulfill your responsibility. Why? Because you have to confront the world with its fallenness and with its sin. not just in general, but in specific, you have to confront people. You have to say to people, the soul that sins will die. There is death and there is everlasting punishment and there is hell. You have to warn sinners that apart from faith in the Lord Jesus Christ, they will spend eternity in hell. That takes courage. Do you think that's a popular message? No, but it's the message. And that's the message that has to go forth. You have to stand up against the cultural trends and say, that is a sin, that is wrong, that dishonors God, that brings divine judgment. That kind of courage rises from convictions. Is that an easy message to give? No. But we do it in love, not in hate. But we do it in love. No, that's not right. This is what God has said. It's not what I think or what I feel. This is what God has said. How do I know God's right? How do I know the Bible is right? Have you checked it out? Have you studied it? God has spoken about scientific things long before these scientific things were even discovered. God has spoken about prophecy, giving us things that will happen down the road hundreds and hundreds of years with accuracy. Everything he said has come to pass, and there's still things coming. You see, I can trust God's word because he hasn't lied. Everything he said is coming to pass. We have to, in a loving way, confront the evil in this world. But we get tired. Oh, you're just judgmental. You're hateful. You're intolerant. You know, whatever. You know, you could put whatever you want in there. And Christians get tired. Well, I don't want to be like that. And the big one that people will throw at you who don't even believe in Jesus, well, that's not what Jesus would do. Well, let me ask you, who is Jesus? Who is this Jesus you're talking about that wouldn't confront sin? The woman who was caught in the act of adultery, he didn't ignore her sin. He forgave it. He didn't ignore it. What did he say to her? Go and continue on in adultery? No, he said, go and sin no more. Do you see, he didn't condone her sin. We don't condone a person's sin. We love them like Jesus did. The religious leaders were self-righteous when they were committing the same sins that they were accusing this woman of. And they all left when their sin was exposed. They didn't repent. They didn't get right with God. But here was this woman who did. And he forgave her and said, go and sin no more. Wow. And I think, you know, it's not just for pastors, guys. We as believers, as the Church of the Living God, are to proclaim the truths of God found in the Word of God. So we're not just the pillars, the proclaimers, but we're also the ground or the foundation of the truth. That word in the Greek suggests a bulwark, and the dictionary says of this word that it's a solid wall-like structure raised for defense. In other words, we as Christians are not only to proclaim the word of God, but we are also defended against the attacks of the enemy. Or as Jude said, earnestly defending the faith. Contend for it. That is not an easy thing when the world is against you. Warren Wiersbe said, as a bulwark, the church protects the truth and makes sure it does not fall. When local churches turn away from the truth and compromise in their ministry, then the enemy makes progress. Sometimes church leaders must take a militant stand against sin and apostasy. This does not make them popular, but it does please the Lord. And again, the idea is, do we want to be popular among people or do we want to be pleasing to the Lord? Sometimes those two aren't the same, right? And we have to take a stand. Jesus, in John 17, said, Father, sanctify them by your truth. Your word is truth. There's the key. What are you standing upon? What's the foundation? What's the support? It's the word of God. Does it make a difference? I guarantee you it does. I guarantee you 100% it does. There's a debate with Dennis Prager, a believer, an atheist, Oxford University professor Jonathan Glover said, it doesn't really matter whether a person has a belief system that is biblical or godly. The important thing is that they believe in something. That sounds good, right? Most people would say, well, what's wrong with that? As long as they believe in something, that's fine. Well, Prager replied like this, and it's very interesting. He said, imagine, Professor Glover, that you're in downtown Los Angeles. It's 2:00 in the morning. Your car breaks down. You get out, and you start to hear footsteps. You turn around to see 10 big young men walking toward you. 2 o'clock in the morning, Los Angeles. Would it make a difference if you knew they had just come from a Bible study? You see, there's the reality. Would it make a difference? It absolutely would. If it said Hell's Angels on the back of their jackets, I would be a little nervous. But if I saw John 3:16 and saw Bibles in their hand, hey, it's going to be okay. Why? Because God made a difference in their life. It's not just believe in anything. It's believe in the Lord Jesus Christ. It does matter what we believe. But so many today, churches have moved away from them being the pillar and ground of the truth. And they add the philosophies of the world, the basic principles of the world. And what happens is lives fall apart. Because lies aren't going to do anything for you. They're only going to hurt you. Paul gave us a warning in Colossians 2, verses 8 and 10. 8 through 10. Beware lest anyone cheat you through philosophy and empty deceit, according to the tradition of men, according to the basic principles of the world, and not according to Christ. For in him dwells all the fullness of the Godhead bodily, and you are complete in him, who is the head of all principality and power. Don't be cheated. You know, what was the psalm we read this morning? Psalm 11. If the foundations are destroyed, what are the righteous going to do? Yeah, take this away, and what do we have? Nothing. In fact, Paul in Colossians, the Greek word for philosophy comes from two Greek words, phileo, which means the love, and sophia, which means wisdom. And it's just the idea of the love of wisdom. Nothing wrong with godly wisdom, but that's not what Paul's warning them about. The wisdom that's in view here is the wisdom of man. And look at how that changes. I just saw a video, very short clip, of a Russian who had fled Russia years ago. And he was talking about changing a society. He says, it takes time. You only need 15 to 20 years to change that next generation. What just happened? Have you saw the protest by the kids supporting Hamas? That generation's been changed. And the only thing that's going to transform them is Jesus Christ. The schools have conformed them to the ways of the world. God can transform them. In fact, James tells us in James 3, this wisdom, earthly wisdom, does not descend from above, but is earthly, sensual, demonic. For where envy and self-seeking exists, confusion and every evil thing are there. Yeah. What is godly wisdom? Well, he goes on to say in James 3, but the wisdom that is from above is first pure, then peaceable, gentle, willing to yield, full of mercy and good fruits, without partiality, without hypocrisy. Now the fruit of righteousness is sown in peace by those who make peace. See, one is earthly and sensual. It's demonic. The other is pure and peaceable, gentle. And when people start moving away from the truths of God and start embracing false teachings, they isolate themselves from others because they are either told to leave or they really can't defend what they believe. They become self-seeking. It's about their doctrine. But Paul was telling Timothy, you got to take a stand here, because chapter 4 says some are going to depart from the faith. And here's the thing. You cannot find truth regarding life apart from Christ. Spiritual truth is not found anywhere else. I don't care how sincere you are. Paul in Colossians is talking about these false teachers. They're cheating you, kidnapping you, carrying you away like the spoils of battle. Yeah. It's empty deceit. And as Francis Schaeffer said, any philosophy that starts with man will never get you to God. Wow. He nailed it. Look at the philosophies of the world over the years and look at how they've changed, how they contradict each other. Do they sometimes get it right? Sure. But why grope for answers to life's problems, to life's questions, when God has the answer? Do I always like the answer? No, because it goes against my flesh. there's the battle. And my flesh wars. Well, I don't like that. What do you mean I'm supposed to like that person? What do you mean I'm going to forgive that person? That's what he means. As much as he forgave me, I'm going to forgive others. Yeah. And those are the things we have to apply to our lives. You know, when we're in Christ, we're complete. It doesn't say that you're moving towards completeness, does it? No, he says you're complete. That means in Christ, what other wisdom do I need? I don't. I need the wisdom of God. That's it. And the church should provide this solid bedrock of our faith. We should be a place where people can go to get the truths of God found in the Word of God. And here's, again, you know, I talked about this in marriage. The same is true in the body of Christ. The closer we are to God, the closer we are to each other. How do I know that? Because look at a triangle, okay? God's at the top. We're at the corners. And the closer we get to God, what happens? Oh, the closer we get to each other. When there's quarrelings and fights and disputes and anger and resentment and backbiting and all the other garbage, guess what? Someone's moving away from God, and maybe both are. And that's why, and the only way to resolve that is to get right with God. It's as simple as that. Again, I've used this example before, but it's a powerful one from A.W. Tozer. He said, has it ever occurred to you that 100 pianos all tuned to the same fork are automatically tuned to each other? They are of one accord by being tuned, not to each other, but to another standard to which each one must individually bow. So 100 worshipers met together, each one looking away to Christ, are in heart nearer to each other than they could possibly be were they to become unity conscience and turn their eyes away from God to strive for closer fellowship. Absolutely. That's the whole basis, is being tuned to Christ. Is when we're tuned to Christ, there is harmony within the body of Christ. When we're not tuned to him and we're tuned to something else, there's disharmony. You know, way back in 1865, Charles Spurgeon began to publish a monthly magazine. It was called The Sword and the Trowel. And he took that from Nehemiah 4:17 and 18 on God's people rebuilding the walls of Jerusalem in the midst of really intense opposition. And his goal for putting out this magazine was simple. And I'll share that with you in a minute. Let me share what the goals might be today. What might be a goal for a Christian magazine today? Well, to make a profit, right? That, why put the magazine out if we're not going to make money? Well, we don't want to offend anyone, so we're not going to cover those topics that are offensive. Well, we went around and asked people what they would like in a magazine, and after looking at all their responses, this is what we came up with. And we can go on and on with that. But this is what Charles Spurgeon said in regard to why he's publishing the magazine, The Sword and the Trowel. We shall supply interesting reading upon general topics, but our chief aim will be to arouse believers to action and to suggest to them plans by which the kingdom of Jesus may be extended. We would sound the trumpet and lead our comrades to the fight. We would ply the trowel with untiring hand for the building up of Jerusalem's dilapidated walls and wield the sword with vigor and valor against the enemies of the truth. Yeah, that's what it's about. Remember, we're to be proclaimers of the truth. We are to earnestly contend for the truth because the church is to be the pillar and foundation of the truth. And the last point we're going to look at is the body of Christ. And this is interesting how Paul kind of ties this all together here. It says, without controversy, great is the mystery of godliness. God was manifested in the flesh, justified in the spirit, seen by angels, preached among the Gentiles, believed in the world, and received up in glory. Why does Paul start out with these words, and without controversy? Well, I think the idea is there shouldn't be any controversy about these facts. Have some come up? Yeah. But these are the truths of God found in the Word of God, what he's talking about here. Great is the mystery of godliness. Mega is the word for great in the Greek. And it's not the idea that it's so great we can't know it, but it's a revealed truth, revealed to us by God. Why is this so important? Because it concerns the person and the work of Jesus Christ. That's why it's so important. Spurgeon said, observe that the comprehensive summary of the gospel here is given contained in six little sentences, which run with such regularity of measure in the original Greek that some have supposed them to be an ancient hymn, and it is possible that they may have been used as such in the early church. Yeah.

That's all the time we have for today's teaching. If you would like a personal copy of this message, mention today's date when you contact us. Our mailing address is Calvary Chapel, Manitowoc, Post Office Box 224, Manitowoc, Wisconsin, 54221-0224. Our telephone number is area code 920-682-6163. 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Until next time, may the Lord nourish you with His sustaining word.

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2: Unto the angel of the church of Ephesus write, these things saith he that holds the seven stars in his right hand, who walks in the midst of the seven golden candlesticks. And so the description of Jesus out of chapter 1, he holds the seven stars in his right hand, he walks in the midst of the seven golden candlesticks, and you'll find that his message is going to be relative to this description. It's going to come up again in the message to the church of Ephesus. It should be noted that each of these churches comprise a period of church history. And you can find that it fits very well to the periods of church history. And we will point out these periods of church history as we go through the seven messages. These seven churches exist today. The conditions and the state you will find are relative to the church today. So they exist concurrently, and they were addressed to the seven churches that existed then, dealing with situations that did exist within the churches, but they also have a historic application, which we will also see. Now, to the church of Ephesus, I know thy works. He says that to each of the churches. And thy labor, and thy patience. Now, John in the first chapter described himself as on the island of Patmos for the testimony of Jesus Christ. And he said he was their brother and companion in tribulation, in the kingdom, and patience. Now, towards the end of the first century, they began to realize that the coming of Jesus wasn't as quick as they thought originally it was going to be. They were all anticipating the Lord to return immediately to establish the kingdom. There were rumors going around that the Lord had promised John that he would not die before the kingdom was established. John, in the last chapter of his gospel, said that is not so. That's not what Jesus said. Jesus said to Peter when Jesus told Peter how he was going to be martyred for the gospel's sake, he said, but what about him, pointing to John? Jesus said, look, if I want him to remain alive till I come, what's that to you? You follow me. You know, you take care of Peter. I'll take care of John. And so many said, the Lord said that John wasn't going to die. John said, no, he didn't say that. The Lord just said, if I will, that he should stay alive till I come. But Peter, in his epistle, began to encourage the people towards patience in waiting for the coming of the Lord. James had said, have patience, brother, establish your souls, for the Lord is waiting for the complete fruit of harvest. So in the patience in waiting for the kingdom. And so the church has been patiently waiting for the kingdom. And because of our patient waiting for the kingdom, scoffers have come and said, where is the promise of his coming? You know, the world is going on as it was. There's nothing different. You know, it's always been the fight of good against evil. And this is, you know, they can show you headlines of the papers in 1897 that read like today. They said, it's been happening all the way along. Where is the promise? Since our fathers fell asleep, all things continue as they were from the beginning. So the patient waiting for the kingdom, as the Lord is patiently waiting for the complete fruit of harvest. I know thy works, thy labor, thy patience, how you cannot bear them which are evil. So they really had the gift of discernment going. One of the problems of the church is the evil that exists within it. And Jesus declared in the kingdom parables that it was going to happen. The seed is going to fall on various types of soil. And that there would be an abnormal growth to the church, like a mustard seed, a small seed. But it grows into a tree, abnormal growth. And the birds of the air, which are always a symbol of evil, will come and lodge in its branches. And then there have been a lot of evil birds lodged in the branches of the church, and they exist today. A lot of dirty birds in the church. The woman who took the three loaves and hid in it the leaven until it had permeated. And so the leaven, a symbol of evil, permeating the whole church. The history of the church is shameful. I have no defense for it. I do not seek to defend the history of the church. I am embarrassed by the history of the church. Whenever I go into a college classroom to lecture, I am so often challenged by the history of the church. And I always say, I have no defense. The church's history is rotten. I have no defense for the history of the church. I will defend Jesus Christ and my faith in him and the simple gospel as it was taught by him and practiced by the disciples, his apostles. But what happened in the church, I'm not going to try to excuse. I'm not going to try to defend. I'm only going to apologize and say that doesn't represent true Christianity as taught by Jesus Christ. But God help us to be a true and faithful witness of what he wanted his church to be. You cannot bear those that are evil. They had the purging power within the church of Ephesus, and it's a healthy body that can purge the poisons from its system. It's when the church begins to tolerate the poison that it's going to die. You know, if your body gets so weak it can't purge poisons anymore, then, you know, death is going to follow very soon. It's necessary that the healthy body purge itself of the poisons within it. You have borne, you have patience, and for my name's sake, you have labored. Their labor was done in the name of Jesus. For his name's sake, they labored, and they did not faint. And they've got all of the works and all of these efforts going. They are a tremendously active church. All of the committees are functioning as they're designed to. Nevertheless, I have this against thee, because you have left your first love. And so what the Lord was really longing for is not so much works, but just a loving relationship with these people. That's what God longs to have with you tonight. The Lord is just looking for a loving relationship with you. We're so often trying to substitute our works, our efforts, for just plain fellowship. And the Lord longs for just plain fellowship. Rather than busying yourself for him, he'd rather you just sit, relax, and share time in love and fellowship with him. I have this against you. You've left your first love. That excitement, that thrill that you knew in the beginning. God said to Israel, I remember the love that you had for me when I was espoused to you in the wilderness. How that you were talking about me all the time. What happened? Jesus is saying, I'm missing the first love. That first bloom of love that you had. So remember from whence you are fallen. And notice it is fallen. It's backsliding. You've gone backwards. You should have a deeper relationship of love with the Lord tonight than ever before. Remember from whence you have fallen. Remember those exciting days of following the Lord wherever he might lead. Hey, we were daring. We would do anything for Jesus. We'd go anywhere for Jesus. Our love. Remember from whence you have fallen and repent. Change, turn, and then repeat, do thy first works, or else I will come unto thee quickly and will remove thy candlestick out of his place unless you repent. So the warning is that he will not stay in a loveless church. He will take that church away from his presence. For where was Jesus walking in the midst? This saith he who walks in the midst of the seven golden candlesticks. And so it's relevant now to the message of judgment that he announces. If you don't repent, I'm going to take and remove the church from the place of my presence. I won't stay, he is saying, in a church that lacks love. And the tragedy of the church, so many churches today, is there is a lack of love and thus the absence of the Spirit. And what ensues then is fighting and bickering and all the other things that we see. Oh, how important it is that we maintain this love. More important than having miracles or anything else is having love. Paul said, I'll show you a more excellent way. Not all work miracles, not all have the gift of healings, not all speak with tongues, but God wants that we should all have love. Though I speak with the tongues of men and angels, if I don't have love, it's meaningless. It's just sounds. It's just noise. Though I have the gift of prophecy or I understand all things, if I have not love, really nothing. Though I give my body to be burned, sell everything I have and give to the poor, if I don't have love, it's meaningless. Love is everything. You've left, he said, your first love. Oh, what an indictment. You better repent, he said, or else the next thing that goes is my presence. I'm not going to stay. But this you do have. You hate the deeds of the Nicolaitans, which I also hate. What are the deeds of the Nicolaitans? The Greek words Niko and Laos are, the word Niko is priest or priesthood. And Laos is the laity, the common people. So it's the establishing of a spiritual hierarchy where a man would come between you and God and would say, no, you can't go directly to God. You come to me and I'll go to God for you. That's exactly what Jesus died to set aside. You see, when Jesus died, the veil of the temple was torn from the top to the bottom as God was signifying to all men that everyone can now have direct access to the throne of God. And in Hebrews we read, therefore, let us come boldly to the throne of grace that we might receive mercy in the time of need, or throne of mercy to receive grace in the time of need. But that entry has been made through Jesus Christ. Now, there is within the Pentecostal churches that thing that is called shepherding, which is the deeds of the Nicolaitans. You come to us, and we will advise you what God has to say concerning who you should marry and what you should sell and what you should buy and when you should do this or that. And they seek to exercise a lordship over the people. It's the deeds of the Nicolaitans, that shepherding movement. And of course, we see it in the Catholic Church with the priesthood. You come and confess your sins to me and I will remit your sins because I'll go to the Father and I'll take care of things for you. And it's putting a man between you and God. It's inserting here a man that stands between you and God. Now, we'll see this system develop when we get to the Church of Thyatira, but at least the Church of Ephesus, it says, hates it, which the Lord said, I hate it too. Why does he hate it? Because he died to abolish it. It used to be that man could not come directly to God because of sin, but Jesus, dying for our sins, made access to God for every man. He that hath an ear, let him hear what the Spirit saith to the churches. To him that overcometh, will I give to eat of the tree of life, which is in the midst of the paradise of God. Adam was banished.

tree of life, which is in the midst of the paradise of God. God transplanted that tree. When Adam was driven from the Garden of Eden, God placed a cherubim at the gate of the garden to guard it, lest man should return and eat of the tree of life and live forever in a sinful state. Most horrible thing that could have happened to man. God was protecting man from his own folly. But one day we'll eat of that tree of life. He that overcometh, he that lives and believes in me, Jesus said, will never die. So he is the tree of life, really, and partaking of him, we have eternal life. Unto the angel of the church of Smyrna, or in Smyrna, right. Now, the church of Ephesus, historically, is your first period of church history up until the death of the apostles. The book of Acts. Towards the end, there was a growing cold as they began to formalize the religion. The church of Smyrna is the church of the second and third century that went through such tremendous suffering and persecution from the Roman government. Estimated that 6 million Christians were martyred during this period of time. Some of them fed to the lions, stretched on the racks, crucified by the hundreds as the Roman emperors at various periods sought to stamp out Christianity. And so did this church that was going to experience such tremendous suffering and persecution. The message of Jesus is one of a different nature. It's a message of comfort, a message of hope. To the angel of the church of Smyrna write, these things saith the first and the last. Remember his description of himself, the first and the last? I was dead and I am alive again, who was dead and is alive. Because many, 6 million of this church are to be martyred for their faith. I know thy works and the tribulation and poverty, but you are rich. Poor in material things, but rich in spiritual things. I know the blasphemy of those that say they are Jews and they are not. They are the synagogue of Satan. Now, when Jesus was in a confrontation with the religious leaders of his day, they said, we have Abraham as our father. Jesus said, if Abraham was your father, then you believe in me. For Abraham rejoiced to see my day, and he saw it. And they said, what do you mean Abraham saw you? You're not even 50 years old. What are you talking about? And Jesus said, well, before Abraham was, I am. And they took up stones to kill him. But then Jesus said, I am of my father. And if you were of my father, you would know me. But you are of your father, the devil. Who is he talking to? The religious leaders. The Pharisees. Now he is saying of them, I know those who say they are Jews. They're really not. Paul the Apostle tells us that not all who have the law are justified. For circumcision is not an outward ritual. It's really something of the heart. It's something that takes place within a person's heart. It's not an outward ritual that a person goes through. It's an inward work within the heart. And there were many who were trusting in the law. We have the law. And they were trusting in the outward observance of the law, where in reality, what really mattered was in the person's heart. And Jesus, in the Sermon on the Mount, brought out this truth in chapter 5. He said, unless your righteousness exceeds that of the scribes and Pharisees, you're not going to enter the kingdom of heaven. For you have heard that it hath been said by those in old times that thou shalt not kill. But I say unto you that if you hate your brother, you're guilty. You've heard that it hath been said thou shalt not commit adultery. But I say unto you, if you look at a woman and lust after her in your heart, you've actually violated the law. For the law is spiritual, and the outward observance doesn't do it. It's when what's in a person's heart that really counts. And God is concerned of what's in your heart, not what you do on the outward, not the rituals that you may observe outwardly. What's going on in your heart is the love.

0: love of God reigning in your heart? That's what matters. Do you have a genuine love for God, or are you bound to a law and to rituals? And so I know those, the blasphemy of those that say they are Jews, but really they are of the synagogue of Satan, because they're opposed to Jesus Christ. They're fighting against Jesus Christ, God's Son. Fear none of those things which you will suffer. Behold, the devil is going to cast some of you into prison that you may be tried. You're going to have tribulation for 10 days. But be thou faithful unto death, and I will give to you a crown of life. He that hath an ear, let him hear what the Spirit says to the churches, and he that overcomes shall not be hurt of the second death. Don't fear those, he said, who are able to kill your body and after that have no power, but fear him who after the body is killed has the power to cast your soul into Gehenna. Yea, I say unto you, fear ye him. Now, they may kill your body. Don't worry about that. You'll not be hurt of the second death. And so the words of comfort, the words of hope to these who were to be martyred for their faith in Jesus Christ. Notice no call to repentance. They're going to have enough just, you know, being martyred for their faith. Now, I do recommend highly that you read Fox's Book of Martyrs to get an insight to the Church of Smyrna and the price that these people paid to believe in Jesus Christ.
1: We'll return with more of our verse-by-verse Bible study in the book of Revelation on our next broadcast. Join us again next time as Pastor Chuck continues his verse-by-verse study through the Bible. That's right here on the next edition of The Word for Today.
0: May the Lord bless and give you a beautiful week. May His hand be upon your life. And may the flame of love really begin to burn in your hearts towards God. That this will be a week in which you're really in tune, in harmony with Him. And that love and commitment is restored. And it's just a glorious week of thinking of Him, worshiping Him, serving Him, loving Him. May God be pleased with you by your commitment and devotion to Him. In Jesus' name.

0: It's 7:23.
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2: As Christians, we're often told that we are to be in the world, but not of the world. But what does that look like? And where is the line that we shouldn't cross? Coming up, Pastor Xavier Reese shares some simple truths and very practical advice about this confusing concept.
3: Notice Paul, the apostle, commanded the Corinthians to the biblical standard. The Corinthians were not to be one with the unbeliever. Do not be unequally yoked together with unbelievers. The phrase unequally yoked means to not be joined to something incompatible or of non-quality, implying they were doing it. This form of the word is found only this time in the New Testament. It's a present imperative command, not a suggestion. It's not an option. So many Christians say, well, I don't think that's what the Bible says. And they thought, well, they start arguing about drinking and about this and that. Really? Everybody who argues with me about drinking sooner or later, they get drunk and they mess up their life or they become alcoholics. Okay? Real simple. You want to do that? Go for it. See how your life turns out. And if you can survive it, what's going to happen to your children when they see you drink? Notice the context refers to those who are saved by the ministry of reconciliation, those who are not saved by rejecting it or not hearing it yet. Now, the Corinthians were to follow the principle of consecration and separation taught in the law. He's quoting Deuteronomy 22:10. The law commanded that God's people not plow with an ox and a donkey together. Two oxen, two donkey. They go two different ways. They're two different mindsets. The law commanded the people of God not to breed livestock with another kind. Sow their fields with mixed seed or mix their garments, linen, and wool, Leviticus 19:19. So he quotes from these two passages. Paul didn't have a New Testament. All he has is Genesis to Malachi. That's the Bible. We forget that when we're studying the New Testament. He's teaching from the Old Testament. They were to be different, set apart from all other nations as Hebrews. He carries that principle to the church. We are still now the people of God. We haven't replaced Israel, but we are the people of God also, Peter says. The Corinthians were compromising this basic principle at the time, for the command is literal. Stop being unequally yoked together with unbelievers. You don't tell somebody to stop something if they're not doing it. They were mixing human wisdom with God's wisdom in 1 Corinthians 2:1-5. They were allowing the young man to sleep with his stepmother in 1 Corinthians 5:1. They were visiting temple prostitutes, making them one with Christ, 1 Corinthians 6:15. They were culturalizing the church. Do you know how many people are doing that today in the church? Even where the word is taught, people just deceive themselves. They say, well, it's okay. Well, that's just his opinion. He's, you know, he's just a pastor. And, you know, really. Follow people like that. See what happens to their life, to their marriage. See what happens.
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archaeology have proven the facts are absolutely accurate that God showed Daniel, and they took place, and the Bible critics say it's impossible because they don't believe in the living God that he knows the future. So they say it's impossible. They can't accept it. But you see, when you know God, you know that this is true, and it's very, very comforting, very assuring to know that God knows the future, writes in advance, and says, you can be safe. You can know.

0: Jesus said a wicked generation seeks after signs as it pertains to God, not just his will or his power, but his very existence as well. The Bible also tells us that God's truth will spring up from the earth, and although it is cool to have both archaeological and historical evidence to point to the validity of God's word, the truth is, we don't need it to prove God exists. Our very being is a testimony to the truth of God. But God, knowing that we would need a bit more because of sin and the fall, gave us his holy written word and gave us access to him through Christ Jesus, his incarnate word. And just because man rejects God's truth does not diminish its validity in any way. Pastor Bill will share on this and more on today's broadcast of Walk in the Light.
1: One of the things that verifies God is his ability to speak the future in advance and then control the events of mankind for thousands of years, no matter who the government is or what the race is, what the culture is, or the world events are, still to bring to pass what he has declared will come to pass. And everything revolves around his nation, Israel. No matter what Satan tries to do through a human leader, whether he can destroy a nation or build up a new nation that rejects the truth of God, he's not able to come against what God has spoken. And God loves to speak things in advance, to speak history in advance, and let you and I know it, and then particularly describe the very age that you and I are living in. Just as he, you know, spoke out to the very Jews who were about to be destroyed by Babylon to let them know that it wasn't a permanent thing, that he still had everything under control, and what they were going through were his purposes to refine and to perfect them. Remember, Paul reminds us as believers that once God has begun a good work in each one of us as an individual, he is faithful to perform and complete that good work until the day of Jesus Christ. And whether he's put a life or a nation on the wheel to mold and shape, or he's chiseling as a sculptor does a block of granite or marble to make something beautiful, you know, as the chunks are flying off and it doesn't seem to make any kind of, you know, rhyme or reason. It just, what am I looking at? What is happening here? Everything looks so jagged and nothing has any feature to it. God is going to complete. He's the master sculptor, the master potter, the great physician. And that's the wonderful thing about the Bible, to know that God has described the very events that you and I are living in, and we can rest in that. We don't have to panic or worry. I'm a stranger in this earth. Abraham's my father. Because I have put my faith in Jesus Christ, Paul tells us twice in the book of Galatians that because you have put your faith in Jesus Christ, you are of the seed of Abraham. You are in Christ and you are the seed of Abraham. He is the father of us all. He is the example of faith. He is the example of that man who was a pagan. Jesus Christ appeared to him. He became a new creature and he walked away from the old religion, the old culture, the old family relations, left his country to follow God. And he's the only man in the Bible that God declares three times, he is my friend, because of his faith and trust in him. And the thing that made God not ashamed to call Abraham his friend, it tells us plainly in Hebrews that Abraham was a pilgrim, a sojourner, and a stranger in this world. When he moved into the area of Canaan, which is today Israel, there was already a government structure that was ruled by the Hittites, the Canaanites, the Philistines. He didn't demand tax breaks or retirement or government perks from the nation he lived in. He was a stranger. If they offered it to him, he took it. If they didn't grant it to him because he believed in a God that they didn't, he did not march or try to demand his rights or sign petitions or get people to overthrow the government or make the government believe in godly principles. He was a stranger. He did not fit. He was literally, as it means, he was an alien and a refugee. He shrank back as a pilgrim, knowing that he didn't belong. It said he looked for a city that wasn't on this earth after he met Jesus Christ. A city not made with hands. In fact, he knew that in that city waiting for him, the streets were made of gold. The land he was living in, people were enamored with little statues and jewelry that was made of gold. He had a city that he was going to live in eternally where the streets were made of gold. And the windows and all the structures of the buildings were not made out of, you know, melted sand and glass. They were jewels, emeralds, amethyst, diamonds. This marvelous place. And he knew it. And so it says also about him, even though he knew that God left the door open for him to go back to his old life in that old great city of Babylon because things were too difficult, it says knowing he had that opportunity to go back, he refused. He lived as a stranger in relationship with God. Marvelous, marvelous example. And you see, that's the way we live. We're not going to get all worked up and upset because some heathen government is not adopting biblical principles. Never come under the delusion that a heathen government will accept biblical principles all the way. You see, we're strangers. We don't fit. We're uncomfortable. It said Abraham dwelt in fear as a stranger. He knew that if the government collapsed, the Philistines, the Hittites, that God was his provider. That God didn't need the government or the culture he lived in to meet his needs. That if they failed, God was still faithful to provide for him. And so that gave him tremendous rest. That's the father of us all. The Bible says that if someone claims to be a Christian, you see, and so you wonder, how far does the apple fall from the tree? Is it true? Is father like son? Is the son like the father? As his children, how far from the tree has the apple fallen? Do people know that we're from that tree? That's our tree. The tree of Abraham. And so, just like Daniel, I could be stuck in a heathen government as a believer. I don't cause trouble. I'm faithful to God. As difficult as it may be, I do my best because it glorifies God to be faithful to him, no matter where he places me. But again, God speaks things in advance so we can have it and know, wow, this doesn't surprise me. I don't have to get all worked up. Like the Bible says, I don't have to fret myself for evildoers. I can be concerned for my children, my grandchildren, my loved ones. But God said this is going to take place. He described what the world would be like. In fact, he described so emphatically what he showed Daniel 600 years before the events took place, that the Bible critics and scholars who don't believe in the literal accuracy of the Word of God, they just cannot accept it. They say it is too accurate. History and archaeology have proven the facts are absolutely accurate that God showed Daniel, and they took place, and the Bible critics say it's impossible because they don't believe in the living God that he knows the future. So they say it's impossible. They can't accept it. You see, in their unregenerate minds. And so they say it had to be written by somebody after the fact, and he put Daniel's name to it. We cannot accept it. But they can't accept any of the miraculous. They're like the Sadducees of old. They're highly educated, but they're rationalists. And all they see in the Bible is an areas here or there of morality that might help man. But you see, when you know God, you know that this is true. And it's very, very comforting, very assuring to know that God knows the future, writes it in advance, and says, you can be safe. You can know. Now, look what he says in verse 8 of Isaiah 46. Remember this and show yourselves men. Bring it again to mind, O ye transgressors. Remember the former things of old, for I am God. Remember the old truths that were so right, that were handed down to you by your forefathers. I am God. There is none else. I am God, and there is none like me. Declaring the end from the beginning, and from ancient times, the things that are not yet done, saying, my counsel shall stand, and I will do all my pleasure. Calling a ravenous bird from the east, if that's going to fulfill prophecy, he controls nature. The man that executeth my counsel from a far country, if he needs to use someone from another nation to get the attention of somebody. Yea, I have spoken it. I will also bring it to pass. Notice, I will bring it to pass. No matter what man designs to try and control their own destiny through their educational systems, through their own set of politics, God still is controlling, bringing his things to pass. I have purposed it. I will also do it. I like that. That my Father in heaven, the God that I know, the God has redeemed me, has everything under control. And all I have to do, if I feel alarmed, is open up my Bible and find God just leads and says, don't worry, I've got it all under control. The very nations that are involved now over there, the things that are going on in the United States, the individuals, the morals, Hollywood, I've got it under control. Don't worry about that sewer out there. Don't worry about anything. This is all just coming right down to the last grain of sand in the hourglass. It's just about over. I'm just about ready to just wrap things up and establish my kingdom on this earth. And you're going to be part of it. Don't worry. Isn't that wonderful to know? I'm not impressed by all the promises of the politicians. I will do this for you. I will do that. I will do this, and I will do that. I'm a stranger. If I benefit from it, fine. If I don't, fine. God's my sustainer. He's my hope. He's my provider. He's my security. And he's neither a Republican nor a Democrat. So let's go to Daniel. Now, the first 35 verses of the prophecy leap from Daniel's time, 534, all the way to 168 BC. 366 years. The first portion of the prophecy leaps through the destruction of the Persian Empire that goes along with the earlier vision he had of the goat smashing into the ram, the Grecian Empire, Alexander the Great, destroying Persia, becoming, you know, that third great empire that filled the earth, 332 BC. And then the remainder up to chapter 35 leaps far out, 366 years. This is all before Daniel's time. You see, Daniel's going to be gone when these things come to pass. But Jews will still, his people will still be in the earth being affected by these events, you see. Now, I could name all the individuals we're going to be reading about, and I wouldn't pronounce their names correctly. We never do the old Hebrew and the Aramaic as they're translated to English. It's amazing when I go to Israel with all my Hebrew friends and I start reading from the Old Testament, they look at me like, what are you saying? What'd you say his name was? And when I do pronounce it and even give you the verse, you're not going to remember it anyhow. So I'll tell you some good commentaries to know exactly that these things have been proven historically and archaeologically. Now, it's not that the Bible critics say that didn't happen. Their problem is it's so accurate. You know, Daniel couldn't have known these things. Well, he didn't. God did. God's the one who controls the future and writes it in advance. Just like many of the other prophecies we've learned about fellowshipping together these past 20 years about what kind of a economic system would be put into play at the end of the age. buying and selling with numbers 2,000 years ago. The weaponry, the ability to destroy the race, nuclear destruction, nuclear holocaust described in the Bible, literally, what it does to human flesh. No bow and arrow or catapult would do that in the day that this was written. But God knows the future, you see, and the technology that he would be allowing to be accomplished. What man would end up doing at the end before he would rescue the human race. And so when you read it in the scriptures, it just, man, no wonder I love this book. God, you are awesome. I have no problem. You see, if a person doesn't really know God, they have a problem with prophecy. They can't figure out how that could be, you know. But when you know God, he has no problem knowing the future. He dwells outside of time and space. So he's not bound and limited by a certain time frame looking at facts, trying to figure out something. He sees it all at once, everything, the beginning and the end. He's the Alpha and the Omega. He's outside our time dimension, our continuum. So it's already happened for him. And so he just writes it out. It's like a parade. I mean, everybody likes a parade, or at least has gone to a parade and once in their life. And you and I are down here on the street, we're looking at the parade, and we go, oh, what's next? Oh, let's see. And all we see is what passes right before us in that time frame. God's way up above it, and he sees the whole parade at once, and he can tell you what's going to be next for you. He can say it all advanced. Though he sees the whole thing coming along. He sees the start. He knows it's going to end. And he says it all. But you can't see that way because you're down here locked in that one space. And all you can see is it just passes by. But God's seeing the whole thing from afar. He said, now this is what's next. And this is what's next. And that's where it's going to end up. You see, that's his advantage. He's outside of our time and space dimension. He's not bound like you and I are. So he knows everything is going to happen. He says it in advance. You don't have to sit down here and look at it as it hits CNN or NBC. Now, actually, verse 1 of 11 really goes along with what the angel is saying, you remember. He was sent. As he's reminding Daniel in verse 1 of 11, he said, also, I in the first year of Darius, the Mede, even I stood to confirm and to strengthen him. He tells Daniel, remember in Daniel chapter 6, when Satan was going to use the politicians of Darius' cabinet to destroy Daniel because he's a Jew, they made that law that it's against the law to pray publicly without getting permission from the king. And they were watching Daniel, they knew he wouldn't violate his relationship with God. And so they made that law purposely to stop the true believers. And so Daniel prayed. You remember, they caught him, they arrested him, took him down to the king. And they had Darius trapped because he was the king. He made the decree. He had to obey the law of the Medes, even though it was unjust. Just simply because Daniel prayed publicly. Actually, they caught him with his window open. Daniel didn't cause trouble. He just continued to pray. Didn't care what the government said. You see, Satan was going to take that away from him. They were watching, knowing it. And you remember, they threw him in the lion's den. And there was that weakness. They had their president, Darius, in a corner. They had him trapped. Are you going to be a proper leader and obey the laws of the land with this believer? The law says you can't do that. And he needed strengthening. He didn't know what to do. Remember, he was up all night. He was torn. He loved Daniel. He knew Daniel was a righteous man. And what happened? Remember, the Lord sent an angel into the pit, overruled and took all the viciousness out of the lion, stopped their mouths. Darius came running the next morning. Oh, Daniel, art thou okay? Are you okay, Daniel? Not really knowing. And Daniel cried out and said, oh, king, live forever. The Lord has sent his angel and stopped the mouths of the lion. And as he said that, something changed in Darius, and it's probably the angel was strengthening Darius to make a stand for righteousness for this godly man. And it says he took all the men who plotted to have Daniel thrown in the lion's den, and he threw them in there. And it said their bones were being crunched before they hit the bottom of the pit. And then he exalted Daniel. He gave Daniel a promotion. He was strengthened to make a stand for righteousness against the peer pressure of his ungodly cabinet. He was strengthened. And this angel is reminding Daniel, just as I came and I had the help of Michael to strengthen against the kings of Persia, I was delayed in that spiritual battle, and I also was sent to strengthen Darius. And here, Daniel is still living, you see, and it went to Daniel's favor. That's why, you see, the New Testament says that we are to pray for our leaders, to pray for them continually. Not that they'd succeed with evil, but pray that they might desire righteousness. To make a stand, not give in to the peer pressure or the fear of getting reelected by their constituents, but to make a stand for righteousness, to have more fear of God than fear of man, desire the respect of God more than the respect of man. He says, "Now I will show thee the truth. Behold, there shall stand up yet three kings in Persia." Now these three kings, I'll just read them. If you have a Scofield, everything's right in the margin. So rather than try and pronounce them, all of them, I'll just hit the highlights. These three Persian kings are, well, first of all, it's Ahasuerus, Artaxerxes, and Darius. Those three that we're all familiar with. And the one, you remember, Ahasuerus or Xerxes, according to history, is the very Xerxes who married Esther, that's living in Persia at this same time frame. Now, Daniel's some distance from there. And so you can see also God has used angels and has got Daniel in a strategic place in the government to give help and to pray that God can strengthen Esther and touch her with the Jews that Haman's going to try and annihilate in Persia yet. All these spiritual things going on. And so you can see why Jesus refers to you and I as salt and light, where God may put you in a strategic location and you don't realize how God is using you just by your righteousness and your holiness and your faithfulness to God and what he's asked you to do in the secular world. That it's allowing God to fight the forces of darkness because you're there like David.
2: 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Reach out and let us know how the Lord is using this ministry in your life. We look forward to hearing from you. And until we gather together again for a time in God's Word, continue to walk in the light.

0: is Chapter by Chapter with Sandy Adams of Calvary Chapel, Stone Mountain. We're encouraging people to read a chapter of their Bible every day. Here's a short summary we hope whets your appetite and causes you to read the whole chapter.
1: In Christ Jesus, we have the most prestigious position on earth. President, Prime Minister, Premier, pale in comparison with being a child of God. We've done nothing to receive such a lofty position, but now that we've received it, God wants us to walk in a manner worthy of our calling. In Ephesians chapter 4, Paul tells us that our high calling demands a lowly walk. When God looks on the world, he doesn't see various churches and denominations. He sees one church. Obviously, we'll never all agree on every matter of doctrine, but there is a unity we can enjoy. The Holy Spirit is our common denominator. Just as siblings may disagree on issues, they're bound together by the same nature. Let us work hard to focus on the Spirit, not our differences. Jesus equips the church with men who can equip the men of the church. The minister's job is not to do all the ministering. It's his job to equip the people to minister. The greatest need in the church today is men who will teach God's people God's word. Too often we preach to save sinners rather than strengthen the saints. God's plan is for the pastor to prepare the people and the people to reach the world. Just as we slip into something more comfortable at the end of a hard day, let us slip into the mindset of Christ. Hang up your worldly wardrobe and enjoy the freedom of your spiritual sweats. Let's learn to walk in the Spirit and see ourselves in Christ.
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3: It's 68 degrees.

Habakkuk chapter 2, verses 18 through 20. What profit is the image that its maker should carve it, the molded image, a teacher of lies, that the maker of its mold should trust in it, to make mute idols? Woe to him who says to wood, awake, to silent stone, arise, it shall teach. Behold, it is overlaid with gold and silver, yet in it there is no breath at all. But the Lord is in his holy temple. Let all the earth keep silence before him. This has been your sustaining word of the day, brought to you by Calvary Chapel of Manitowoc.

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1: He heals 10 lepers and only one. Is that 10%? 90% of those lepers who were healed miraculously by Jesus did not come back and thank him. And Jesus wanted that noted in the pages of Scripture. What's your point? My point is the Lord takes note when we're thankful.
0: 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Pastor J.D. is currently teaching through the book of Daniel. 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
1: Before we get to verse 19, let's just take a moment here, because there's a lot here. So are they still killing these guys while Daniel has just been given some time by the king to seek his God? And notice he seeks mercies from God. I'll tell you that my prayers, I hope this doesn't come off wrong, for lack of a better way of saying it, my prayers have been reduced to a cry for mercy. Be merciful unto me, O God. You're pleading, you're seeking, you're praying, you're asking for God to be merciful to you. God, be merciful. We approach his throne of grace, the writer of Hebrews says, boldly, confidently, not arrogantly, confidently, not in confidence in ourselves, in him. His throne of grace, where we'll receive mercy and help in our time of need. But I can picture Daniel, again, a young man, going to his friends who are probably waiting with the three dots on their phone for the text. You know, what's going on? What's going on? What's going on? What? They're waiting to hear because, you know, they know something's going on. Daniel gets back. Daniel, what happened? What's going on? Oh, man, we got to pray. We got to seek the Lord. Let's seek mercies from the God of heaven because we need God to reveal to us what this dream was and the interpretation of this dream, or else we are going to perish. The only way for us to be saved and not perish is to seek mercies from the God of heaven. There's a takeaway right there. So, there was some time between verse 18 and 19. And we're not told how much time had elapsed. I hope it wasn't too long, because if they were still killing these guys, it's kind of like, you know, time is of the essence here. This is a little bit time driven. God, before anybody else gets killed, and especially so we don't get killed, please, oh God, reveal this to us. Then, verse 19, the secret was revealed to Daniel, notice Daniel, in a night vision. Now, we talked about this last week. It's probably worth repeating again. Understand, a vision is not a dream. Now, it came at night. He wasn't sleeping. He didn't get this dream about Nebuchadnezzar's dream and the interpretation of the dream. No, a vision is when God, like we're learning with John in the book of Revelation, it's a revelation a vision. He saw it. He's awake. God revealed it and gave him the vision and answered his prayer. So what does Daniel do? Oh, he rushes right away to Nebuchadnezzar to tell him what God had revealed to him about his dream. Not so fast. That's next week. No, what's he going to do now? Oh, he's going to do something that I think all of us, myself included, would do well to do. He's going to thank God. He's going to praise God. He's going to bless God. So Daniel blessed the God of heaven. Verse 20, listen to this. Daniel answered and said, if we're honest with ourselves, I think we would have to admit that we would have just thanked God very quickly and ran very quickly to Nebuchadnezzar. But he doesn't do that. You know, interesting in the Gospels, that Jesus takes notice. He notices when someone is thankful. He heals 10 lepers, and only one comes back and thanks him. And it's recorded for us for all the generations over the last well nigh 2,000 years, because God wants us to know by the Holy Spirit that only one came back. Why does God want us to know that? In fact, it's even more than that. Jesus asks, where are the other 9? I healed 10. And if they were lepers, you have to understand, in that culture, even to this day, of course, not as prevalent or pronounced, but if you were a leper in that day, you could not be around anyone. You were unclean. And people would avoid you. And you were ostracized, and you would be sentenced to abject poverty for the rest of your life. And what a hideous. And by the way, in Scripture, leprosy in typology is a type of sin. So he heals 10 lepers and only one. Is that 10%? 90%. Of those lepers who were healed miraculously by Jesus did not come back and thank him. And Jesus wanted that noted in the pages of Scripture. What's your point? My point is the Lord takes note when we're thankful. Philippians chapter 4, verses 6 through 8. The cure for worry. You want to worry about nothing, pray about everything, and thank God for anything. And the peace of God from the God of peace will keep your hearts and your minds in Christ Jesus our Lord. It's an attitude of gratitude. Think about it as parents, even grandparents if you want. Aren't you just so blessed when your child is thankful? Not entitled. No, they're thankful. Growing up, my kids would say, thank you, Baba. And my response was, thank you for saying thank you. No, I meant it. And so, do your kids do this? They imitate you. They do a very good impression of you. You don't even have to talk anymore. They just do it for you. So they'll say, thank you, Baba. I know. Thank you for saying thank you. So I was kind of like, oh, okay, well, you stole my lines. But yeah, that's what I was going to say. They finish our sentences and they imitate us. And they actually over-dramatize it. And they imitate us really kind of, they're taking license or liberty, I guess, artistic liberty or whatever they say, in their imitation of us when we respond. But how blessed are we when, let me flip it around. How grieved are we when they don't? When we thank God, we bless God. When we have an attitude of gratitude, have we come to expect the blessing of God, the answer to prayer? Do we really thank God for what he has just done for us? Now, granted, this is a very serious situation in which Daniel finds himself in. I mean, it is, in every sense of the word, a life and death situation. But let's just talk about just big and small. Sometimes just the small things. You know, just, hey, thank God when you pray for a parking spot at Costco, Evie Lay. And God over answers the prayer and gives you a parking spot right up front. And you rush in, park, go in, shop. No, wait, stop. Thank you, Lord. No, Lord, this is huge. I'm so tired. I don't want to have to walk from Waimanalo. Right? I mean, little things. Thank you, Lord, so much. How many times, 1,000 times a day, does God do something for us and it is met with a conspicuous silence from us? No thanks. No thanksgiving. We are the other nine. Oh, would to God that we would be the one. Daniel was the one. And you got to know that the urgency of the situation was such that he would have been understandable if he would have just said, thank you, Lord. Thank you, God. And then rushed to tell the king, because this is life and death we're talking about here. But no. Listen to this glorious, wonderful, magnificent praise and thanksgiving to God. Daniel, verse 20, answered and said, blessed be the name of God forever and ever, for wisdom and might are his. And he changes the times and the seasons. He removes kings and he raises up kings. He gives wisdom to the wise and knowledge to those who have understanding. He reveals, verse 22, deep and secret things. He knows what is in the darkness, and light dwells with him. I thank you and praise you, O God of my fathers. You have given me wisdom and might, and have now made known to me what we ask of you. Hang on to that. For you have made known to us the king's demand. We asked, you answered. We asked you, God, please reveal this to us. And God revealed it to them. James says, you have not because you ask not. Well, let's flip that around too. Why do you have that? Because you asked? While I'm thinking of it, we talk about extremes. We'll go to one extreme or the other when it comes to asking God. Sometimes we shy away from asking God for big things. Would you agree this is big? I mean, you talk about prayer, forget parking at Costco Evie Lay. God, this is serious. I mean, I'm going to die if you don't reveal this to me and answer this for me. But we shy away from asking God for the big things because I think deep down inside, unbelief takes over. No, that's

is going, you know, no, no. He doesn't thank me anyway, so I'm not going to give it to him, even if he asks. No, he's waiting on standby with the whole heavenly host and a heavenly hush, waiting for us to pray. Ask, ask me, ask anything. If it's according to my will and it's good for you and brings glory to me, you got it. I'm going to give it to you. Ask anything, anything, anything, big or small. See, just like we don't ask for the big stuff, you know, God's got a universe to run. I'm not going to ask him for the small stuff. You know, what an irritation. I'm going to bother God with, you know, Lord, I'm going to be careful with the example. In fact, I'm not going to use an example. I'm going to let you fill in that blank. You know, that just little small thing. I think God gets a kick out of just doing it because he's God. So you pray, and then, you know, even your faith is so small, like the small request, you know, mustard seed size. You know, you're just kind of like, okay, here's an example. Yeah, why not? We started this church in a waiting room of the Aloha Pregnancy Care and Counseling Center. The women's restroom is bigger than the waiting room we started the church in, just so you know. We had 15 people, half of them were my family. So if there was a family feud, we would have had a church split right there. But my wife comes to me and says, hey, why don't you humble yourself and ask, call the SDA church and see if you can rent that church, because they don't need it on Sundays. So I mean that with all due respect. And I'm like, no, I'm not going to, no. She said, you need to humble yourself and you need to call. No, God's not going to do that. And so I said, I'll pray about it. You know what my prayer was? God, you're not going to give us that, right? Well, wow, what faith, right? Well, I guess not now. If you're going to ask me like that, where's your faith? Oh, you have little faith. So I'm being very open and honest with you. That's actually how I prayed. So, and just because, you know, I didn't want my wife to get mad at me, I called them. I humbled myself and I called. I got the answering machine. I was like, see, I told you. I left the message. This was my message, basically the gist of it. I'm being very open with you. I'm like, my name is so-and-so. We just started a church. We kind of need a bigger place. You wouldn't want to happen to rent your church to us on Sunday mornings. Well, you know, here's my name and number. And I hung up and I fully expected I would never hear anything back. Next day, phone rings. The pastor of the church. Interesting you would call yesterday. Because we just had a board meeting the night before, and the board resolution was to rent to a Sunday church. And then we got your voicemail on our answering machine. Well, I'm sorry, God, I'll never do that again. What was I thinking? Oh, God, he answered the prayer anyway. What's my point? Ask, ask. I mean, yeah, it's going to be, yeah, no, God, you're not going to do that, right? But I'll ask me, but you're not going to. This is what I mean by he gets a kick out of it. He's like, okay, because you're like that, I'm going to go ahead and do it. How about that? And you'll learn from that. Because the next time you pray and ask me for something like that, you're not going to ask it like that again. Now it's going to be like this. Oh, God, you are the God who created the heavens and the earth and the sea and all that in them is. I thank you and praise you, oh God of my fathers. It's a faith builder, right? Well, I tell you, when you taste of the Lord and you see he is good. Oh, can I just
take it one step further.

0: fast forward to this property. I mean, when we got, so there's a new Pharaoh who knew not Joseph. There was a new pastor. He said, you know, you guys should probably start looking for your own place. You know, being the great man of faith that I am, I cried like a baby, fetal position. Oh, God, what are we going to do? So here comes this property. It's been vacant and in a state of horrid disrepair for how many years? And I'm like, nah. I think Pastor Leitu remembers. I have repented. Leitu's my witness. But I'm like, you should at least call. I'm having flashbacks, you know. Only this time it's not my wife. You should just at least call and just inquire. Same thing. I get the number. I call the guy. He answers the phone. I'm waiting for voicemail. I'm like, you wouldn't want to sell the property to us. We're a church. We need to find our own place. And think about this. This is 2014, towards the end of 2014. God knew what was coming in 2020. So the guy answers. I'm a little taken back. I'm kind of stuttering and fumbling and bumbling. And I just say, what's the deal with that property? He goes, oh, interesting, you should call me today. See, I had known about this. It was leasehold for many, many years. And it wasn't for sale. It was tied up in a lot of ugly lawsuits. And so he said, interesting, you should call me today. I'm having a flashback again. The seller has just decided to put this property on the market. And I know it was the Holy Spirit, because it's one of those things where after you say it, you go, I can't believe I just said that. I said to him, no need, we'll buy it. And then afterwards, I'm like, was that presumptuous, God? I mean, I'm an extreme guy. I went from the extreme, you know, you wouldn't want to, we'll take it. By the way, what's the price? Probably should ask that first. $5 million. We ended up buying it for $4 million. We closed December 29th, 2014, signed all the documents, took possession January 2015. All of a sudden, we started getting calls like, you guys bought that? We were waiting. How'd you guys do that? I'm like, no, you got to talk to God. We didn't. We were going to put a box store. You got 3.1 acres. We're going to put a box store in there. No, who are you again? No, it's not who am I. It's who is he. Big or small, just ask. And then thank him after. Thanks for letting me just share that. I hope you're encouraged by that. Only God could do that. I thank God every time I drive into the parking lot of this, his church. Because it is an absolute miracle. Daniel chapter 2 from verses 19 through 23 is my daily lot in thanking God for what he did. It is just only what God can do.
1: 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Farag. 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
2: It's 8:28.
3: It's 70 degrees.
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5: Flight is a big problem for those who believe that we owe our existence to evolution. Birds, mammals, reptiles, insects, and even some fish fly, or at least glide, through the air in controlled flight. So many different creatures fly that evolutionists must say that flight evolved several different times. The dragonfly is among the best flyers in the animal kingdom. The dragonfly can beat its four wings in unison or separately depending upon the maneuver it wants to make. They can fly at speeds of up to 25 miles an hour or even faster. It can hover, take off backwards, and even make unbanked turns. The dragonfly eats small insects, including mosquitoes, earning it the nickname Mosquito Hawk. A dragonfly can see a gnat from 3 feet away, fly to it, capture, and return to its original position in little more than a second. One third to one half of its body mass is made up of flight muscles. Its two eyes have a total of 60,000 lenses and are so situated that its range of vision is almost 360 degrees. Dragonflies not only appear in the fossil record fully formed, but in much greater variety than we see today. One fossilized dragonfly was the size of a crow. Even the United States Air Force has studied the dragonfly to learn how it flies. The dragonfly is no product of natural selection. It is clearly a specially designed creature whose designer understands flight better than we do. That designer is our Creator, God.
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0: Welcome to Walking the Old Path, the radio ministry outreach of Old Path Ministries in Texas. Walking the Old Path is a chapter-by-chapter, verse-by-verse study of God's Word, from Genesis to the book of Revelation. Hello, everybody, and welcome back to the show. Today, we're going to be continuing on. So, if you have your Bible handy, as always, join us as we stay the course by walking the old path. Pastor Chris?
1: How do you want your kid to turn out? If it's your son or your daughter, I want him to be the husband that he's supposed to be. I want him to be the young man that he is supposed to be. As he grows older, I want him to do these things. Well, then, are they seeing those things taking place in the house? And, you know, sometimes things are they're beyond our control. We get it. Husbands can lose spouses, wives can lose spouses, and that's tough for the way that you raise the child. But above it all, they're supposed to be the godly principles, which is assumed here. Obviously, we're talking about the King of Israel here and how he would be conducting his household. Well, if we're making application to the church, same situation. It's supposed to be a godly home, and so are the conditions right in the home for godly living so that when they grow older, that's all that they know. It's their second nature. And even if, as it might be implied here, that there's some time of rebellion, they'll know how to come back home. So really, really good. So then verse 6, when he's old, he will not depart from it. The rich rules over the poor, and the borrower is a servant to the lender, foreseeable in the world. Poor, you never borrow money from a poor man, but the poor may borrow it from the rich. And these are just observation. The borrower is then servant to the lender. That second part really kind of goes to something he's cautioned a whole lot of times about giving yourself as a pledge or surety, backing up somebody else's debt. And it's going to be addressed a little bit later on here in the proverb about that very problem. Do you do it with or without resource? But you can see it in the world around you that the rich, they do rule over the poor. Who has the place where they can have more of a say in the day-to-day of their own lives, the rich or the poor? And then again, the second part of it, the borrower is then servant to the lender. We all know that, any of us who have any kind of debt. Verse 8, he who sows iniquity will reap sorrow. And the iniquity here is unrighteousness and kind of the sense of injustice, doing things that are not just right, equitable, good, fair, if you will. So the person who sows iniquity will reap sorrow, and the rod of his anger will fail. And so what it is that he uses to express that anger will kind of come apart on him. It'll fall apart. And this is kind of a similar thing that you find, and let's turn to it, in Galatians chapter 6, the principle that we just read about there. And you know what? We're going to do this. Yeah, I'm sure you're keeping your finger in Proverbs. Good idea to do so, because we'll go back between them. Let's read that verse in Proverbs first really quick. The one who sows iniquity will reap sorrow. So again, here you have the principle of sowing and reaping. If you have something that you put into the ground, if you will, then you will reap it as you take care of the ground and make sure that it has water and it's taken care of. There's going to be a result of not only sowing, but of cultivating and taking care. In this case, the person what's being sown here is iniquity. And what will he end up getting for it but sorrow? And so if the things are unrighteous, then the sorrow is going to be the trouble that kind of comes along with it and the affliction that follows. So the rod of his anger will fail. Whatever it is that he's used as his iniquity and all the rest, all of that stuff's going to come to fail. Now, we get in the book of Galatians, I've asked you to turn to chapter 6, it's a passage that we're probably very familiar with, and if you read the whole of the chapter, you get the context of it. But it's the idea of ministering to one another, ministering before the Lord, being pleasing to Him. This part of the book starts to move in that direction. And so Paul, as he's kind of culminating the whole thought of the book, remember earlier on, he's talking about if you think that somehow you're going to, by your own works, bring about some end result rather than leaning upon faith, you're going to be frustrated as the people who tried to keep the law were frustrated. They could never do it. So it's all about conduct and the things that we do, not as a means of salvation, but how it is that we can work rightly and honorably before God. And that's where he's kind of wrapping this whole thing up. So he says in verse 7, He says, do not be deceived. God is not mocked, that whatever a man sows, that also will he reap. Think about that. If he's going to sow iniquity, he's going to have nothing but affliction and sorrow. And then verse 8, for he who sows to his flesh will of the flesh reap corruption. But if he sows to the Spirit, of the Spirit he will have everlasting life, or reap everlasting life. And let us not grow weary while doing well or doing good. For in due season we will reap if we do not lose heart. Don't faint and don't become weary. So you can see what is said and mentioned here in this text. We see it also, what we see in Proverbs, we see it said and expanded quite a bit when what Paul says. But again, the idea of sowing and reaping. If a person may have a plot of land but never puts any seed in the ground, how can he be expected for anything to show up? And if he hasn't plowed it and made sure that the ground is nice and loose and that something can grow in it and doesn't take care of it, there's nothing's going to come of it. So worse yet, the person, when they do so, if it's of evil things, then they're going to have evil results. So it says in verse 9, he who has a generous eye will be blessed, and for he gives of his bread to the poor. This is the idea. If you have things and you have an abundance of it and you see a need, it's the idea of meeting the need. And so, of course, and he gives his bread to the poor because he's paying attention. And this is something that they were supposed to do. Remember, this is kind of ingrained in the Jewish thought, is that among the children of Israel, they were to be looking out for one another's welfare and for the good, especially of the widows and orphans and that kind of thing. It was only them who were going to look out for it. There's no government source. The surrounding nations wouldn't love them. So they've got to see to those things themselves. This is really kind of a reiteration of things that they should be doing because the law would require it. So verse 10, cast out the scoffer and contention will leave. So the casting out is you distance yourself and you remove them from you. And the scoffer in this case, as it says here, the scoffer is just the person that likes to mock. And it's the idea of ridicule, mocking and ridicule. But you're wanting to make them leave, make them flee. You're getting rid of them and removing them from you. If you do that, it says here that contention will then leave. And the contention is the strife and the discord that comes in it, the argumentation and person against person. So the person that does that is just going to stir it all up among the people, and so it's time for them to leave. And it says, yes, strife and reproach will also cease. And so the shame and all the rest of it that comes along with being involved and letting this all go on and being corrupted, it leads to all of these other secondary things. Now, interestingly enough, this is pretty easy to understand as well. These are people who would not want to live in accordance with the law that God had put in place. None of those things were acceptable as far as the law was concerned. So for a king, or in this case, any of the ones hearing him who would be the nobles, the sons, whatever, the people who create that kind of strife and difficulty and trouble in the nation should be removed from among the people. This is also one of those things that churches, if we make the modern application, same thing. If you have these kind of people in the churches that are always stirring up strife and difficulty and all the rest, this is one of those things that you see happen so often, is that churches will be so worried about grace. Well, we don't want to do that. It's judgmental. We don't want to hurt their feelings. We don't want to do this. We don't want to do that. Making all of the excuses, not even thinking about what ends up happening because of them being there. If a person is in the church creating strife and difficulty and putting people against one another, especially if they're confronted and say, we've noticed what's going on, we're seeing the fruit of what you're doing, you've got to stop this. And if they refuse to do it, church discipline is you remove them from the church. They're not welcome. You tell them that. Please don't come back here. You're not welcomed among us because of what you do. So is that unloving? Is it all the rest of it? They would say that it is. Some would say it's unloving to do that. Well, it's also unloving to let a person continue in doing the things that they're doing. And it's incredibly unloving for the people that are getting damaged by such a corrosive person. It would be the same as it is under the law. It's the same as it should be in the church. So, verse 11. He who loves purity of heart and has grace on his lips, the king will be his friend. So again, the idea of living in a way that is pure and the things that are said also pure, and then, of course, has grace on his lips. it goes along kind of as I think about it. We've mentioned this a few times from Ephesians 4, that the things that we would say to one another, don't let any, as Paul says, don't let any profane words come from your mouth. And so only that which is edifying to the believer and it imparts grace to the hearer. So that's what we want for our verbal things should be that way. And then the king would take notice of it in their case. But in our case, again, everything that we say, if we're making application to this, it's the words that come from our mouth. And then the question is it going to be gracious to the people who hear? Is it pure? And is it is it unsullied? And if it is, it gains favor of the people around. In this case, he says it as king. Verse 12, the eyes of the Lord preserve knowledge. It means that God watches over. He keeps and he makes sure that knowledge, that godly wisdom, knowledge, those kind of things are always going to be present and available because he's going to see to it. He watches over those things. But he overthrows, frustrates the words of the faithless. So he'll preserve by watching over, taking, guard over the things that are correct and right, but he's going to overthrow and bring to nothing those of the words of the faithless. Now, verse 13, the lazy man says, there is a lion outside. I shall be slain in the streets. And this is the point of making excuses for your laziness. Well, come on, get off the couch and go outside and do something. Well, if I do, there's a lion waiting outside there and he'll eat me up. So he's using an absurd explanation to just go to the heart of what a person's like. If that's all that they're about is laziness and just never getting around to anything of any usefulness, they will come up with the most lame, ridiculous excuses so as not to have to lift a finger. It's pretty funny when you hear it said that way. The mouth of the immoral woman is a deep pit, and he who is and who is abhorred by the Lord will fall there. And so the first part, this again from man to man, older man to younger man, don't buy into a person who is seducing to you, because what will happen, you will start to go in that direction and it will lead to your ultimate fall. As it says here, the Lord will, he will be abhorred by the Lord. There will be indignation. As far as God sees that, he's disgusted by it all. And if he will fall into that, he will be, as God sees him, as this despised thing. And not that God hates him, he just despises what he's about and is not going to have any part of his folly. He's going to let this man fall into to his own decision. Again, the application is pretty much universal from the time that man first started walking with God. If they're not going to be obedient to him, the ones who would not are going to have to deal with their consequences. In this case, more narrowly defined, if a person who will present herself as the seductress is followed by the person who's being enticed, that person falls into a pit, and God will have disdain for the things that that man does and won't bail him out. He's obviously not seeking the Lord. The Lord will not force him to do so. He'll have to live and die in that pit. Yeesh, it's pretty heavy, heavy language. It's true, but still, I mean, when you say it so matter-of-factly and actually even forcefully, it really does make you kind of stand up and take notice that God doesn't intervene. If a person is bent on destruction, destruction's what they're going to get. So in verse 15, foolishness is bound up in the heart of a child, and the rod of correction will drive it far from him. So, yeah, kids love to be rebellious. If a parent will just not pay attention to it, you're going to get more of it. So here, a man speaking to other men, when it comes to the time when you have your own children, the lack of discipline will create more and more of the same. So kids are going to want to be rebellious. It's just part of what they do. And if it's left unchecked, you'll just get more of the same. And it will lead to all kinds of horrible outcomes. Verse 16, he who oppresses the poor to increase his riches, and he who gives to the rich will surely come to poverty. So the first part, he who oppresses the poor to increase his riches, and to he who gives to the rich will surely come to poverty. Either way, you're going to, it will have an outcome that just ultimately leads to the place of your own poverty. So it's a warning to the person seeking favor from people that don't really care whether or not you give them favor, but they'll take your money, kind of a thing. You find these principles spoken about In every single chapter that we've looked at, you'll find something very similar to this. Now, verses 17 run through verse 21, and they're a running thought. It's the first one of these that we've had in a while. And so when you read through it, there's no real mystery to what's being said here. It's kind of like the first time that we've heard him say it in a while, but it's like Solomon saying, there's a whole bunch of stuff that I've said to you. It would be wise for you to pay attention. These are important things that I've mentioned to you. There's nothing in it. Pretty much at this point, Solomon could say, there's nothing in it for me. This is all done for your benefit. So it's best that you pay attention. And so he says that in these next verses. So he says, incline your ear and hear words of the wise and apply your heart to my knowledge. So before we read the rest of this, the inclining of the ear requires the person that is being addressed here to say, yeah, I'm going to tune you out. Or the inclining of the ear is, pay attention. He's asking him to do this. Listen up, because I've got some important things that I have said and will say to you. You could have had this as the first verses in chapter 1. And then it could have been repeated in every single chapter, what we're reading here. Because it really is a way that we could, as the reader here, or the first person that ever read this, this would be a constant reminder. And so again, it's Solomon, who's seen a whole lot in his life, and was promised by God that he would have a tremendous amount of understanding. God was going to reveal things to him that were beyond just the normal human. It was what he had asked for, and God said he would give it to him. He also told him he would be a person that would be fabulously wealthy in a peaceful time and all the rest of it. And part of that was, and part of the trouble that could come with that is that everything would have come to him easy by comparison. And he took his eyes off the Lord. And he actually became a bit more beholden to all of the many wives who turned his heart against the Lord. That's what we know about him. So as he's writing these things, he's really kind of got, by this time, we would assume, a great deal of knowledge and quite a wealth of information that he could be passing along to another generation. So as he's saying all of these things, it would be wise for the young person reading this for the first time. This would be a great refrain kind of a verse or set of verses for anybody reading Proverbs, from the original audience even to our times, making the proper application to what's there and listening to this as though, because it was to them. It's Solomon talking directly to the recipient here. And what should be their reaction to the things that are said? So that's why he says, incline, which requires the reader to do that. You have to pay attention to the things that are being said. Incline your ear and hear the words of the wise and apply your heart to knowledge. That wisdom that comes from it, the instruction, all those words that he uses here, the making the proper application to what's been shown. Because again, you can give anybody perfect instruction about everything that they should do, doesn't mean that they will. It's only if they do what is the proper information will they have the proper outcome or the desired outcome. So with that, for the words that are given, the application of knowledge, for it is a pleasant thing if you keep them within you. Let them be fixed upon your lips so that your trust may be in the Lord. Now, isn't that cool? Because it's not being trusting in the words, but trusting in the Lord, who is the source for all of the wisdom and the knowledge and the instruction. Whatever word you're going to use in this, it's ultimately that God is the source. He's the author. So that nice remember, so that your trust may be in the Lord, I have instructed you today, even you. Have I not written to you excellent things of counsels and knowledge, that I may make you know the certainty of the words of truth, that you may answer words of truth to those who send to you? So this is a really cool thing that Solomon, without ever having to say it, has been doing this all along. It's not just me sending this and passing this along to you, but it should be passed along to the next people. So it's not as though Solomon is the exclusive source and it all came from him. There was David before him, and there's always been these people through the history of the nation that God had there that could be seen as these very, very important figures that should be listened to. God has given them great insight, and that should not end with them. They should pass it to the next generation. And if those things were worthy of knowledge and then ultimately repetition, it can go on indefinitely. So we understand the wisdom of this. Again, we're reading Proverbs still to this day. These are 3,000 years old. And so the importance of this, just the, I guess you could say the principle of it, if these are things that are useful and that God is the author of them, then learn them yourself and make sure that you pass them along to the people after you. Most immediate way of doing this is that parents to children and grandparents to grandchildren, and just let it go from generation to generation. So this is the kind of the most eloquent way that he has said it to this point. And like I say, you could start every single chapter this way. It would be perfect as a great reminder, because that's exactly what follows after in the rest of the chapter, is exactly what he says. And again, I think sometimes we kind of forget that there is so much in here that's so practical. And here's part of the problem that I think that has brought that to light. There is much in the church. There are many churches that you'll find, first of all, that don't look at the Bible as God's authoritative, inspired, perfect word, and that it has absolute authority. They don't read it that way. A lot of churches treat the Bible as just some motivational poster that they can take a verse here, a verse there, and spend the rest of the church service expounding on their own wisdom and all the kind of motivational stuff of it. Where if you take the view of the scripture that from Genesis to Revelation, all of it is incredibly relevant to us. Some of it is going to be historical. Other parts are going to help us to understand how God interacts with his creation and the way he does the things that he does. You have a whole bunch of different ways that the Bible is presented, and God presents himself through the word. So if that's the case, and we look at all of the scripture as being all important for us to understand, then we would want to have that same in us passed along generation to generation. That's going to modify the way a person acts. If they realize that they're ultimately responsible to a God who has gone to extraordinary lengths to make himself known, and that there is an expectation that when he says something that he means it, and it's to be retained and understand and passed along, this is one of those places where we really genuinely get that. So Proverbs has so much practical wisdom, even for today. But if a church views the Bible as, you know, kind of an accessory, or at the same time so focused on just the New Testament and not really spending as much time as they ought to considering the Old, you miss a wealth of information that's there. So I hope that we don't view the book, especially of Proverbs and really of Psalms, as just, you know, kind of poster motivational speeches and things like that. It's real practical living kind of stuff. It's kind of Book of James type things in Proverbs. So we see in verse 22, do not rob the poor because he is poor, nor oppress the afflicted at the gate. Interesting thing coming from a king to nobles, because man, when you start to read through the history going forth at this time of the kings, it's the kings and the nobles who do precisely these things. They exploit the common man, and rather than being the godly ruler that the people could look up to, these are the tyrants who were oppressing the people and were hated by them. So you can see why this would be practical king to the sons and the nobles to not be like what is normal human nature. Verse 23, for the Lord will plead their cause and plunder the soul of those who plunder them. This 22 and 23 go together, because there's the consequence. Don't do this, because here's what will happen. So when you read them together, do not rob from the poor because he is poor, nor oppress the afflicted at the gate, for the Lord will plead their cause and plunder the soul of those who plunder them. Interesting thing, when you do that, God takes notice. And he's going to come to their defense, and everything that you've looked to plunder the poor, the rich plundering the poor, God's going to plunder you. Lovely. Verse 24, make no friendship with an angry man, and with a furious man do not go, lest you learn his ways and set a snare for you and for your and set a snare for your soul. This is another one of those, you have two verses that kind of go together. The first part is that you would make no friendship with an angry man. And this word angry is kind of interesting, because it's translated as nostril. And so it's rather showing you a person that may not be acting out, but you can see it on their face. So we joke around about flaring nostrils or that, you know, that huffing and puffing, that breathing. You can just tell a person's agitated and angry. So he says, make no friendship with a person that's like that. So that means it's an ongoing thing. They're always this way. It's not just one thing. You don't make friendships in a moment. friendships is over a long period of time, and you see demonstrated that this guy is always on edge and always angry. And it says, goes on a little bit further, and with a furious man, do not go. That anger turns to fury. It becomes an action. There's a riotous anger. There's a fury. There's a rage that takes place, and they act upon it. So anger turns to rage, and it's acted out. Have nothing to do with those people. Why? Because you're going to learn his ways and set a snare for your own soul. You're going to be like him because you've learned by example. Have nothing to do with them in the first place, and you won't even learn what it's like to be one of them. So, again, is there anything more practical than you could give than that? If you look at a person that's always angry and sometimes will fly off in fits of rage, why would you have anything to do with them? So avoid them altogether up front. Have nothing whatsoever to do, lest you become like they are. And it's going to be a snare. It's going to entrap you even to the point of your soul. Verses 26 and 27. Do not be one of those who shakes hands in a pledge, one of those who is surety for debts. If you have nothing with which to pay, why should you take away your own bed from under you? The point is, he's said this so often. It's like the co-signing of a loan. Here we hear this all the time. People will be driving a car. It's like, that doesn't look like something you would drive. Yeah, well, I co-signed for my kid or my grandkid or my nephew or my friend or whatever else. And they defaulted on it, so I'm having to pay for it. Now I own it. This is a point of, don't be that person that gives surety for someone else.
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0: Welcome to today's edition of Upward Call, a radio outreach ministry of Calvary Chapel, Madison, Wisconsin. 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
1: We're going to be in the book of Isaiah, chapter 19. It says here in verse 7, the papyrus reads, by the river, by the mouth of the river, and everything sown by the river is going to wither, be driven away, and be no more. The fishermen also will mourn, all those who lament and cast hooks into the river. So before building this dam, the Aswan Dam, there was enormous amounts of fish that fed on all the rich nutrients that came downriver every year, flooded the Nile Delta. That was the main thing. It flooded every year. Fish were the main source of food for the Egyptians. They were harvested to such quantities that they exported fish from Egypt. I mean, you're talking a place that without this Nile Delta became a desert, became uninhabitable. Within 10 years of the Aswan Dam, the fishing industry was non-existent. There wasn't any. And the production of flax and fabric that was made from papyrus reeds disappeared because these snails that would be washed out to the sea once a year and come back and still create, you know, a very profitable economy never left and destroyed these plants. And so the fishermen, as it says in verse 8, will mourn, all those who will lament, who cast hooks into the river. All those involved in these industries now were put into basically like areas that became, you know, for poverty-stricken people. You know, they had to move into suburbs that were only, you know, being able to sustain people with the bare necessities, able to sustain them. Those who work and find flax, verse 9, those who weave, find fabric, will be ashamed, and its foundations will be broken. All who make wages will be troubled of soul. So here, again, you have a prophet 2,700 years ago prophesying not only of a future damming of the Nile River, but of all the ecological, financial problems that would result from that. And people have even suggested, let's just blow the thing up, man, and try and correct all these problems. Here, in a major rebuke to those who would believe that they can do a better job at controlling nature than God, it says in verse 11, surely the princes of Zoan are fools. Pharaoh's wise counselors give foolish counsel. How do you say to Pharaoh, I am the son of the wise, the son of ancient kings? Where are they? Where are your wise men? Let them tell you now. Let them know what the Lord of hosts has purposed against Egypt. The princes of Zoan have become fools. The princes of Naph are deceived. They have also deluded Egypt, those who are the mainstay of the tribes. The Lord has mingled a perverse spirit in their midst. And they have caused Egypt to err in all her work. A drunken man staggers in his vomit. Neither will there be any work for Egypt, which the head or tail, palm branch, bulrush may do. So whether or not the engineers who all came from the Soviet Union, whether or not the planners of the Aswan Dam ever read the writings of Isaiah, who knows? But this is God's description of them. They're fools. They give foolish counsel, saying to the leader of Egypt, who no longer is called Pharaoh, Gamal Abdel Nasser was the second president of Egypt who took on this project there in modern times, a Muslim. He was in power through the building of the Aswan Dam. His counsel direction for the project was given by leaders of the Soviet Union, claiming themselves, verse 11 says, to be sons of the wise, son of ancient kings. Where are they, as he says in verse 12? Where are your wise men now? Let them tell you now, and let them know what the Lord of hosts has purposed against Egypt. This is a statement of sarcasm. Where are all these wise? They obviously came and said, hey, we got a great idea for you to do this. Where are they now? It's like now that all the problems have come to pass from what they thought was going to bring such great advantage to Egypt, let them know, it says, now that the man-made disaster has struck, show them this prophecy of Isaiah from 2,700 years ago. Let them know what the Lord of hosts has purposed against Egypt. That's what he's saying. Show them this and let them know what God purposed. What they think, you know, is going to be this great idea. Show them what God purposed to his prophet Isaiah 2,700 years ago. The princes of Zoan have become fools. The princes of Naph are deceived. Literally, the verb in verse 13 is the princes of Zoan have been fooled. The princes of Naph are deceived. So the leaders of these capital cities of Egypt were made fools of. You know, the Soviet Union went home and Nasser became, you know, the laughingstock of the Middle East. They're deluded. Those who are supposed to be the cornerstone, literally, of their country. The Lord has mingled a perverse spirit and caused Egypt to err as a drunken man staggering his vomit. There's like no holding back in the language used to describe those who brought such damage to the country. That whole time period is very fascinating. There's a good documentary if you want to see this and see how this was built and everything. It incorporates a lot of news footage. It's not a Christian production, but it's called The 50 Years War. It's like a 3-hour historical documentary. It's very fascinating. It gives insight into the political climate of the Middle East at that time. I watched it several times. They were celebrating this project. He was taking bows and everything, something that was going to make Egypt a superpower once again. It destroyed them. Now, not all is lost for Egypt. There's a positive future yet in store for them when the Lord comes back to set up his kingdom here on the earth for 1,000 years. The timing of this prophecy would put, this is the, you know, the interesting thing. You put the chronology together here. The timing would put this whole disaster as coming just prior to what the Bible calls the day of the Lord. That's a phrase used throughout prophetic scripture in the Bible, not just a 24-hour day, but of a period of time. Some include the rapture, but the day of the Lord is mainly God's preparation for and ushering in the Messiah's reign here on earth. So it could be, if you want to include the rapture, go for it. But it includes the 7-year tribulation period, the second coming of Christ, and the judgments that pertain to his setting up the kingdom and then his 1,000-year reign. We'll be getting to all of that in Revelation. The phrase used here, verse 16, in that day, also repeated verse 18, in that day, verse 19, in that day, verse 21, in that day, verse 23, in that day, verse 24, in that day. This is all the language you will find in prophetic scripture for that coming day of the Lord. So first, some kind of ecological disaster is going to cause Egypt to be seen as foolish. Just prior to the day of the Lord, which, you know, where does that put us in the timing of everything? Which in that day, it says in verse 16, Egypt will be like women. Sorry, sisters, you know, this is how they would talk back then. Egypt will be like women, will be afraid and fear because of the waving of the hand of the Lord of hosts, which he waves over it. And the land of Judah will be a terror to Egypt. Everyone who makes mention of it will be afraid in himself because of the counsel of the Lord of hosts, which he has determined against it. So Judah was never a terror to Egypt. You go back and look. You look throughout your Bible, look throughout history. Israel was never a terror to Egypt until now, until modern times. They will be in the day of the Lord. It's significant then that even now Egypt has lost 7 wars against Israel. So, you know, that's not insignificant that they've tried and now they've made peace agreement because not only did they lose, but they're losing land. They lost the whole Sinai Peninsula. Israel graciously gave it back. Now, thank you, Jimmy Carter or someone like that, you know. But they've lost 7 wars. They're one of only a few Arab nations who have a peace agreement with Israel. Presently, however, Egypt is a Muslim nation. to preach the gospel there is illegal and carries a death penalty. Candy and I know a mother and her son from the church where we got saved in, and they were missionaries in Morocco. They had to go there and basically immerse themselves in the culture. They had to say goodbye to everybody and go there. They started a school of, you know, in Muslim country, where they had to make sure they knew people very well before they could preach the gospel to them. Very little was heard from them because it's like, see you later. We can't go there and write you and, you know, put up a cross in front of our building. We got to go there and live within the culture so we can preach the gospel to these poor people who, you know, it's against the law. And if we get caught, they'll kill us. So pray for us. In that area, that's what it's like. But in that future day, in that day, verse 18, five cities in the land of Egypt will speak the language of Canaan, so the Hebrew, and swear by the Lord of hosts. One will be called the city of destruction. Literally, you know, it's some manuscripts say righteousness. You can do a word study on that. In that day, there will be an altar to the Lord in the midst of the land of Egypt and a pillar to the Lord at its border. And it will be for a sign and for a witness to the Lord of hosts in the land of Egypt. For they will cry to the Lord because of the oppressors, and he will send them a savior and a mighty one, and he will deliver them. This is describing a nation that is given over to the worship of the true and living God, the worship of Jesus Christ. If you look carefully, speaking the language spoken in Israel, verse 18, swearing by the Lord of hosts in that day, they shall worship him there, verse 19 says. But somewhere in this time of this day of the Lord, in this transitioning into the coming messianic kingdom, Egypt as a nation will come under some sort of oppression, verse 20 says. And they will receive Jesus Christ as their Lord and Savior. And it will be for a sign, for a witness, the Lord of hosts in the land of Egypt, because they are going to cry to the Lord. This is how they're going to get saved. Oppressors will come, and he will send them a Savior, a mighty one, and he will deliver them. That miraculous national conversion is reiterated in verses 21 and 22. Then the Lord will be known to Egypt, and the Egyptians will know the Lord in that day, and they will make sacrifice and offering. Yes, they will make a vow to the Lord and perform it. And the Lord will strike Egypt. He will strike and heal it. They will return to the Lord. He will be entreated by them and heal them. Now, you compile other end times prophetic scripture, and again, we'll get to this in our study of Revelation on Sunday mornings, but as you compile all of this day of the Lord, you just do a word study on that, it'll take you a week, but it's well worth it. But it seems as though this oppression and the smiting that's spoken of in these verses is going to come through the hand of the Antichrist. But whatever the means, this is what is the whole day of the Lord perspective shows, that at some point he's going to come and try and, you know, take over parts of Africa through Egypt. And that is going to be the time of oppression, smiting, that's referred to here when you pull the scriptures together. Whatever the means, it's going to bring Egypt into a relationship with Jesus Christ. And in that day, now he projects out into the kingdom age, the thousand-year reign of Christ, to verse 23. In that day, there will be a highway from Egypt to Assyria, and the Assyrian will come into Egypt, and the Egyptian into Assyria, and the Egyptian will serve with the Assyrians. And that day, Israel will be one of three with Egypt and Assyria, a blessing in the midst of the land, whom the Lord of hosts shall bless, saying, blessed is Egypt, my people, Assyria, the work of my hands, and Israel, my inheritance. Now, you want to get a glimpse of the layout of this area in the world when Christ is reigning on the earth. We have a description here. There's several different descriptions you get regarding the kingdom age. This is one fascinating insight into it. Assyria is modern day Iraq. None of these nations, you might notice, get along today. Iraq, Egypt, Israel, all war and hate each other. But in the Lord's coming kingdom, there's going to be a highway stretching from Egypt to Iraq through Israel. What kind of vehicles are used, if any, it doesn't say, but there's going to be a free flow of people. You know, this isn't just going to be floating around on a cloud somewhere. We're going to be in some exciting time. You think this world presently is exciting and really beautiful and everything. What the Lord has in store is going to blow this away. And people then.

inheritance. Now, there's a brief prophetic narrative as tagged on to the sixth verses dealing with Egypt in chapter 20, where it says, in the year that Tartan came to Ashdod, when Sargon, king of Assyria, sent him, and he fought against Ashdod, took it. At the same time, the Lord spoke by Isaiah, son of Amos, saying, go and remove the sackcloth from your body and take your sandals off your feet. And he did so, walking naked and barefoot. Now, this isn't buck naked. This is like underwear. Then the Lord said, just as my servant Isaiah has walked naked and barefoot 3 years for a sign and a wonder against Egypt and Ethiopia, so shall the king of Assyria lead away the Egyptians as prisoners and Ethiopians as captives, young, old, naked, barefoot, with their buttocks uncovered to the shame of Egypt. Then they shall be afraid, ashamed of Ethiopia, their expectation, and Egypt, their glory. Again, sarcasm. And the inhabitants of this territory will say in that day, surely such is our expectation. Wherever we flee for help to be delivered from the king of Assyria, how are we going to escape? Now, once again, in light of the pressure that the southern kingdom of Judah in Isaiah's day, due to the pressure they were under to form an alliance with Egypt and Ethiopia, in the face of this impending Assyrian invasion, due to the temptation that it would come on them to rely upon the strength of man and rely upon man rather than rely upon God, the Lord had Isaiah act out a prophetic word. He says, in the year that Tartan came to Ashdod, Tartan was an Assyrian military commander. He was sent by the Assyrian king Sargon. He was the king. He sent his general to fight against the Philistine city of Ashdod, that is in modern day Gaza. In the year that the Assyrians came and took that city, verse 1 said, is when the Lord spoke this word to Isaiah in verse 2. Now you can imagine now all of a sudden they're taking territory right there, what we know as Gaza today. And they now, you know, that's Assyrian territory. That conquest so close to Judah would raise the fears of a similar invasion and put extreme pressure on Judah's leaders to seek alliance with Egypt. When they should have been seeking alliance with God, but there's, you know, pressure. We gotta get a military behind us. In the face of that situation, the Lord called Isaiah, remove your outer garment, your footwear. He basically walked around in their version of his underwear and bare feet for 3 years. Thankfully, you know, it wasn't Canada or something, man. But he did this as a sign and a wonder against Egypt and Ethiopia. He was to do so, in other words, so that anytime someone would come up and say, Isaiah, you know, I just happened to notice, dude, you like walk around in your underwear all the time, man, and your bare feet. What's the deal? And he was to answer them in verse 4, so shall the king of Assyria lead away the Egyptians. He was walking around in the attire of a prisoner of war. This is how the Egyptians and the Ethiopians are going to be led around, which is what the people of Egypt and Ethiopia were going to become. And anyone who would seek to find their protection from them against the Assyrians, you're going to end up afraid and ashamed, verse 5 says. If your expectation was to find help from them, dude, you're going to be walking around like I'm walking around right now in your underwear with no shoes. If your expectation is from Ethiopia, if that's where you're looking to for all your hope in Egypt, you're their glory. So they had no glory at that time. So it's speaking sarcastically. And the inhabitant of this territory, so those of Judah, southern kingdom, surely such is, will say in that day, that's what our expectation. That's what we can expect wherever we go. It's like, that's what we can expect no matter what we do for help to be delivered from the king of Assyria. We have no help. How are we going to escape? See, when Isaiah's fellow countrymen see Egypt and Ethiopia being led away as prisoners of war, they're going to say, we're doomed. Dude, now we have no hope because that was our only hope.

That was our expectation. That's what we can expect for ourselves if we flee for help to be delivered from the Assyrians. It is through all of this, and if you know your Bible, as we studied before, it's through all of this that Judah would end up with a small remnant there in the city of Jerusalem, who at that time, during the reign of King Hezekiah, with only a remnant in Jerusalem, turned to the Lord. And the Lord stepped in and he decimated the Assyrian army in one night. He killed 185,000 troops of the Assyrian army in one night with one angel. It's recorded several places in our Bible. It's one of those passages. When I studied it the first time, we'll get to it in Isaiah. And I read that and I thought, did this really happen? Did this really go on? Come on, dude. And I searched it out. It did, man. I mean, the Assyrian nation went on the decline. Their army was decimated in one night, and secular historians have no clue how this happened. They try and make up excuses, but they can't. And look it up, because it's hilarious. This is something God would have done years back if they'd only turned to him. But why don't we just wait until we are decimated and we're just this little remnant? We got nothing. Now my family is destroyed. Now my career is gone. Now everything I have is gone. Maybe God can help me now. And he would have helped you years ago. He would have stepped in and destroyed the Assyrian army if you would have cried out to him to begin with. But they have to be decimated first. So it's like, Lord, help me to learn this lesson. Help me, God, to not have to look to the arm of man to think I'm just going to find all my help in this world. God, you have never failed. You are faithful, God. You have been faithful for over 30 years. Every time, all your promises are yes and amen. They're all true. They've all proven to be completely faithful. And so, God, please, I pray, Lord, as I read passages like this that are meant for my learning, they're meant to teach me. Jeff, wake up. I am the God who can do whatever you need. Or you can try to get that from the world. Good luck, and you walk around your underwear probably. I don't want to do that. But God, thank you for your word. Thank you for just amazing passages of scripture like this that we can look to, God, and rely upon and just parallel with actual events here on earth that happened. And I can believe it just happened by coincidence, and it just happened because some people made some foolish decisions, or I can read your word and realize that, God, you knew this is going to happen all the way along, and that these people would make these foolish decisions. So, God, we love you. We praise you as we enter into prayer tonight. God, may you be high and lifted up. May it just be fervent, Lord, and effectual. May our prayers avail much. We ask in Jesus' name. Amen.

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Until next time, press toward the goal for the prize of the upward call of God in Christ Jesus.

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6: 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It's not a stilted form, and it's not for a public service. This was to be spontaneous. It was personal. It's to be like a conversation, and we just should talk to God. After all, He's my Father, and I'm His Son. He knows me, and I don't think He wants me to put on airs and assume an unnatural voice and try to use some flowery language. I think He just wants me to talk like Vernon McGee talks.
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0: today as we come to the table.
1: Some of you in here, I know what your personality is like. You're like that little kid wiggling every direction. I don't want that's legalistic, or I don't want, you know, this kind of thing. And he's saying, stop fighting me and allow me to purify. Allow me to cleanse you. Because if you do that, you're going to see that I'm going to work in your life and make you like my son. God is simply loving you. He's trying to clean you up. He's trying to work in your life. And it's something that we have to allow God to do. And the longer we fight him, the longer we stay stunted in our growth. And the more we just allow God to do it, the more we're going to grow. But I don't like what that means. Well, you're going to love the result because you're going to be clean

0: If you're a parent, you know that when your kids are young, they hate getting clean. All they want to do is play and have fun. But what you're concerned with is how they look, how they act, and how they continue to grow. And sometimes that's how people act in Christ, like little kids not wanting to clean or grow up. Well, thanks for staying with us today as we come to the table. The Daily Bible Study Program of Pastor Mark Kirk of Calvary Knoxville. Today, Pastor Mark encourages you to grow in Christ by not resisting his guidance. Listen to what the Word of God says. Trust in him. Place your whole heart in his hands and follow his guidance. 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
1: A lot of people understand and accept the legal price paid for their sins, but they never move into the relational side of things in that intimacy, the closeness that God wants with us as a family. Warmth, the love, the sharing, the relation. I had someone just this last week after church speak to me on the hall, and they said they ran into some Christians who said this, you know, once you give your life to the Lord, you never have to ask forgiveness again because it's legally covered. There's no reason to ask forgiveness, even when you sin, because it was all paid for on the cross. Now, while some may try to make a theological argument that we're legally paid before God on the cross, which we are, and say it stops there, it completely leaves out the relationship part with God. We have a relationship with God. And so God says in order to have a relationship, there has to be more than just the fact that it's legally covered. Look, you're legally married to your husband. You're legally married to your wife. But if you never let them know you love them, if you never talk to them, if you never spend any time with them, then yes, you're still legally married. Unless there's some divorce where you go to court, you're still legally married. But where's the relationship? There's no relationship. Listen, when I sin against God, I don't run to God and ask forgiveness because I think I have to or there's some kind of legal thing going on. I love him and I want to make it right. I want the relationship to be untainted. I don't want there to be anything between us. We see John covered this in 1 John 1:9. He said this, speaking to believers. Notice he said, if we, that is Christians, if we confess our sins, he's faithful and just to forgive us of our sins and to cleanse us from all unrighteousness. Why would John tell believers to confess in order to get forgiveness if that wasn't something we should be doing? You see, you shouldn't ask forgiveness because you have to. You should ask forgiveness because you want to. And yes, he paid for your sin on the cross. But he wants there to be a relationship. He wants there to be love, not just legal coverage. I was reading this week about a group of teenagers that were gathered a while back, and they said they were all gathered together, and one of the girls in the group said, hey, you know what, let's go to this other place I want to go to, this restaurant, have a really good time and party a little bit. And one of the other girls said, you know what, I'd rather you take me home. My parents don't approve of that place. And so mockingly and sarcastically, she said, what, are you afraid your father's going to hurt you? She said, no, I'm afraid I'll hurt my father. And I thought, what a great answer. And what a relationship that we should have with our God. Well, you're not sinning because you think God's going to get you? Come on, man, lighten up a little bit. You're too strict about this Christian thing and walking in purity. You know, God's not going to get you. The cross paid for it. You're covered by the cross. Don't worry about it. Wait a minute. It's not about whether or not I'm paid for on the cross. I love him. And he loves me. And I don't want to hurt him. And he would never hurt me. See, guys, it's so much more than just the rules and a legal relationship. It's an intimate, loving, personal relationship. We don't obey because we have to. We obey because we want to. And so this is the thing that John is stressing in this, and that it, you know, with God, it shouldn't be any less. That should be our relationship. Or should I now be motivated to greater levels of love and relationship with God? Of course I should. We should be motivated to greater levels of relationship with the Lord. That should be our heart behind that, not just because we're in the kingdom. Again, not because we have to, but because we want to. And notice John goes on to say, therefore the world does not know us, and it didn't know him. What a statement that is. The world doesn't know us. You ever notice the world doesn't know you? When you love the Lord and you live for him, they look at you like you're from outer space. Why? They don't know you. They don't. Again, the word know there in the language, both times John uses that, it's the word gnosko. It means to know experientially. They don't experientially know you, and they don't experientially know God. Why? Because they can't relate in the spirit. All they know is just in the flesh. There's no spiritual connection. And again, it kind of goes back to the legal and relational. The relational is really where the heartbeat is. That's where we get to know God, and that's where we get to know others, brothers and sisters in the Lord. And if they don't know God, they think we're crazy. I look at the world today. The world looks at us, and they think we're crazy, and they think that some people think Christians are the problem with the world, when really you hold the answer. You hold the answer for the problems in our nation and around the globe, and it's Jesus. He's the answer. John's point is that God's love is so great and so foreign to our earthly minds and people around us that they can't understand us. They don't understand God. And really, the picture John's giving here is we don't even understand it fully yet. He's making the point. We don't really grasp it because, again, he's going to get into that more here in just a moment in verse 2. But it means here when he talks about this love that God has for us and the fact we don't understand it, he talks about it being an otherworldly love. It gives a picture of a love that literally is out of this world. You know, it's outside of this world. It's a level of love that we can't yet understand. It's a God level of love. Again, applying that astonishment and admiration at a level of love the world can't experience, the world will never experience, and even the believer will not fully grasp until we're in the kingdom of God. Think about the greatest love story you've ever heard of. Nothing compared to the love of God for you as his child. Nothing. So much so you don't even understand it. You won't understand it until you get there. I remember when God first revealed himself to me and I gave my life to the Lord, I felt his love so powerfully at that moment. I remember thinking, Lord, I said this to him. If everyone in the world could feel this level of love for 1 second, and I meant that, it felt to me so strong that I thought, if you could somehow take God's love and with a machine, give me 1 second around the world and go, that everybody would go, oh, I love you. I want you. It was that intense and that strong. Now, again, I know that everybody has to make their own heart decision. But to feel that strong in this earth, not even understanding what it's going to be like in the coming kingdom, what is this love going to be like, guys? What is this love going to be like? Listen, we're family. We are family of God. Every one of us in here, try to picture this. There's going to be a day where we're all going to be seated in heaven around the table of the Lord. The Bible says the wedding supper of the Lamb. There's going to be the rapture of the church. We'll be seated at the wedding supper of the Lamb. The Father and Jesus there, all of us together. There's not going to be any of the weirdnesses of awkwardness or not getting along or bad feelings from the past or whatever. It's going to be pure, untainted love and a love that we never understand. You know, when you begin to grasp that, you start loving people more. Something happens in your heart. You love people more. And I was thinking just this morning, you know, when you realize that when we get into heaven, all the people, think about the people right now that you have struggles with. Maybe you've got some enemies. Maybe you've had some fights. Maybe you have that person who's a believer, but you'd rather not run into them. You're going to run into them in heaven forever, but you're going to love them and they're going to love you. And when you think about the fact that when you're there, everybody's going to be fine. Everybody's going to be loving each other without the taint, if you will, of all the weird feelings. You start even having a love for them. Notice verse 2. He says this, beloved, and I love this, beloved, now we are the children of God. Note that. Not when we're, you know, in heaven. Not sometime down the road. He's making the point. We are children of God right now. And it has not yet been revealed what we shall be. But we know that when he is revealed, we shall be like him. I love that. For we shall see him as he is. What did David say in the Psalms? I shall be satisfied when I awake in the likeness of the Lord. And there's going to be a day where these bodies are going to stop and suddenly we're going to be like Jesus and we're going to be there with him. And it's going to be, I can't wait to be free that way. How many of you struggle in your mind with all these things you worry about? And what did I say? And I shouldn't have said that. And what did I do? And I shouldn't have done that. You have this battle going on. Think about it. It'll never be there again. It's the freedom to love and feel free to love. How many of you here this morning feel like you have to act a certain way? I've got to be a certain way. I'm going to church today. When you know God's love, there's a freedom. You don't have to act like anything. Just be who you are. Love each other. Yeah, love each other. We're not perfect. We know that. But I love the fact that it's going to be that way in the kingdom. He says, now we're the children of God. Notice he doesn't say, again, as we said, we will be. But it's something we need to understand and why it's being emphasized. You're a child of God right now. Live like it. Act like it. Receive it. Accept it. Enjoy it. And again, we can't comprehend what that means because the scripture says it's beyond our ability. But one day when it's fully revealed, John says here, we'll be like him and we will see him for who he really is. I love that. This is so amazing. The Lord wants us to see him in his glory. Now get this. He doesn't want us to see him in his glory because he has some ego or some pride. Like, I want you to see how great I am. No, as a matter of fact, he's the opposite of ego. He's the opposite of pride. He's the picture of humility. We saw that when he came to the earth as a man. He was so humble, he washed everyone's feet. He was a servant. And so we know his heart, but notice what he said. Jesus said here in John chapter 17, verse 24, speaking about us being with him in the kingdom, his family one day. He said, Father, I desire that they also, and I can imagine when he said, Father, he's saying, all of us, all your kids, I desire that they also, whom you gave me, you're a gift from God to Jesus. That's pretty cool, huh? That they may be with me where I am. Note this, here it is, that they may behold my glory, which you have given me, for you loved me before the foundation of the world. You see, we haven't yet even seen Jesus' true glory, but that is his desire. He desires that we see it. You ever done something really, really great and you couldn't wait to get everybody else involved in it? I don't know what it is. Maybe you saw something and it's just unbelievable. And so you got to see this. Hurry, come over here. Look at this. Do this, do whatever. You know, maybe it's a beautiful sunset. You walk to the side of the house. Come here, guys. You got to see this or whatever. Or maybe you go to some great restaurant or some great event. You've got to check this out. You've got to see this. Why do you do that? Because you want to share that with them. You want to experience that joy together, that excitement together. Jesus is going, you know what? I know what it's like in heaven. I know the glory that awaits. I want all of you guys to know it. I want you guys to experience it. And that was Jesus' heart. And again, it's the heart of every believer that has had a taste of God's glory. And again, the Lord here, again, really the one with the full glory, wanting us to know that. You know, David had a taste of God's glory, nothing like Jesus did, obviously. But at the same time, David, again, growing up in the fields as a shepherd boy, that's where his training took place. I mean, he was called as a teenager from the shepherd fields by God through the prophet Samuel and anointed the king of Israel. Now, I know he had some growing to do, but God already saw the training had already begun. And what training had already begun, David reveals it in the Psalms. David reveals it in his life. David was out there in those fields by himself, loving God. He was singing to the heavens, singing to the Lord, praising God, worshiping God, having unbelievable intimate moments with the Lord. God knowing what he had for David in his future, but David not knowing anything other than he simply loved the Lord. And then suddenly David is called up to his house. Samuel the prophet, the most important man in the land, is there waiting. He brings David in. He lays hands on them. Imagine yourself going in and seeing the most important spiritual person in your nation. Somebody that was famous to everybody, and they're in your home and you didn't even know it. And suddenly you're like, okay, he called for you. What? He called for me? Yes, he called for you. Well, what does he want? He wants to pray for you. Wow, what an honor. And he lays his hands and goes, God, anoint the new king of Israel. What? You see, God has laid his hands on you and said, anoint the children of God. They're called of me. Anoint them. Fill them. Use them as a witness, as a testimony. You have that honor. And so again, David having that honor, David tasting the glory of the Lord, wanted Israel to experience that as well. And what did he do? He brought the Ark of the Covenant in. Remember the first time he did it, it went wrong. They did it the wrong way, and someone was actually even struck dead. David was afraid now to bring the Ark in. He went back to the Word of God, the Bible tells us, found out the right way to do it, and then brought the Ark in. And remember what the ark represented. The ark represented the glory of God. Here's what David was doing. David wanted to bring the glory of God right to the middle of God's people so they could experience the glory the way he had. It's the same heart that Jesus has here when he said, Father, I desire that everybody in Calvary Chapel, Knoxville, and every church around the globe, they get to see my glory. Lord, they're your children. I can't wait till that day. And there's almost this anticipation. There is an anticipation in his heart, even his hours. And so he said, we're going to see him. We're going to be like him. We'll see him for who he is. Look at verse 3. And everyone who has this hope in himself purifies himself. Note that. I have that underlined. Just as he is pure. Now look at the result. It is that we're going to heaven and that we will one day be like him. And that we're his child. Here's the result of that. It purifies us because it gives us hope in the future because Jesus is pure. That is when we see Jesus's purity and we know that we will one day be like him as a child of God. It drives us to live a pure and holy life. Now, I know that God does all the cleansing. He's the one by the power of the Spirit that changes us. He's the one that takes care of us. He's the one that washes away our sins, if you will. But I love what this word has and what in it built into it, because built into this word, it means a ceremonial purity. And what do I mean by ceremonial purity? That is something that we take a part in. You see, he does the cleansing, but we have to take a part in it. It causes us, in other words, to take part and to take action that we might be cleansed. Now, again, I used an example that I think is a great example in the first service, but I don't know how many times it's ever really been done. And I said, that is a little boy who's got mud all over him, and his mom's trying to wash him off, and he keeps trying to dodge the water. And she's like, I'm just trying to get you clean. Or maybe it's like some of you guys when you were little, and your mom would get the little thing, and lick it, you know, and lick it, and you want to, right? She's trying to clean you up. And what do? You dodge it. Mom. And again, I mean, I don't like spit on my face either, so I'm with you on that one. But here's the picture. What he's saying is this. Let me put in a picture form of what John is saying is. The Father now is with you, and he wants to clean you up. You're one of his children, and you got mud of the world all over you. Hold still, and let me clean it off. And there's going to be those of us that will say, you know what? All right, I'm ready. And if we just work with God and allow him to clean us up, if he convicts you of something, repent of it. If he tells you to stop something, stop it. If he tells you to break off a relationship, break off the relationship. Whatever's in your life that the Lord is trying to clean up, let him do it. That's you working with him actively to purify and allow him to purify your life. Some of you in here, I know what your personality is like. You're like that little kid wiggling every direction. That's legalistic, or I don't know what, you know, this kind of thing. And he's saying, stop fighting me and allow me to purify. Allow me to cleanse you. Because if you do that, you're going to see that I'm going to work in your life and make you like my son. God is simply loving you. He's trying to clean you up. He's trying to work in your life. And it's something that we have to allow God to do. And the longer we fight him, the longer we stay stunted in our growth. And the more we just allow God to do it, the more we're going to grow. But I don't like what that means. Well, you're going to love the result. Because you're going to be clean, going to be purified. And again, it may mean some changes. It may mean some painful things in your life. But you have to trust in the Lord. And this word hope here literally means, it's emphasized in the language. And it literally means a hope that is resting upon us. So get that picture. That is, it's a magnified hope resting upon us on a regular basis in life, purifying us and cleansing us before the Lord. So because we know that we're going to be in heaven one day, we're a child of God, we're going to be like him, whenever God convicts us of doing something we know we shouldn't be doing, we let him wash it off. Cleanse me, Lord. Just confess it. Bring it to him and say, God, get rid of it. I know that my sin, I know I'm going to be in heaven. I know you've paid the price for me, but I want to be pure now and I want to be holy. And again, this is something that is also lacking in much of the American church today, is there's a lack of holiness. Listen, a lot of the church today is like that little kid with the dirt all over the face, and they just want to run around the church and leave all the dirt there. Well, I'm in the family. I'm going to heaven. Yes, you are in the family. Yes, you're going to heaven, but you are a mess. Don't you want to be clean? Don't you want to be pure? Don't you want to walk holy before God? What does that mean? This is where it comes to spending time in the Word and time in prayer and let God convict you and show you what it means. Living pure for the Lord. And so, again, you have all the rights and privileges of being a child, but how much better to be the one that doesn't leave all the smudges all over the seat there in the kingdom? That'll probably be me. If anybody could spill something at the wedding supper of the Lamb, it'll be me. It's like, wait, we have a mess over here, you know, whatever. You just think, yeah, I'm like, you know, but even that won't happen. That's the good news if you're that kind of person. And so, when the rapture happens, you will quite literally be sitting around a table as a family. Listen, your family, you're my family. We're each other's family, no matter where we're from, no matter our background. And one day all the earthly differences are going to be gone. And here's what we've got to do. We've got to step to a higher place and now step into the fact that we're God's children and there are no differences in the kingdom. We are God's family. We need to love each other. We need to love God. We need to allow God to work in our life to purify us. And so I want to pray as we're ending that God would do that. We would allow God to work to purify us, that we would understand the position we have as a child of God, and we'd allow God to work in our life to purify us in that. But here's another concern I have as we finish today. There may be some of you that don't yet know if you're a child of God. You don't even know that you know God. You don't have the legal part covered, much less relational. You haven't dealt with your sin yet. There's still judgment ahead because the Bible says if your sin's not dealt with before the Lord comes back or before you die. See, a lot of people think, well, I've got a lot of time or the Lord's not coming back. Whatever your position on that, you never know when this body's going to stop. You really don't know. It's best to take care of the legal issues as soon as possible. My sin needs to be taken care of. I put my trust in Jesus and what he's done on the cross. Lord, forgive me of my sin. That's great, but don't let it stop there. Let it now move into the relational, the intimacy, the love, the sharing. Father, I do want to pray, first of all, for those of us in here that know you as your kids. God, let us know what it really means to be a child of God. And if we're like that little kid with the black smudges all over our face and we're dodging every time you try to take your holy cloth of heaven and wipe us off, we dodge. And we run and we grumble and we complain and we moan. God, we're going to be stunted in our growth. We're never going to know what it's going to really be like to purify our life and to walk a life purified before you. God, give us a heart that will work with you, that will allow you to work in our life, to be purified, to be clean, to be washed. That's our heart, Lord. We lay it all down. And if you're showing any one of us anything right now, that we need to confess. If there's anything that needs to be washed off of us, let us confess it right now and let it be washed away, that we might be pleasing children in your sight. What an honor it is, Lord, to even be a child. But Lord, what a high aspiration to be a pleasing child unto you.
0: Thanks for joining us today here on Come to the Table with Pastor Mark Kirk. Pastor Mark is teaching through the book of 1 John, which was written to the early churches to urge them to choose rightly and wisely. John had a simplistic way of writing that encouraged new believers to stay on the straight and narrow path. The simplicity of the gospel is refreshing. Jesus plus nothing equals salvation. There is God and there is Satan. There is righteousness and there is sin. John wants the truth to be clear with no confusion, wavering, or strings attached. Choose Jesus and be saved. We would love to meet you in person to continue this discussion. If you're in the Knoxville, Tennessee area, please come see us at one of our services. 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Like the Apostle John, we believe in one true gospel. 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
1: This is Ministry of Minute from Mike. Today's word is hagios. It appears 229 times and is usually translated holy, 161 times. 1 Peter 1:16 declares, "As it is written, be holy, for I am holy." We see it 25 times in Revelation.
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0: Habakkuk chapter 2, verses 18 through 20. What profit is the image that its maker should carve it, the molded image a teacher of lies, that the maker of its mold should trust in it, to make mute idols? Woe to him who says to wood, awake, to silent stone, arise, it shall teach. Behold, it is overlaid with gold and silver, yet in it there is no breath at all. But the Lord is in his holy temple. Let all the earth keep silence before him. This has been your sustaining word of the day, brought to you by Calvary Chapel of Manitowoc.
1: There are two basic ways to interpret God's word from the standpoint of a historical perspective of the Bible. Sometimes denominations are built around these, and other times it's just a matter of what a Christian's been exposed to. There is the matter of what we call covenants, and another matter of what we call dispensations. And the difference in those is extremely important as you begin to study your Bible. Now, I have searched the Bible to find whether or not there are eight covenants or not. I know it's mentioned in the margin of the Scofield Bible, but I have not been able to discover that there are eight covenants.

0: The flood is over. The earth has been judged. Noah steps into a new world, and God speaks. What God gives Noah is far more than a fresh start. It's a covenant, a divine promise that reveals the faithfulness of God, the value of human life, and His mercy toward a world still marked by sin. And what God establishes with Noah will reach far beyond one man, one family, or one generation. This is Hope for Today with Bible teacher David Hawking. And we're continuing our series In the Beginning as David takes us into Genesis chapter 9, verses 1 through 17 for day one of his message, God's Covenant with Noah. Stay tuned. And just before David takes us into the Word, we want to let you know about a free resource available right now from the Hope for Today website. It's called Does God Truly Love Me? You know, maybe someone you know needs the biblical assurance that the God we're studying in this series loves them. Or maybe you're the one that needs that reminder yourself. I think we all do from time to time. 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Click download, read it, and by the way, share it with as many folks as you like. That's Does God Truly Love Me at davidhawking.org. Let's get started now. Here's David with day one of God's covenant with Noah. In our text, Genesis chapter 9, verses 1 through 17.
1: You know, one of the most beautiful things about this whole section of Scripture is the character of God that's displayed in it. We've tried to bring that out to you in the whole matter of the flood, and this is no exception. God's covenant with Noah as he comes out of the ark. A friend of mine, Maury Carlson, who attends here, gave me an old hymn that I have never heard of. And I do love to collect old hymn books and old songs. It's been a pastime of mine. And this one I've never seen before. It was copyrighted in 1923. It was called The Upper Window. It's hard to find many hymns about Noah other than that little cute rap song called Noah Found Grace in the Eyes of the Lord. But this is called The Upper Window. Just listen to this. Really interesting. When God spake unto Noah and told him, build the ark, the Lord knew well the vessel would be cheerless and dark. So God said, build a window without look toward the sky, that when it's dark and lonesome, you'll see me standing by. The storms will come, but fear not. O Noah, I am nigh, and through the upper window you'll see me standing by. It may be that affliction will rock and rend your frame until your mortal body is seared with fevered flame. But do not be discouraged. Just lift your tear-dimmed eye, and through the upper window you'll see me standing by. Perhaps you'll suffer losses like houses, lands, and gold, and you will feel you're homeless and penniless and old. But sweetest peace and comfort will lift your painful sigh when through the upper window you'll see me standing by. It may be that bereavement will take a loved one dear, a soul that brought you gladness, real happiness, and cheer. But it will cheer your sad heart when loved ones from you fly, when through the upper window you'll see me standing by. So the storms will come, but fear not. O Noah, I am nigh, and through the upper window you'll see me standing by. Isn't that a neat little thought? Old song from 1923. Genesis 9, beginning at verse 1. And God blessed Noah and his sons and said unto them, be fruitful and multiply and replenish the earth. And the fear of you and the dread of you shall be upon every beast of the earth and upon every fowl of the air, upon all that moveth upon the earth and upon all the fishes of the sea. Into your hand are they delivered. Every moving thing that liveth shall be meat for you. Even as the green herb have I given you all things. But flesh with the life thereof, which is the blood thereof, shall ye not eat. And surely your blood of your lives will I require. At the hand of every beast will I require it, and at the hand of man, at the hand of every man's brother will I require the life of man. Whoso sheddeth man's blood, by man shall his blood be shed. For in the image of God made he man. And you, be ye fruitful and multiply, bring forth abundantly in the earth and multiply therein. And God spake unto Noah and to his sons with him, saying, And I, behold, I establish my covenant with you and with your seed after you, and with every living creature that is with you, of the fowl, of the cattle, and of every beast of the earth with you, from all that go out of the ark to every beast of the earth. And I will establish my covenant with you, neither shall all flesh be cut off any more by the waters of a flood, neither shall there any more be a flood to destroy the earth. And God said, This is the token of the covenant which I make between me and you, and every living creature that is with you, for perpetual generations. I do set my bow in the cloud, and it shall be for a token of a covenant between me and the earth. And it shall come to pass, when I bring a cloud over the earth, that the bow shall be seen in the cloud. And I will remember my covenant, which is between me and you and every living creature of all flesh. And the water shall no more become a flood to destroy all flesh. And the bow shall be in the cloud. And I will look upon it, that I may remember the everlasting covenant between God and every living creature of all flesh that is upon the earth. And God said unto Noah, This is the token of the covenant which I have established between me and all flesh that is upon the earth. Will you join me, please, in a moment of prayer? Lord, we ask that in these moments together, you will open up our minds and hearts to your word. You'll guide us by your Holy Spirit. You'll encourage the hearts of those who may be discouraged, defeated, needing a special touch from you. Lord, may our focus on your character and who you are, may it encourage us to trust you and not lean to our own understanding. May we, Father, once again know that you're the faithful God. You will keep your word. And we thank you for that. Heaven and earth may pass away, but your word will never pass away. Thank you, Lord, in Jesus' name. Amen. There are two basic ways to interpret God's word from the standpoint of a historical perspective of the Bible. There is the matter of what we call covenants, and another matter of what we call dispensations. I don't know how many of you have a Scofield Reference Bible, but let's just find out. Raise your hand if you have a Scofield Reference Bible. Dr. C.I. Scofield, who the original edition was in 1909, was a lawyer, and he was influenced very greatly by John Darby of the Plymouth Brethren. And Dr. C.I. Scofield wanted to understand God's word from an overview point of view. And it was in his Bible that he came up with eight covenants and seven dispensations. Now, I have searched the Bible to find whether or not there are eight covenants or not. I know it's mentioned in the margin of the Scofield Bible, but I have not been able to discover that there are eight covenants. I have found five of them. You see, because I have this loyalty to the words of Scripture, I want to know that the Bible says there are eight covenants. And when he mentioned certain covenants, I looked it up and never found the word covenant connected with the covenant that he said was there. So in terms of the covenants of the Bible, there are five. And before we're done, I'm going to give you all five of them and tell you why they're important. Now, covenants deal with contracts or wills or testaments. The very first covenant of God is the one here in Genesis 9 called the Noah covenant, at least the first time the word covenant is mentioned. It's a contract that God has made, and this one with the whole human race. There's also the covenant with Abraham, and we'll get into that a little bit later. The very word covenant appears 292 times in the English Bible. Interestingly, 272 of them are in the Old Testament. The actual Hebrew word, bereath, you might have seen in the paper or read in a magazine somewhere where you see the name B'nai Bereath, Sons of the Covenant, a Jewish organization. Bereath appears actually 286 times, though it's only translated covenant 272 times. In the New Testament, we have a Greek word, diatheke. It appears 33 times, and interestingly, 17 of them are in the book of Hebrews, comparing God's old covenant with God's new covenant. Now, I'm heading somewhere, so just stay with me. I know some of this, you wonder where it's going. I mean, I don't care if it's two times or 292. Why are you talking about this? Hang on. There's a method to my madness. Now, your Bible is divided into two parts. The first part, which has 39 books in it in the English Old Testament, is called what? The Old Testament or Covenant. Now, that is the law. Now, the 27 books of the New Testament, well, I just gave it, are called what? The New Testament or the New Covenant. The Old Covenant is law, so the New Covenant is wrong. Easy mistake to make, because we think of law and grace. Interestingly, the New Covenant is blood. And one of the interesting things about the New Covenant as it relates to the Old Covenant is the Old Covenant was only enforced by blood. So there's a connection between all of God's covenants as it relates to blood, the sacrificial system, the promises of God, and so forth. A little bit more about that later. Now set that aside for a moment. That's one way to look at the whole Bible, and I can see it very clearly because even in the book of Galatians in the New Testament, it tells us to look at the whole Bible that way. For an example, it tells us when God gave his covenant to Abraham, Genesis 12 and following, that when he gave it, he was preaching the gospel that's in the New Testament to Abraham, and that all of us as Gentiles, if you are that, who come to know the Lord, we are saved because of something in God's covenant to Abraham. So you see, studying covenants is very, very important. Now, one of the things that happens under covenant theology or studying covenants, which many denominations are committed to, especially in the Reformed tradition, these covenants sometimes ignore God's distinctions. Let me give an example. The Roman Catholic Church, Episcopal, Lutheran, Presbyterian, and many other denominations all hold a view of covenant theology which equates Israel with the Church of Jesus Christ. That is, they believe that all the promises of God to Israel are fulfilled in the church. So the church is the new Israel. The Mormons believe that also. And there are a lot of Christians all over America who believe that Israel, being in unbelief and over there, is just a national political deal, and it has nothing to do with the promises of God. Wrong. You see, in addition to covenants, there's also the matter of dispensations. Now, I don't want to confuse you. Now, C.I. Schofield said there were seven dispensations, but I have not been able to see that in the Bible. I often like to say to my students that the Bible brings very interesting insight to all the commentaries that are on your shelf. It's like you go to school and they tell you that you get all these books and commentaries and they'll help you to understand the Bible. And the longer you're a Christian, the more you read the Bible, the more you realize the Bible brings understanding to those commentaries. Now, folks, if there are not clear-cut verses saying this is a dispensation, then we have no proof that it is. And in the Schofield Bible, it breaks it up into seven dispensations, calls the first one innocence. Before Adam falls into sin, that's a dispensation. But the Bible doesn't say so, but they say so. And so they make a nice, in fact, they're wonderful charts you can buy in a Christian bookstore. And you can even blow them up, put them as big signs, and have a wonderful time teaching God's people. But it would help if you have some verses to prove your point. Now, are dispensations taught in the Bible? Yes. Well, how many are there? Well, let's take a look at it. Ephesians chapter 1, verse 10 is the only place where it's mentioned. It says that in the dispensation, there's the word, of the fullness of, is the next word time singular or plural? Plural. So I know there's at least more than one. He might gather together in one all things in Christ, both which are in heaven, which are on earth, even in him. Now I know there are three. You say, well, how do you know that? Well, obviously, there's one before he's talking, there's one while he's talking, and there's one still coming, when everything's gathered under the headship of Christ. Did you follow that? You see, if you're being real strict with the grammar of Ephesians 1:10, there's at least three dispensations. Whatever was in the past, which we could say is all Old Testament law, whatever. There's the matter of the church age, which he's discussing in the book of Ephesians. And there's also the matter of the coming kingdom, the millennial reign of Christ, which is what is in the last part of the verse. The time when everything is going to be gathered under the headship and rulership of the Lord Jesus Christ. And that's called the fullness, the capstone of all the times. Now, that's not sequential time. It's talking about seasons, ways in which God has worked. So now I know that God has some very strong distinctions in how he works in this world. He has worked through Israel and the law in a particular way.

0: is what we should believe. Amen? You understand that? So people ask you, do you believe in covenants? The answer is yes. I believe in five of them. Do you believe in dispensations? Yes. How many do you think there are? Well, there's at least three. That's all I know from Ephesians 1:10. By the way, the word dispensation in Greek in Ephesians 1:10 is our English word economy. Oikonomia, or really the law of the house, how something is managed. It was a word used of stewards who are managing things on behalf of the owner. So dispensation is how the people of God are managing the affairs of the Lord in any given particular time period, which God would designate. And Israel was a theocracy, a God-ruled society, and the pupil of God's eye, and God saw the world through Israel. And the law was extremely important to that. But we were under the law, and it was a tutor and a schoolmaster that brought us to Christ, that we would be justified by faith. And now in the church age, whether you're Jew or Gentile, all are one in the Lord Jesus. And one day, all the world, including unbelievers as well as believers, will be under the domination authority of Jesus Christ, and the world would be ruled by him in justice and equity for the first time in its history. Now, that's just a quick synopsis. So what has that got to do with the covenant with Noah? Let's go back to Genesis 9. I'd like to divide the chapter just simply into two categories, or at least the first 17 verses. By the way, from verse 18 down to the end is probably one of the most controversial passages in the entire Bible, the race issue and the curse of Canaan. Noah had three sons, Shem, Ham, and Japheth. Is that the Negroid, Mongoloid, and Caucasian races? It was a little song we learned in Sunday school that thought there might be a little bit more than three races. It said, Jesus loves the little children of the world, red and yellow, black and white. So they came up with four. After Mendel's laws of genetics, they kind of talked about five, a nice non-controversial subject. But in these first 17 verses, I'd like to divide it into two categories. First, we have a command to obey. It's very interesting to see, since the human race is starting over again, how God approached this. Did you know that Jewish people teach, Jewish rabbis, that what we have here are what we call the Noahic instruction for Gentiles? That is, if you're a Gentile who is favorable to the Jewish people and you really seem to be heart and soul with them, you follow the Noahic commandments, which are basically in Genesis 9. It's very interesting. If you want to be a Gentile proselyte to Judaism, and you need to pay attention to these commandments here. So there's a command to obey, and we want to take a look at it because that's how God starts all over again. And all of our history from that time to now has been operating under this divine mandate given here in Genesis 9, 1 to 7. Then in verses 10 to 17, we'll look at the covenant that we are to remember. There's a command to obey, and there's a covenant to remember. Obedience really is rooted in the blessing of God. It says, God blessed Noah and his sons. Boy, did he ever bless them. They escaped the flood. What a blessing. I ask you, if you're a Christian, are you blessed? You've escaped hell. Amen? You say, I don't have a job. Who cares if the Lord's coming today? Amen? And I know some of you are out of work, been praying for that every day, man. Lord, just come. I liked it the other day. One of our guys here called me and he said, David, it's down to this issue and I need advice and counsel. I know you'll shoot straight with me. It's just, here's what it is. It's either bankruptcy or the rapture. You know, we laughed a little bit about that. I suggest there might be another way. But anyway, we had a kind of a few amusing moments there for a moment. Because that's the way a lot of us are, you know. Hey, if he doesn't come, man, I've got to do something. I've got to file bankruptcy or something, man. I'm in a mess. God blessed Noah. There's not a believer here, no matter what the condition of your life, no matter what problems you have, that haven't been mightily blessed of the Lord. You are blessed with every spiritual blessing in the heavenly places in Christ.
1: You're listening to Hope for Today with Bible teacher David Hawking. And David's teaching us today from Genesis chapter 9, verses 1 through 17. It's day one of his message, God's Covenant with Noah. All part of our series, In the Beginning. And David's back in just a moment or so to wrap up things for today's program. But first, Matt and I want to tell you about a couple of excellent resources for your home Bible study library. Matt?
2: Jim, one of our featured resources this month is my dad's sermon outlines and notes for our upcoming series in Galatians.
1: Yes, purchase the pack.

0: now, and you'll be all prepared, all prepped to get the very most out of the series.
1: And one of the reasons we are so excited about this series is reflected in a comment my dad makes in the sermon notes for the first message.
0: Go ahead and share some of that, man.
1: Okay, it reads, Paul gives us five aspects of the cross of Christ. He shows us that all Christian life, growth, and success is dealt with at the cross. The cross is foundational to our salvation and to our understanding of spiritual growth in the Lord. We need to fully understand the depth to which the cross goes for our sin in redeeming us, not only from the penalty of sin, but from its control and power in our lives. If we do not understand this, we will flounder and fall into many of the errors that he deals with in the letter to the Galatians.
0: And Matt, in that same note document, again, for the first message, the sermon notes for the first message for the Galatians series, your dad shares some history and background on Galatia, and he defines essential terms, explores the calling of Paul to apostleship ministry, and provides perfect cross references as well as a summary to wrap up the study.
1: Well, this is typical of the sermon outline and notes for each message in the Galatians series.
0: And the Galatians series sermon notes and outlines pack will make the series really come alive.
1: And come home to your heart.
0: That's the idea. Yeah. Get the special pack of David's sermon notes for our upcoming series in Galatians. The price.
1: Just $10.
0: Yeah.
1: This resource will be a blessing to you, and your purchase helps the ongoing ministry of Hope for Today.
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0: 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Well, do be sure to join us next time for day two of God's Covenant with Noah from Genesis chapter 9, verses 1 through 17. That's right here on Hope for Today.
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4: 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And now, here's Russ.
5: Despite the fact that scientists have discovered tremendous amounts of proof of our having been created, they continue to fruitlessly search for answers which are in line with their religious bias of naturalistic neo-Darwinism. They created their present dilemma by ruling out the correct answer to our origins, which is creation, before they began their search. So much for science being an unbiased search for the truth. Let's say mathematicians decided that 5 can't be considered as an answer. Next, they try to solve the equation 3 plus 2 equals what? Well, they've made it impossible to come up with the correct answer before they even began their search. Likewise, evolutionary bias scientists decided that biblical creation can't be considered, and no matter how much evidence screams intelligent biblical designer, they won't accept their own findings. And that's religious bias masquerading as science. Please visit creationministries.org if we can help. 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
6: It's 1029.

I don't know. You know, are they believer in Jehovah or Beelzebub? They were serving their king, and they gave the message of the prophet word for word. That's an important thing when we're talking about the word of God, not to change, to add to, or take away from the word of God. That's why I like personally to read the text and not just summarize it for you, but to read the text. That way, it helps me to keep from being guilty of adding to or taking away from the word of God. They did well. They told the king exactly what the prophet said. And that is how we should be. When people ask us about God, ask us about Jesus, well, let's see what the word of God says. Not what's my opinion, but what does the Bible say?

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We invite you to stay with us as Pastor John Pinnell of Calvary Chapel Lake Villa takes us through a verse-by-verse study from God's Word. 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I hope that you enjoy this broadcast, and I'll return at the close of this teaching to give you more information about our church and how you can obtain a copy of this message. 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

0: how it goes. It's a bit of reading, but you know, I know I'm not supposed to say this, but I'm aging up here, and I really have a desire to teach through the Word of God once again, and so I can't go too slowly, and so picking up at least two chapters is a minimum. When I can, I feel like I can get three in. Tonight, I feel like I might be able to get three in and move this story along. So we are going to close out the ministry tonight of Elijah and then begin learning about the ministry of Elijah. Or as my computer likes to read back to me, one of the things I discovered several years ago, I'm not the greatest editor. And if I read something, I can read right past the wrong parts and read it right in my head. So I let the computer read back to me so I can hear what I've written or what scripture says, but hear what I've written. And I can hear the mistake better than I can see the mistake. And Alicia is how he, my computer, they used the name Alicia for Elisha. And I'm not going to go there. Sounds like a girl's name to me. And besides, you don't want to make fun of, we'll learn tonight, you don't want to make fun of Elijah because he might pray the Spirit come down upon you and two female lions might come out and maul you, as 42 young boys learned. Don't make fun of the bald man. So tonight we're looking at the end of one of the great prophets of the Bible and the beginning of another great prophet in the Bible, his second, really, the one who served Elijah toward the end of his ministry, and then asking, as we'll learn tonight, asking for a double portion. And it is interesting when you read through and count up. They don't have them listed out, but if you count up the miracles, he asked for a double portion, and twice as many miracles are recorded for Elijah in compared to Elijah. And so it seems that he got his double portion. Chapter 1, verse 1. I have actually chosen just a description of Elijah, the Tishbite, verse 8 as a key verse of chapter 1. And just because I guess I like the description of him, we get to learn a little bit about him. And so the king had asked, what did the prophet look like? And they responded, a hairy man wearing a leather belt around his waist. And the king said, it's Elijah the Tishbite. And so we can see by that description and the description of John the Baptist why some in the New Testament confused John the Baptist for Elijah and that he had come back because he also wore some pretty bizarre clothing. And it talked about the belts around his waist and with John the Baptist, even the food that he ate. So Ahaziah, the son of Ahab, is the king of Israel now, and he's the eighth king of Israel. He reigns for only 2 years over the northern kingdom of Israel, and he's of the third dynasty. So unlike the southern kingdom, every king in the southern kingdom of Israel were descendants of David. And so there was one dynasty and one line all the way to Jesus Christ, the descendant of David, but the northern kingdom was not so, and God would kill off a dynasty, and so Ahaziah, whom we'll learn about tonight, is of that third dynasty, and his dynasty would also be killed off, and they'd be, the dynasty of his father Ahab would be killed off, but Ahaziah and his brother would still lead as king, so God wasn't finished with this dynasty as of yet. His name meant, I find this interesting, Ahaziah, his name meant Jehovah holds or held by God. In 1 Kings 22, 52 through 53, it tells us that Ahaziah did evil in the sight of the Lord. He walked in the ways of his father and in the ways of his mother, in the way of Jeroboam. So, bad guy. He was a chip off the old block of mom and dad, Ahab and Jezebel. But also, he walked in the way of Jeroboam, the first king over the northern tribes. of Israel, and God compared all, I think all, but maybe two. There's 19 kings in the northern kingdom, and God compared almost all. I think all but two, but I don't have that in my notes, just trying to pull off memory. They always compared him back to Jeroboam because Jeroboam was the first king of the divided kingdom stage, and he made Israel sin. And so this was the judgment against Jeroboam and those who followed after them, because nobody changed. They kept the sin of Jeroboam all the way through. He made Israel sin, for he served the Baal and worshiped him. He provoked the Lord to God to anger, and according to his father, all that he had done. Although God held Ahaziah, and his name meaning Jehovah holds or held by Jehovah, it is clear that Ahaziah did not hold on to God, who held his very breath in his hands. In Job 12:10, it says, "In whose hand is the life of every living thing and the breath of all mankind." So that statement is true for all of us. It's God who holds our breath. In his hand is the life of every living thing and the breath of all mankind. So we're included in that. I guess the challenge of our lives is whether we will walk in rebellion against God who holds our breath in his hands, or we'll walk in fellowship with God who holds our breath in his hands. I choose fellowship over rebellion. So verses 1 and 2, it says, Moab rebelled against Israel after the death of Ahab. Now Ahaziah fell through the lattice of his upper room in Samaria. He was injured. So he sent messengers and said to them, "Go inquire of Baal-zebub." So Baal-zebub, it means Lord of the Flies. It was the god of Ekron. And he said, "Go inquire of Baal-zebub, the god of Ekron, whether I shall recover from this injury." So the Moabites had been subdued by David around 150 years earlier. And they had continued to be in subjugation to Israel up until the time that Ahab died. After that, they rebelled. And actually, this is just an introduction. We get into the account a little more detail of the rebellion of Moab in chapter 3. But here in verses 1 and 2, we have the introduction of that rebellion. During that same time, at some point, Ahaziah fell through the lattice. So, you know, more decorative than structural, but he was in the upper floor, and it's not good to fall from one floor to another. You will be in trouble almost all the time. And maybe those who are young can bounce up, and the older you get, the more trouble you get into when something like that happens. His issue is that he did not sin to inquire of the Lord God of Israel, but to the pagan god of Ekron, Beelzebub, as to whether he would recover or not. Verse 3, and picking up from 3 down through verse 6, it says, "But the angel of the Lord said to Elijah the Tishbite, 'Arise and go up and meet the messengers of the king of Samaria, and say to them, is it because there is no God in Israel that you are going to inquire of Beelzebub, god of Ekron? Now therefore, thus says the Lord, you shall not come down from the bed to which you have gone up, but you will surely die.' So Elijah departed. And when the messengers returned to their king, to Ahaziah, when the messengers returned to him, he said to them, 'Why have you come back?'" In a sense, why have you come back so soon? You just left. And they explained, verse 6, "A man of God came up to meet us and said, 'Go return to the king who sent you and say to him, thus says the Lord.'" They repeat the message. "Is it because there is no God in Israel that you are sending to inquire of Beelzebub, the god of Ekron? Therefore, you shall not come down from the bed to which you have gone up, but you shall surely die." So Beelzebub, meaning Lord of the Flies, he was the chief god of the Philistines, the god of Ekron. And Ahaziah's men began their journey. They were going to Ekron, but it seems that God sent Elijah to cut him off pretty soon. because they returned so quickly that the king asked, what are you doing here? Because I know you didn't have time to get down to Ekron and back to Samaria. And they explained, and they gave, I think it's important for all of us. I mean, these are, I don't know, you know, are they believer in Jehovah or Beelzebub? They were serving their king, and they gave the message of the prophet word for word. That's an important thing when we're talking about the word of God, not to change, to add to, or take away from the word of God. That's why I like personally to read the text and not just summarize it for you, but to read the text. That way it helps me to keep from being guilty of adding to or taking away from the word of God. They did well. They told the king exactly what the prophet said. And that is how we should be. When people ask us about God, ask us about Jesus, well, let's see what the word of God says. Not what's my opinion, but what does the Bible say? To me, it seems that if Ahaziah would have only sought the Lord God of Israel, perhaps he might have been healed. God took offense that the king sent his men to go to a pagan god. In 1 Chronicles 10, 13 and 14, there's a similar thing here. This is Saul, the first king over all of Israel. He died for his unfaithfulness, it tells us, which he had committed against the Lord, 1 Chronicles 10, 13 and 14, because he did not keep the word of the Lord, and also because he consulted a medium for guidance. But here is the point I wanted to get to in 1 Chronicles 10, 14. He died, but he did not inquire of the Lord. Therefore, God killed him and turned the kingdom over to David, the son of Jesse. He did not inquire of the Lord. And God's, really, it seems to me that if Ahaziah perhaps would have sought the Lord, that maybe his life would have been spared. But he didn't look to the Lord. His name may have meant held by Yahweh, but again, he did not hold to Yahweh. So to who do you turn to when troubling times come upon you? Do you turn to yourself? I'm a man's man. I can handle it. Do you turn to others? Dad, mom. Sometimes, and that's appropriate at certain ages, and even, you know, as we're older. Or do you turn to God? It's a good question. When troubles are upon you, who do you turn to? So 7 through 18, we're going to read through quite a bit here and bring us through the rest of chapter 1. Then he said to them, what kind of man was he who came up to meet you and told you these words? And so they answered and said, a hairy man wearing a leather belt around his waist. And he said, it is Elijah the Tishbite. Then the king sent to him a captain of 50 with his 50 men. And so he went up to him, and there he was sitting on the top of the hill. And he spoke to him. So the captain of 50 spoke to Elijah and said, man of God, the king has said, come down. So Elijah answered and said to the captain of 50, if I am a man of God, then let fire come down from heaven and consume you and your 50 men. And fire came down from heaven and consumed him and his 50. Then the king sent him another captain of 50 with his 50 men. And he answered and said to him, man of God, thus says the king, come down quickly. So before it was come down, now hurry up, let's go. So Elijah answered and said to him, if I am a man of God, let fire come down from heaven and consume you and your 50 men. And the fire of God came down from heaven and consumed him and his 50. And again, the king sent a third captain of 50 with his 50 men. And the third captain of 50 went up and came and fell on his knees before Elijah. And he pleaded with him and said, man of God, please let my life and the life of these 50 servants of yours be precious in your sight. Look, fire have come down from heaven and burned up the first two captains of 50s and with their 50s. So 102 men, and maybe the corpses all burned up around them. But let my life now be precious in your sight. And the angel of the Lord said to Elijah, go down with him. Do not be afraid of him. So he arose and he went down with him to the king. Two things that are noted here before we finish out reading the text. Obviously, the third captain of 50 being humble and asking, not commanding, but asking, please let my life and the life of these 50 servants of yours be precious in your sight. Look, I'm just doing what the king asked me to do, but please don't wipe us out. Don't pray that fire would come down. So that's one thing, just the humility of this man. There's wisdom in having humility when facing an opponent. And sometimes, especially in our culture today, people don't have humility and they'll get into people's faces. They think that in live action, you can act like you're on Facebook or something and argue with people and say things that it's like, we know it's you. You're identified here, but that's carrying into our culture and it's not a good thing. So first, the captain over 50, the third captain over 50 had humility. Second, the angel of the Lord instructed Elijah. And so he moved not because of the command of this captain, but because of the allowance of God in this situation. God was directing Elijah. Go down with him. Do not be afraid of him. So he rose and went down with him to the king. Verse 16, then he said to him, thus says the Lord, because you have sent messengers to inquire of Beelzebub, the god of Ekron, is it because there is no God in Israel to inquire of his word? Therefore, you shall not come down from your bed to which you have gone up, but you shall surely die. What do we notice? It's the third time that is repeated. Here's the word of the Lord. I said it once. It was repeated by others. And now Elijah says it again, now in front of the king, but he didn't change the word. Tough luck, dude, but you're going to die. And he gave the word as it was given to him. So Ahaziah died according to the word of the Lord, which Elijah had spoken. Because he had no son, Jehoram became king in his place in the second year of Jehoram, the son of Jehoshaphat, king of Judah. Now the rest of the acts of Ahaziah, which he did, are they not written in the books of the chronicles of the kings of Israel? And so the identification, Elijah the Tishbite, maybe Ahaziah as a young man had seen Elijah proclaim to his father Ahab, there shall not be dew nor rain these years except at my word. There, when he prayed that it would not rain, and it did not rain for 3.5 years. Maybe he had seen Elijah kill the 450 prophets of Baal there on Mount Carmel. He knew what he looked like. And surely he knew of Elijah's prophetic judgment against Ahab, which said of Ahab's descendants, 1 Kings 21:21, behold, I will bring calamity on you. I will take away your prosperity. I will cut off from Ahab every male in Israel, both bond and free. And so God had already prophesied to his dad that your sons, your descendants will not remain. And that was chapter 21. So 1 Kings 21:21. No doubt he knew of that prophecy and knowing that his life would soon end and that God was going to cut off the line of Ahab. So the word of God, three times repeated here in chapter 1, the prophecy to Ahaziah from Elijah, identical, whether Elijah said it twice, the first time and the third time, or the second time being repeated by Ahaziah's men. Well, it reminds us that the word of God is the word of God. Isaiah 55:11 says, so shall my word that goes forth from my mouth, it shall not return void, but it shall accomplish what I please, and it shall prosper in the things for which I sent it. Now, God might have compassion. God spoke a word of judgment against Ahab, Ahaziah's father, saying that your descendants would be cut off. And he went into detail about if they died in the city versus in the country, what would happen to them. But Ahab humbled himself before the Lord. And because Ahab humbled himself before the Lord, God did not bring the calamity upon Ahab, but upon his sons. So he waited until after Ahab had passed. But unlike his father Ahab, who humbled himself before the Lord, after hearing God's judgment against him, Ahaziah did not humble himself, and thus he fell to the judgment of God. So in accordance to the word of God, Ahab's house began to fall. So that is chapter 1 of 2 Kings, kind of just laying out some details there. A consuming fire, I titled that chapter, as the fire came down and consumed that 102 soldiers of Ahaziah. Next, we have a fiery chariot in chapter 2, verses 1 through 25. I chose verse 9 as a key verse because I love verse 9 and the courage of Elijah. It tells us when they crossed over, this is 2 Kings 2:9, that Elijah said to Elijah, "Ask what I may do for you before I am taken away from you." And Elijah said, "Please, let a double portion of your spirit be upon me." So Elijah, one of the most exciting prophets in the scripture, had prayed to the Lord, and as I said earlier, he had prayed to the Lord that it would not rain, and it did not rain for 3.5 years. James tells us in James 5, 17 and 18, that Elijah was a man with nature like ours. And yet he praised earnestly that it would not rain, and it did not rain for 3.5 years. And he prayed again, and the heavens gave rain, and the earth produced fruit. So Elijah was someone like us. He had a like nature like us, and yet God used him mightily. So what crisis is facing you today? So whatever problem you might be facing, remember that all of our troubles combined are trivial things in the sight of the Lord. Therefore, may we cast our cares upon the Lord, knowing that he cares for us. Thank you, Lord, for your word and for what you've taught us tonight. And thank you, Lord, for these examples of tonight, Lord, these great men of faith, Elijah and Elijah, even the king of Judah, Lord. He sought the prophet of God. He wanted to hear from the Lord. Help us to be such people, Lord. Help us to be men and women of faith. And Lord, when we come up against something we do not know, help us, Lord, to fall back on what we do know, that your love, that you sent your son to die for our sins, and that salvation is available through Christ Jesus, our Lord. Help us to stand upon these foundational truths and to seek your face and seek those who walk in your ways. We pray these things in the name of Jesus. Amen.
1: 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That's 847-265-0646. Thank you so much for joining us today, and may the Lord richly bless you as you worship him today.
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3: Idolatry is something that God declares that He hates throughout the Scriptures. The believer is to reason with every form of idolatry, to show from the Scriptures the error. Now, we don't have little idols. Well, I don't have a little idol. Your idol could be in the nursery, your baby. I could be in the parking lot taking two parking stalls, I've told you before. You can be sitting on your idol, your wallet.
2: Welcome to Simple Truths, the daily half-hour study of God's Word with Xavier Reese, Senior Pastor of Calvary Chapel of Pasadena, California. Whether you think of an idol as something carved out of wood small enough to fit on the mantle, or a big enough singing star to command record-setting primetime TV ratings, God's concern is with anything that takes a higher priority in your life over Him. And as Pastor Xavier turns to Acts chapter 17 today, he'll be discussing Scripture's view of idolatry as something that God actually hates, while learning of the one and only truly worthy of our praise.
3: In studying the lives of godly men and women throughout the Scriptures for the last 34 years, since the Lord has saved me, I've come to a conclusion that the most valuable possession that God gives to us apart from salvation is time. If you lose money in an investment, you can probably recover it. If you lose a house, a car, you can probably purchase another one. If you lose a loved one in the Lord, you will see them again. But if you lose time, be it by being self-centered or a bad steward, you lose it forever. And you never get it back again. We read in the Psalms 90 verse 12 that David says, Lord, teach us to number our days. The world teaches us that time is money, but the Bible teaches us that time is opportunity to reach the lost humanity that is in our world, rescuing them from eternal damnation, even as pulling some out of the fire, as Jude verse 9 tells us. And for that reason, Paul could not just sit doing anything while he was waiting for Silas and Timothy to meet him here at Athens. Even though he had just traveled hundreds of miles from Berea, he took the opportunity to preach the gospel of Jesus Christ and preach repentance through the resurrection of Jesus Christ, showing us the most important use of time. Let me read our text here, 16 on down. Now while Paul waited for them in Athens, his spirit was provoked within him, and when he saw that the city was given over to idols, therefore he reasoned in the synagogue with the Jews and the Gentile worshipers, and in the marketplace daily with those who happened to be there. Then certain Epicureans and Stoic philosophers encountered him, and some said, what does this babbler want to say? Others said, he seems to be a proclaimer of foreign gods, because he preached to them Jesus and the resurrection. And they took him and they brought him to the Areopagus, saying, may we know what this new doctrine is of which you speak? For you are bringing some strange things to our ears. Therefore, we want to know what these things mean. For all the Athenians and the foreigners who were there spent their time in nothing else but either to tell or to hear some new thing. And then Paul stood in the midst of the Areopagus and said, men of Athens, I perceive that in all things you are very religious. For as I was passing through and considering the objects of your worship, I even found an altar to this inscription, to the unknown God. Therefore, the one whom you worship without knowing him, I proclaim to you. God who made the world and everything in it, since he is Lord of heaven and earth, does not dwell in temples made with hands. Nor is he worshipped with man's hands as though he needed anything, since he gives to all life, breath, and all things. And he has made from one blood every nation of men to dwell in all the face of the earth, and has determined their preappointed times and the boundaries of their dwellings, so that they should seek the Lord in the hope that they might grope for him and find him, though he is not far from each one of us. For in him we live, we move, we have our being, as also some of your own prophets have said, for we are also his offspring. Therefore, since we are the offspring of God, we ought not to think that the divine nature is like gold and silver or stone, something shaped by art of man's devising. Truly, these times of ignorance got overlooked, but now commands all men everywhere to repent, because he has appointed a day in which he will judge the world in righteousness by the man whom he has ordained. He has given assurance of this to all by raising them from the dead. And when they heard of the resurrection of the dead, some mocked, while others said, "We will hear you again on this matter." So Paul departed from among them. However, some men joined him and believed, among them Dionysius the Areopagite, a woman named Damaris, and others with them. The ministry of Paul at Athens here flows in a natural progression that consists of three movements. First, we have the arrival of Paul at Athens, verse 16 through 21. Then we have the sermon of Paul at Athens, verse 22 to 31. And then we have the response to Paul at Athens in verse 32 to 34. The arrival of Paul at Athens. Remember that he has been brought there. Paul was grieved by the amount of idolatry here in verse 16 as he arrives. The city of Athens was world famous, as you know, but at this point, though still admired, it was living in its past glory. The city was one time the intelligentsia of the day, artistic capital of the world, the 4th to 5th century BC. It was a home of famous lawyers and historians, stage drama poets, philosophers, orators, as Pericles, Demosthenes, Sophocles, Socrates, and all these E's, and Plato, and everything else. Just to name a few. I mean, very intelligent men. I mean, the math, sciences were developed. Incredible. The university was still highly regarded there. So when Paul comes to Athens, he's in his element. He went to school in the University of Tarsus. He was raised at the feet of Gamaliel. This boy is just, he's delighting in this. He knows how to deal with these individuals, but he's dealing and he's relating to the power of the Holy Spirit and the resurrection. He's going to use that stuff, but he's not depending on that stuff to bring conviction or persuasion. You understand? Very important to understand this right now. Right at the beginning. Now, the city was infested with 30,000 gods, represented by stone, wood, gold, many of these statues, accompanied with their temples and altars. Images of Apollos, the city patron, Jupiter, Venus, Mercury, Bacchus, the god of debauchery, party animal, Neptune, Diana, Asclepius, the serpent god that healed, just to mention a few. Now, notice the Apostle Paul's spirit was provoked within him. He was not impressed with the beauty of the city, and he was grieved over the pagan worship here. The word provoke means to stir, to arouse, to exasperate. And the word appears only one time here in the New Testament apart from this. And that's in 1 Corinthians 13:5 in the negative. Love is not easily provoked. The tense in this text is what's called the imperfect, expressing not a sudden loss of temper, but a continuous subtle reaction of Paul over the misrepresentation of God here through idolatry, the sensual perversion of that. And they had every sort of worship. It was like the Vegas of that day. The same word is used in the Septuagint for God's reaction to idolatry, for he is a jealous God, Exodus 34:14. The righteous anger of Paul over idolatry was due to his jealousy for God, who was degraded by the horror of this honor and glory that was given to these idols, dead idols, in contrast to the living God. In fact, Paul tells the Corinthians, "I have espoused you as a chaste virgin to Christ, and I'm jealous with godly jealousy." Notice he saw the city given over to idols in verse 16, and the word idols there means full of idol divinities. All these gods, the idea is the city was under them, swamped by them. Back to the Apostle Paul here, jealous for God, would be responding in compassion towards those who were lost. Blindness over the gospel. He sees the horror of it, but he sees also the people who are lost. They are partly responsible. We understand this, but we have compassion. It's not a cliche to say we hate the sin and love the sinner. That's a true biblical axiom. We know that men are held captive at the will of Satan. We know that sin puts them in bondage. And so though we hate the sin, we know that the person can be redeemed. But it's an individual choice, as we'll see. Xenophon, the historian, referred to Athens as, quote, one great altar, one great sacrifice. There were more gods in Athens than in the rest of the country. In fact, the Romans said it was easier to find a god there than a man. Look at verse 17. Paul reasoned with the people. He reasoned with the Jews and the proselytes in the synagogue, as his custom was. And the word reason there means to think different things with oneself, ponder them, and then to dispute with others. The tense again is the imperfect. It didn't happen just one time. He kept on doing this day after day. Reasoning, disputing, arguing with people, trying to communicate that gospel. In fact, this word is used of Satan when he disputed for the body of Moses in Jude, verse 9. As we said, the synagogue is a place where the scriptures were studied. Paul, that was his custom. He speaks to the Jews, to the proselytes here. God fears the foundation of the living God. He could go from there. They were partly blind in terms of Jesus being Messiah, but they believed in Yahweh. But the Gentiles, they have no base, so he approached them from a different perspective, right? Finds a common ground, as we'll see, and he's going to take them to Jesus Christ. Now, notice he reasoned with those in the marketplace also who were present daily. In the marketplace, the agora was the center of public life, buying, selling, the social interaction. You have panhandlers, everything else, you know, around there. And the apostle here would mingle and enter into dialogue with his people daily. And he kept doing this. The imperfect also applies here. So we don't want to think that he just landed and preached and boom, he's out of there. No, I mean, it was just one thing after another. The apostle saw neither Jew nor Gentile. He saw lost men and women. That's what he saw. Now notice in 18 to 21, Paul was encountered by two groups of philosophers. The encounter was not a one-time chance. He kept engaging Paul and discussing repeatedly from day to day. These guys know everybody. They know when strangers come in, they're keeping their eye open. Now, the first philosophers are identified for us as Epicureans in verse 18 there. Epicurean came to be at 340 to 270 BC. And at his death, of course, his philosophy became a school. They were materialists, and pleasure was a pursuit of life and tranquility, disconnecting pain and fear. Just do your thing. I don't worry about tomorrow. They deny life after death and judgment after death. See, so that's it. See, you just don't believe in eternity. You just believe that there's no life after death, and you believe there's no judgment. So that's it. God's done. Now, the second philosophers, notice, were identified as the Stoics. The Stoics were named after his founder, Zeno, who taught from a porch in 340 to 265 BC. And they were pantheistic, identifying God with material universe as the force embodied in nature. Today, that's the new age, you know, good energy, positive energy. Oh, yeah, under crystals and pyramids and all this kind of stuff. And, you know, you got to find the Christ in you, the power in you. According to them, everything happened by the will of God. And the world was determined by fate. So they lived their lives in harmony with nature and reason, regardless of the pain and the suffering. They just sucked it up. This is just what God has dealt with me, and that's just the way it is. And it's amazing how many Christians have this Greek thought in their Christian mind. You go through some bad times and say, well, I guess that's what God had for me. No, not always. Sometimes you put yourself through it. Sometimes the bad that comes to you is because of your dumb decisions and mine. God is in control of my life if I let him have the reins. Therefore, they were fatalists and pessimists who exalted reason and virtue, being unemotional and indifferent to pain and pleasure. Listen, they were self-sufficient. I did it my way, Frank Sinatra. That's the cry of today. It's my life. I'm not hurting anybody. Yes, you are. You hurt yourself first, then everybody else that you're involved with. If you live like an idiot. If you live according to scriptures, then you're going to be good for everybody around you. Notice the two philosophical parties ridicule Paul due to the fact of the resurrection. Verse 18, some insulted Paul, saying, What does this babbler want to say? And the word babbler is used for various types of seed-eating scavenger birds. So this is not a compliment. Athenian slang for a vagrant, for a beggar who lounged around the marketplace, the agora, picking up scraps from the gutter and everything else. A vagabond. And the word is also used for certain teachers who had no original idea or thinking of their own, and they just went around collecting little pieces and then putting them all together under their own concept and presenting them. So they're really giving it to Paul, aren't they? But he didn't say, oh my, I'm being persecuted. We take it too personal. Ladies and gentlemen, it is Christ who's rejected, not me. We have to understand that. Others thought Paul was introducing two new gods. They said to one another, he seems to be a proclaimer of foreign gods. Stranger or new is what it's indicating here. They have all these gods. Hey, we don't know these guys. Who are those? The word gods appears 52 times in the gospel for demons. The Septuagint uses it for heathen deities. And the context in our text here is lesser gods or divinities. The Bible is very clear with the close relationship between idols and demons. Very, very, very clear about that. Though he's not making this connection here, he does make it in Corinthians. Very simple. Now, notice they mistaken Paul's preaching of Jesus as two new gods. Jesus, the male god, and the female consort, resurrection, anastasin. So, hey, we got two new ones. Where are we going to put them? Now, notice in 19 and 20, the two philosophical parties decided to take Paul to the Areopagus. This was the outcome or result of the ongoing discussion from day to day. Don't miss it. Indicated by the two errors that are found here. They took him and they brought him. In other words, this long encounter day after day and this dialogue led to this. The hill belonged to Eris or Mars and was called Mars Hills because of the story went that Mars, having slain Hilarhosius, son of Neptune, for the attempted violation of his daughter, Lysippe, was tried for the murder here and before 12 gods or judges. As you know, the Greeks have all this mythological junk and everything. And this was a location where the judges convened who by a point

in trial and he was defending himself. There's nothing in there. Don't read into the text. He's not defending himself. He's proclaiming the gospel. They're inquisitive. They want to know about this. He's informing them. The reputation of the Athenians, all of them, and the foreigners present, it tells us in verse 21, is that for all Athenians and the foreigners who were there spent their time in nothing else but either to tell or to hear some new thing. Both Thucydides and Demosthenes rebuked the Athenians for their passion for the new. It's a waste of time. It's amazing to me, the world of intelligence, the academic world. They're so open. They just, oh, they know all kinds of stuff, incredible stuff, but they put it all in the same bucket. And not making a discerning decision between truth and error, they end up being the greatest fools, particularly when it comes to the things of eternity. The scripture sounds much like the America of today. Can you imagine how much information we have today? We are so high-tech, and there has never been a more stupid generation alive in the American history. Decisions make no sense. Idolatry is something that God declares that he hates throughout the scriptures. God dispersed the people of the Tower of Babel due to the religious system, as you know, in Genesis 11. This system made for the people an availability to have access to God through the worship of nature. Creation, the zodiac, a corruption of God's original representation of himself. God gave the second commandment in Exodus 20, verse 4 through 6. You shall not make for yourselves carved images, any likeness, anything in heaven above, the earth beneath, under the waters. You shall not bow down to them, for I'm the Lord God. I'm a jealous God, visiting the iniquity of the fathers, the children to the third and fourth generation of those who hate me, but showing mercy in thousands to those who love me and keep my commandments. It's real simple. No one knows what God looks like. Don't make a representation of him. Don't make a representation of yourself and call it God. You have eyes, you put eyes on this thing. You have hands, you put hands on this thing. And you take a piece of wood, Isaiah says, and you warm yourself in the fire. Then you cook your bread with the other one. Then you make another piece to sit on. And then you make a little God and you bow down to it. That makes a lot of sense, right? Interesting. The worship of the golden calf and idolatry at Peor. The judgment of the northern kingdom. It's very, very clear throughout the scriptures. God hates idolatry. Idolatry is sourced in the worship of demons. The Catholic Church is based entirely on idolatry, the worship of saints to virgins, including the Madonna and Christ Child, which is not the Madonna and Christ Child. It's Tammuz and Semiramis, the wife of Nimrod, and her child supposedly was born by a divine ray and then killed by wild boars and then raised from the dead 40 days after, where you get Lent from, by the way. You give up something for 40 days so that way you can go debauch yourself the rest of the time. It's amazing. See, you can be religious and be ungodly. Religious doesn't mean you're godly. They're completely exclusive from each other. Behind the worship of these are demons that impersonate loved ones and angels and deceive people. You must test things through the scripture. Paul tells the Corinthians in 1 Corinthians 10, 19 through 21, what am I saying then? That an idol is anything, or what is offered to idols anything? Rather that the things which the Gentiles sacrifice, they sacrifice to demons and not to God. And I do not want you to have fellowship with demons. You cannot drink the cup of the Lord and the cup of demons. You cannot partake of the Lord's table and the table of demons. Or do we provoke the Lord to jealousy? Are we stronger than he? The United States is pagan, godless, idolatrous. Because we have God we trust in our coins means nothing. Because we have all the scriptures and every monument in Washington, D.C. means nothing. Athens was looking back at this past glory. The United States is looking back at its past glory as a Christian people, not as a Christian nation, but as a Christ or Bible-believing people. It is not evident today. We are pagan. We worship things. We worship people. We worship money. We worship sex. We worship violence. We worship ourselves as gods. Am I saying that every American is non-Christian? No, there are some few Christians. But don't be deceived by the masses. The believer is to reason with every form of idolatry.

0: to show from the scriptures the error. Now, we don't have little idols. Well, I don't have a little idol. Your idol could be in the nursery. Your baby. You know, you had your baby, you didn't come to church for a whole year. You went into hiding. It could be in the parking lot, taking two parking stalls, I told you before. It could be sitting next to you, your beautiful wife, your handsome husband. You can be sitting on your idol, your wallet. The arrival of Paul at Athens was with readiness to preach Christ Jesus.
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1: God is a spiritual entrepreneur. He's not content to market grace to the Jew only. In Ephesians chapter 3, Paul tells us that God gave him the task of dispensing salvation to the Gentile. Paul calls God's strategy a mystery. When we use the word mystery, we think of a search for a smoking gun, a phenomenon with no apparent explanation, or a puzzle that can't be solved. But when the Bible speaks of a mystery, it means a sacred secret, a truth that can never be grasped by man unless first it's revealed by God. Paul says the riches of Christ are unsearchable. They're beyond our reach. They come as God's gift to the believing heart. The treasures of Christ are received through God's revelation, not man's investigation. God's plan to unite Jew and Gentile in one church was a mystery even to the angels. But now Paul has been given the task of sharing the secret. The gospel is one secret we should never keep to ourselves. In Christ, we have access to God and His riches. If you were asked to describe the ultimate experience, how would you respond? Would you like to travel to the moon, raft a raging river, maybe climb the tallest mountain? To Paul, the ultimate experience was an encounter with God, to draw internal strength from an eternal source, to know Jesus has made His home in my heart, to go beyond being rooted and grounded in the knowledge that God loves me, and to feel the full volume of His love blazing in the furnace of my soul, to be saturated with the influence of God. This is the ultimate trip.
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3: It's 77 degrees.
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0: Welcome to Day by Day, the verse-by-verse Bible teaching ministry of Calvary Chapel in Elk Grove Village, Illinois, with Pastor Phil Ballmeyer. We're glad you've joined us, and we look forward to spending time again in the Word of God together. We also invite you to stay tuned at the end of today's broadcast for information about additional studies and resources. Thanks again for being with us.
1: Godly leadership in the church is not limited only to pastors, but also to its lay leadership as well. On this note, Pastor Phil continues his look at the qualifications for these leaders as he turns our attention to 1 Timothy chapter 3. Let's listen.
2: A deacon must take his responsibility seriously. But you know what? He's also supposed to be a faithful man. A man of faith, but also a faithful man. We look for people who are already functioning in the role of a pastor or a deacon. We don't believe we appoint anybody to those ministries. All we're doing is recognizing those God has already anointed and appointed. We're just recognizing what God has done. I mean, there's no way a man or an institution can give somebody a degree and say, now you're a pastor. Only God can do that. Sometimes he will use Bible colleges and seminaries to do that. And sometimes he'll take people right just off the street, you know, just ordinary guys and say, look, you're a minister now. What? Yes, and I've anointed you for this ministry. And, you know, that's the best way to be in ministry, knowing that God has truly called you. So deacons must be full of faith. Number five, and the rest of these come out of 1 Timothy 3. So number five, out of 1 Timothy 3, verse 8, a deacon must be reverent. We touched on this a little bit last time with elders. They're also to be reverent. This doesn't mean stuffy. It just means serious minded. You don't want a goofball in leadership. You know, look, God calls all kinds of people into leadership. And there are some characters, and God love them, you know, they are funny. They have a funny personality. But they know how to switch it off when it needs to be switched off. They're not goofing around in serious matters, okay? They know how to balance, you know, having a good time when the situation calls for it, and then being serious when the situation calls for it. I don't think we have to be stuffy as leaders, but we need to be serious-minded. Do you realize that of all the emotions that the Holy Spirit recorded the Lord Jesus displayed while he's on the earth, and it says that he displayed anger, righteous anger, right? He wept. There were several times he wept. The one emotion that the Holy Spirit did not record Jesus ever displayed was laughter. Unless I'm wrong, unless you can find a place in the New Testament where Jesus laughed, I don't see it anywhere. You say, oh, you're saying he didn't laugh? Oh, I think he did laugh. It's just that the Holy Spirit didn't record it because I think the Spirit was trying to communicate the seriousness of the ministry Jesus Christ was involved in. I mean, he was here for a mission, and it was a pretty serious mission. And all of us in ministry need to realize that, you know what? There probably needs to be a little less laughter today in the church and a little more what? As James said, weeping, okay? Weeping. I mean, we're living in serious times. I'm not trying to lay a downer on people and don't be afraid like you can't laugh anymore. I'm just saying, though, that, you know, the church is not a sanctified comedy routine where you come and you laugh your heads off and have a great time. And when you leave, you haven't left a spiritual service. You've left kind of like, a performance kind of a thing. As a lot of churches, that's their kind of goal, to make people, you know, laugh, have a good time. We're living in serious times. And I believe Jesus Christ is coming back soon. And our nation is falling apart all around us. Families are disintegrating. I mean, in Chicago, they don't even know what to do. There's so many shootings. We are the top city in the country for killings and shootings in the United States. Now we have a phenomenon, maybe you've caught this on TV or on the internet, where you have mobs of young African Americans who have taken it upon themselves to do these flash mob deals. And there might be others, but right now the ones I've been hearing about everywhere are young African Americans, and they'll actually text each other and say, we're going to meet over here at such and such a time, we're going to disrupt this event. And people are getting hurt, people are getting shot. I mean, these are serious times. I want to see those kids reach for the Lord, you know? And it's not going to be done while we're laughing, it's going to be done while we're weeping and praying. So, first of all, reverend, person who's got a dignified character. Number six, deacon is not to be double-tongued, verse 8 tells us. A deacon can't be someone who says one thing to one person and then says something entirely different to another. Can't be double-tongued. Nothing worse than a leader who is not a man of his word. I mean, leaders are to be honest, men of integrity, right? Women too, I mean, as leaders in the church. We're to be people of integrity. We're not to say one thing to one person, another thing to another person. I've seen this over the years, and it's not right. We should say what we mean and say it to everybody. Number seven, a deacon is not to be given to much wine. Now, we talked about this last time as well. The New Testament does not forbid the use of alcohol in moderation, especially back then where they had they used it for medicinal purposes. Of course, that's the big joke now, right? Well, I drink wine, but I only do it for medicinal purposes. Well, back then, you know, they did have some stomach problems. I mean, the water was not real pure. There were a lot of microbes and things that made them sick. Timothy had some kind of ongoing stomach issue, and Paul said to him, take a little wine for your frequent stomach problems, okay? So the New Testament doesn't forbid the use of all alcohol. But as we said last time, they had excuses why they drank wine. There was not really much other choices for beverages. We have all kinds of choices. We have pure water. We have all kinds of other options. We can drink all kinds of stuff that, you know, and the question is, as Christians, should we really be supporting an industry, the liquor industry, which has been used to destroy so many lives and families? I don't know about you, but, you know, when I think about, you know, they made their own wine. You say, well, if I make it, can I drink it? That's between you and God. But, you know, pray about not going down that road. Just so that nobody else, I mean, we have people in our church that are really struggling to be free of alcohol. And, you know, I would like them to be able to come to church and know that everyone is praying for them. And that, you know what, we're a church that doesn't need that stuff. We got to let the joy of the Lord be our strength. Number eight, a deacon is not to be one who is greedy for money. And of course, money is never to be the motivation for service or the basis for making any decisions in ministry, in the body of Christ. I mean, just a love for the Lord and his people should be the main reasons a person serves in the church. And that goes for deacons and pastors. And of course, I think we would all agree. Just, you know, I don't want somebody who's in it for the money because they're a hireling. They're only in it for the money. I want somebody who's willing to lay down their life for the sheep, even if they aren't getting paid. So that's really the thing for ministry, that you do it for the love of the Lord. You know, Paul said, the love of Christ constrains me. Number nine, a deacon must be one who holds the mystery of the faith with a pure conscience. The mystery of the faith is just another way of saying the Christian faith. Well, why did Paul use the word mystery? Well, you have to understand Paul's writings. Paul was picked up on this because in the Old Testament, many of the doctrines that would be part of the New Covenant, Christianity, were not revealed to the Old Testament saints. Now, when the apostles and prophets came on the scene, New Testament apostles and prophets, at one point God, through the Spirit, revealed to them these doctrines that were hidden from the Old Testament saints. They were a mystery. See, the word mystery is a Greek word that means something that was once hidden, but now God has revealed. And so the idea was that God had revealed now the great mysteries of the Christian faith, that the church is a brand new creation. The church was never seen on the earth until Pentecost, 2,000 years ago. It was a brand new creation of God. You had the Jews, you had Greeks, and now you had a new classification of people. People that were the people of God, born of the Spirit, right? And along with that, you had doctrines like the rapture and different things that were hidden from the Old Testament saints. So Paul lumps them together and calls them the mystery of the faith. And he just, by that, he just means the Christian faith. I mean, deacons, and of course we said pastors as well, must understand doctrine. I mean, they don't have to be theologians, but good heavens, a deacon should have at least a working understanding of the basic doctrines of the Christian faith. Because people look at deacons as leaders in the church. Even though they're not pastors, they're still leaders. And therefore, it's a serious office. And a deacon must be somebody who understands doctrine and obeys it first and foremost themselves with a pure conscience. You can't lead others, or you can't tell others to do something you're not willing to do yourself. So deacons must be men who are willing to, who are walking in obedience to what God has said as an example. And one of the differences between deacons and elders that we see here, one of the few, is that deacons are not required to be able teachers. Now, pastors are. Pastors are to be able to teach the word. But deacons are not required to be able teachers, but they still must be men of the word of God. Number 10, they must first be tested, verse 10 tells us. Verse 10 says, but let these also first be tested, then let them serve as deacons, being found blameless. Well, deacons should be first tested, just like men who are you're looking at to make pastors. Again, we look for people who are serving in these capacities. If I see somebody who is out there and they're always at church early to set up chairs or to do this, or always running around putting stuff out, or when we have a gathering or some kind of a potluck or something, they're staying to put things away, and they're always helping. They have that gift of service. And we see they're serious about the word. Those are the people we start looking for the office of a deacon. And they should be tested before they are put into that office. I mean, you never go up to somebody who is brand new in the church and say, look, you know, you look like you'd make a good deacon. Okay. Bad idea. Start by giving this person some minor responsibilities in the church. See how they do. They're faithful in the little things. They're probably going to be faithful in what? The bigger things, right? And as they prove themselves trustworthy and faithful in the smaller things, well, then they can advance to greater responsibilities. I think of Philip in Acts 6. He was one of those first deacons, right? What did he go on to do eventually? He became Philip the evangelist, different from Philip the apostle. This was the one who was chosen to be a deacon in Acts 6. He was faithful, goes on to be an evangelist. There are many deacons in many churches that started off as deacons and wound up becoming pastors because they proved themselves faithful. And after they've been tested, Paul says, then let them serve, and only then let them serve as deacons. But he goes on. They're also to be blameless, verse 10 tells us. Again, this doesn't mean sinless. It just means that they must be someone who is above reproach, someone who is upright in character. Number 12, likewise their wives. Okay, so Paul even brings the girls into it now. Likewise their wives. And I would imagine this would include elders' wives as well. I'm a firm believer that when God calls a man into ministry, he also calls his wife into ministry because she's a big part of his ministry. I mean, she could either make or break not only his ministry, but the whole church. I mean, there have been more than one church that has been brought down because you had women, wives of pastors or deacons. Of course, and they know the inner workings of the church, right? Because, you know, as husbands, we share with our wives different things, and we pray together about different issues. And if you have a wife that is not a person of discretion, well, they can destroy a church through their gossip. So when we look for somebody to be a leader in the church, we don't look just at them, we look at their wives. And there's been a lot of guys who would make great pastors or great deacons that we won't have them. Because honestly, their wives, I wouldn't be able to trust these girls with some of the information they would be privy to. It'd be very dangerous if they misused it. So Paul even goes on to list some of the qualifications that our deacons or an elder's wife must possess. They must be reverent, verse 11. The word means, again, dignified and worthy of respect, not slanderers. They must not be malicious gossips is the idea, passing along rumors that will only hurt and even destroy the reputation of others. They must be temperate. I mean, they must exhibit self-control and restraint, okay, in all kinds of areas. And they must be faithful in all things. Wives of deacons and elders must be faithful, dependable, loyal, discreet. We already said that. On time. Okay. Never varying in their commitment to God, their families, their church, or their ministry. You say, that's a lot of responsibility. That's right. Because that office is a very important office. I mean, you're married to somebody who's a leader in the church. You must be a woman of character. Otherwise, it can be very damaging to a lot of people and the church in general. Also, he says in verse 12 that deacons must be the husbands of one wife. We talked about this last time. The Greek term literally means a one-woman man, a one-woman man. Certainly, it means he can't be a polygamist, but it also simply means he's to be a one-woman man. He's not to be have a wandering eye and so on. He is to be fully committed in love with his wife, fully committed to her, in love with her, just like a pastor must be as well. Also, like a pastor, he must rule his own house well, keeping his children under control. Verse 10 tells us, before a deacon can serve as a leader in God's family, he must first give evidence that he has been a godly leader in his own family. His children should be obedient and respectful, not perfect, but they can't be climbing the walls. You know, they can't be, you know, the worst kids in the church. I mean, you know, there's a little joke. I mean, you know, PKs are some of the worst kids in the church, pastor's kids. Well, a lot of times that's true. My kids certainly were perfect. But you know what? We didn't let them go berserk. Because, listen, I mean, that's important to keep. If you're going to be a leader in God's house, you got to be a leader in your own house first. If your house is totally out of control, I mean, we're probably not going to look to you as a serious contender for a pastor or a deacon until you get that worked out, right? Because Paul did say in verse 5 earlier, talking about elders, for if a man does not know how to rule his own house, how will he take care of the church of God? And then in verse 13, Paul said, for those who have served well as deacons obtain for themselves a good standing. Yes, a good standing in the church and a good standing in the community, because they're men of character. Obtain for themselves a good standing and great boldness in the faith which is in Christ Jesus. Look, when you live a life of holiness, a life of blamelessness, and so on, it's going to make you more bold, right? I mean, how can a person be bold if their life isn't right with God? How can a person really be bold and talk out against sin and challenge people who are living compromising lives if their own life is compromised? So when you are upright in all these things, you'll have great boldness in your testimony and in your faith, and so on. Now, Paul goes on in verses 14 and 15. He says, these things I write to you, though I hope to come to you shortly. Paul wanted to come and see Timothy in Ephesus personally, but he said, I wanted to come, hope to come to you shortly, but if I'm delayed, I write so that you may know how you ought to conduct yourself in the house of God, which is the church of the living God, the pillar and ground of the truth. And we've talked about this. This becomes the theme for Paul's writing. Not just 1 Timothy, but 2 Timothy and then Titus. All three are called pastoral epistles. And Paul is saying, look, I wanted to come to you personally, and I still intend to. But until I can get there, let me just write to you and tell you how the church is to conduct itself. What are supposed to be the main issues, the things that are the most important things you're involved in, the roles of men and women. See, this is what we've been covering, and we've talked about that, all right? But then he says that you may know how you ought to conduct yourself in the house of God, listen, which is the church of the living God, the pillar and the ground of the truth. I'm wondering if when Paul said the church was the pillar, first of all, of the truth, if in Timothy's mind that didn't immediately provoke a picture of the Temple of Diana. Because the Temple of Diana was located there in Ephesus. It was one of the seven wonders of the ancient world. It had 127 pillars that held it up. I mean, it was a massive temple. I've read about it. Amazing structure. People would come from all over the known world just to see it. All right? And while you were there from out of town visiting, you know, on vacation, you want to stop at the gift shop, buy yourself a little souvenir. So they had these little things where they would sell little idols of Diana, you know. And of course, when Paul hit town and so many people started getting saved, people stopped buying the little idols of Diana, which caused a big uproar among the craftsmen and so on, and got Paul into some hot water. But, you know, when Paul talked about the church being the pillar of the truth, again, I'm wondering if that's the image that Timothy immediately got in his head. And of course, as he did, he would have seen that, you know, a pillar was used to hold something up, was used to hold up and support a structure. But you realize in those days, a pillar was often set up freestanding in a public marketplace, and then notices were posted on it. In that context, it became a proclaimer. It wasn't really holding anything up, but it was being used to proclaim various messages. And I think the first thing that we as Christians are to do as pillars is to hold up and proclaim God's truth to the people of this world. Of course, it's called the Great Commission, right? Where Jesus is going to all the world. Preach the good news, all right? Preach the gospel. Teach people to observe all the things I have commanded you. And so a pillar is, first of all, something that holds something up and back then was used as an instrument to proclaim something. We are to do both. Hold the word of God up and proclaim it to this world. But also Paul says that we, as the church of the living God, are not just pillars, but we are also the ground of the truth. The word ground comes from a Greek word that suggests a bulwark. A bulwark. The dictionary defines bulwark as, and I'm quoting, a solid wall-like structure raised for defense. As Christians, we're not only to proclaim the word of God, but we're also to defend it against the attacks of the enemy. Anything like that happening today? You better believe it. Jude tells us that we are to earnestly defend the faith. And he's not talking about the faith of trusting there. He's talking about the faith of truth. He's talking about God's word. Author Warren Wiersbe said, and I quote, "As a bulwark, the church protects the truth and makes sure it does not fall. When local churches turn away from the truth," and Paul is going to be dealing with this in 1 Timothy 4, verse 1, which we'll get to next week, how that he's here talking about holding up, proclaiming and defending the truth of God, and then he moves right into a section where he's talking then about how the enemy is going to work overtime, especially in the last days, to sow into the church false doctrine, doctrines of demons, in fact, which we'll see next time. But Wiersbe said, when the local churches turn away from the truth and compromise in their ministry, then the enemy makes progress. Sometimes church leaders must take a militant stand against sin and apostasy. This does not make them popular, but it does please the Lord, end quote. And we're living in those days where Paul would say in 2 Timothy, he would talk about those who would only would want their ears tickled and would gather for themselves, teachers who would tell them what they want to hear instead of declaring them to them the truth and so on. And we'll get to that when we progress a little farther. But verse 16, Paul said, "And without controversy, great is the mystery of godliness. God was manifested in the flesh, justified in the spirit, seen by angels, preached among the Gentiles, believed on in the world, received up in glory." Now, I got to tell you guys, this verse has caused some controversy and confusion among many commentators who just can't figure out what it's doing here. All right? How does this fit with what Paul has just gotten done saying? And it's led to several suggestions. One suggestion is that it represents the truth in concise form that Paul has just gotten done saying the church was to proclaim and defend. I can go with that. Another explanation is that it represents the truth of God that will allow Christians, through the power of the Holy Spirit, to become godly, which is the foundational behavior for those who belong to the house of God. Great is the mystery of godliness, is the idea. One author said this, and I quote, "This is often quoted, verse 16, and interpreted as if it spoke of the mystery of the Godhead or the mystery of Christ's person. But it is the mystery of godliness, or the secret by which all real godliness is produced, the divine spring of all that can be called piety in man. Godliness springs from the knowledge of the incarnation, death, resurrection, and ascension of the Lord Jesus Christ. This is how God is known, and from abiding in this flows godliness," end quote.
0: 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Thanks again for listening, and please join us again next time as we continue to study God's Word. Until then, may the Lord richly bless you and guide your steps as you walk with Him

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1: Today's Wisdom for Women is Proverbs 22, verse 2. The rich and poor have this in common. The Lord is the maker of them all. Solomon was a king, and he was the son of a king. But before his father was a king, he was a shepherd. His great-grandmother was a poor widow from a foreign country, and his great-grandfather was a farmer. This gave him insight that people are people, rich or poor. As Job said, "Naked I came into this world, and naked I will return." The truth is, we are not human bodies with a soul. We are souls temporarily in a human body. But our society has become very shallow. We measure people by how they dress and what they drive. Sadly, sometimes we even do this at church. Listen to how James addressed this matter. James 2, verses 2 through 5. Suppose someone comes into your meeting wearing nice clothes, and someone in shabby clothes also comes in. If you show special attention to the one wearing fine clothes and say, "Here's a good seat for you," but say to the poor one, "Sit on the floor by my feet," have you not discriminated and become judges with evil thoughts? Listen, dear brothers, has not God chosen those who are poor in the eyes of the world to be rich in faith and to inherit the kingdom he promised to those who love him? The Bible tells us man looks at the outward appearance, but God looks at the heart, and so should we, because God loves them. God loves the rough around the edges teenager. God loves the waitress who is weary and forgot your order. God loves the old woman who is slow in the line ahead of you. God loves them, and so should we. This is Debbie Bryson praying that the practical wisdom of God's Word will make you wise.
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0: Habakkuk chapter 2, verses 18 through 20. What profit is the image that its maker should carve it, the molded image, a teacher of lies, that the maker of its mold should trust in it, to make mute idols? Woe to him who says to wood, awake, to silent stone, arise, it shall teach. Behold, it is overlaid with gold and silver, yet in it there is no breath at all. But the Lord is in his holy temple. Let all the earth keep silence before him. This has been your sustaining word of the day, brought to you by Calvary Chapel of Manitowoc.
1: Letting go and letting God be your hope will be our topic today, as we hear in this comment from Mike McIntosh to introduce this edition of Chapter and Verse.
2: When you're humble enough to admit that you have weaknesses, God can work. You don't have to hold on to everything. You don't need to be in charge of everything. You don't need to fix everything. You don't have to have everything your way. People are not lesser human beings because they don't live up to your standard. Your weaknesses, just let go. And that old saying, let God. Well, here you just found a verse. He is helping us with our weaknesses. And that's when you can say, Lord, I can't do it. Would you please help me? I can't do it.

0: welcome to CNV, where our teacher, Mike McIntosh, is leading us into more practical Bible study from the book of Romans. Today, our verse-by-verse review of this New Testament book takes us once again to the 8th chapter. As Christians, we see the world as it really is, physically decaying and spiritually infected with sin. But this honest view should not lead us to pessimism, because we have God's firm promise of eternal glory, and that should bring us hope. Having an earnest expectation of hope, that's the topic of our teaching today on Chapter and Verse. So now let's join Mike and open our Bibles to Romans chapter 8 as he begins our study in prayer.
1: Lord, we thank you for Pastor Alwyn. We thank you for the musicians that so humbly serve, but are so talented. I thank you for that jazz band that was there and how they are so well known, and yet they came in the afternoon on Sunday to just bless us as we were in between teaching. Thank you, Lord, for what a church of so many different colored skinned people, just all in love with one another and with you. And I pray for Horizon Christian Fellowship, Lord, that we would just be a church of love, and that we would not hold our friends back from what we know and hide our light under a bushel, but we would reach out to them. And we pray that we'll be used in San Diego to win even more people to the Lord. Father, as we hear things of our town that are disturbing, and it seems like violence and murders and rapes have increased here the last 6 months, we just know that's because the church is not being the salt of the earth. And we're asking, God, that you would get the most troubled people in here to get saved and healed in their heads and hearts. We pray that we would not grow old and stifled and stodgy and conservative in our way that we worship or even preach or teach or listen, but we'd be on fire for you because you were willing to go to the cross for us. So I ask now, like in the first service, that you would open our understanding as we see these great things that you have done. God, we want more of you. We're desperate because we're nothing without you, and we can accomplish nothing without you. So God, please, please, please pour your spirit out on every woman sitting here and light her up like Lucy, and someone that just has a child to raise and a husband to look after and yet has this brilliant ministry of being able to meet tens of thousands of people and be humble about it. Help us all, whatever kind of a job we have, we do it to your glory. Lord, let us see our flesh die and surrender to you. God, get us off the fence. Keep us from being lukewarm. Light the fire in our hearts, Lord, and let us stand for you and enter into the battle as the laborers are few. Bless your word now and pour it into the souls of those that are willing to receive. In Jesus Christ's name. Amen. Chapter 8, verse 19. We ended with the sufferings of this present time that you and I can suffer through are not worthy to be compared at all to the glory, or with the glory, which is going to be revealed in us. And there is a tremendous glory that is going to be in us that will come out of us, and we will no longer be living in these bodies, that God would use us as his vessels. And that's who we are, and really what we are. For here he tells us, the earnest expectation of the creation eagerly waits for the revealing of the sons of God. For the creation was subjected to futility, not willingly, but because of him who subjected it in hope. Would you circle in the two verses the words creation? It's come out in just two verses. Nothing about evolution, it's about creation. I'd like you to just take note, because you're going to see it many more times. For the earnest expectation of the creation eagerly waits for the revealing or the manifestation of the sons of God. For the creation, and there we go again, the creation was subjected to futility, so it's decaying, it's rotting, it's falling apart, not willingly, but because of him, God, who subjected it in hope. And because the creation, there it is again, itself also will be delivered. The creation itself also will be delivered from the bondage of corruption into the glorious liberty of the children of God. That's you and me. There's something about you and me we don't have yet. that Paul saw. And we know, underline that, that's very emphatic. We know this as a fact, as Christian men and women, that the whole creation, now he uses the word again, but he gives us a descriptive part, the whole creation, not part of it or some of it or an evolutionary thing or something scientists can come up with 2,000 years later. But we know this right now, first century, that the whole creation groans and labors with birth pangs together until now. And not only that, that's an expletive. It's an excitement. Not only that, let me tell you this. I can get your payments down to whatever you want them. It's like he's selling us here. But not only that, that's all great news, but I've got something here for you. Not only that, but we also who have the first fruits of the Spirit, even we ourselves, Christians, we groan within ourselves, eagerly waiting for the adoption, the redemption of our body. Oh, Lord, come quickly. How often you've done that. Groaned. For we were saved in this hope. But hope that is seen is not hope. For why does one still hope for what he sees? But if we hope for what we do not see, we eagerly wait for it with, say the word together with me, perseverance. We're not wimps. We eagerly wait for it with perseverance. We persevere. Likewise, the Spirit also helps in our weaknesses, for we do not know what we should pray for as we ought to. But the Holy Spirit, now this is so great because you say, well, I don't want to pray. I don't want to go to a prayer meeting. The Holy Spirit himself makes intercession for us with groanings which cannot be uttered. Sometimes, you know, you get hit. I make a hospital call and I overlap into other people's rooms that don't know me, and I let them know I'm a minister, and you see the injustices of life, and it's just, ooh, to the parking lot. You know, just, ugh, you just can't utter. But the Spirit in you can utter. And he's inside of me, and he's looking at my heart, and he knows what I would say. And the wonderful thing is the book of Revelation says that the prayers are working with the Holy Spirit, since you just saw he's working. The angels are working in conjunction because the prayers are carried in golden vials, which that word for vials was not a tube. I was happy to look that up. It didn't mean that. It meant a deep, shallow bowl, shallow going this way and deep in the center, that it didn't fill all the way to the top. But otherwise, the prayers were down here, and the angels carry them into the throne room, and there's sweet fragrance like an aroma. It's like we're here right now, and God wants you to know he's here. And there's a restlessness in the crowd that I'm just waiting for it to settle down so God can say what he wants to say to you. And once it settles down, then you're open because you see the distractions and you feel it and you don't know what it is. But the angels are waiting for prayer, for more people to pray so they can fill a bowl and go see him. And you're not just sitting here thinking you've come to church, but you've come to hear about God and that he loves you and he wants his presence to just manifest itself to you. But some are not ready. You're not mature enough. It would scare the dickens out of you. You got your head shaved and you'd grow an afro immediately if he tapped your shoulder and said, hey, I'm talking to you. He loves you. Give him a moment. You're going to be gone in a few moments. Let him just show himself to you, because you show yourself to him when you talk from your heart. And if you haven't been talking, this is a great place to talk with hundreds of Christians around you and hundreds on the internet and radio network, thousands. So this is a worship time. Even when you're listening, worship him. Tell him how much you love him. He sent you your pastor back from England that's telling you there's something going on that he doesn't have words for, but the Holy Spirit can speak to your heart. And he can take prayers up to God, even when we don't know what it is we should say. So we've seen therefore, and not only that, and we know there's hope. Hope does not disappoint, he tells us in the fifth chapter. But here he says, for we were saved in this hope. What? The hope that our bodies would be changed and we'd go to heaven. But hope You know, we've learned from our president, I can give you hope and change, with real change. Yeah, we got pocket change left, that's all. We ourselves groan, eagerly waiting for the adoption of the redemption of our body. We're saved in this hope, but hope that is seen, it's no longer hope. For why does one still hope for what he can see? You've got it. You don't hope for that anymore. You hope for what you can't see. But if we hope for what we do not see, we eagerly wait for it with perseverance. Likewise, the Spirit, just in the same manner, you're waiting now, you can say, okay, I've been waiting 5 years. I really haven't done much, just I'm waiting. He hasn't told me to go forward. I've just been, and I've watched him. I've watched him work inside of this church and prune and cut back and people leave and people come and it's just, I'm on hold because he's going to do something brand new. I don't want to miss it. So I have a great expectation in perseverance that God wants to do something special with you. So we eagerly wait for it with perseverance. Likewise, the Spirit also helps in our weaknesses. I just want to ask by a show of hand, other than myself, is there anyone here that has weaknesses of any kind? Real? Oh, I'm among friends. Okay, I guess I can take my shoes off, my boots. Just think of that. When you're humble enough to admit that you have weaknesses, God can work. You don't have to hold on to everything. You don't need to be in charge of everything. You don't need to fix everything. You don't have to have everything your way. People are not lesser human beings because they don't live up to your standard. Your weaknesses, just let go. And that old saying, let God. Well, here you just found a verse. He is helping us with our weaknesses. And that's when you can say, Lord, I can't do it. Would you please help me? I can't do it. So he will speak in intercession for us with groanings which cannot be uttered. Now he who searches the heart knows what the mind of the Spirit is. God is searching your heart right now as we're here together to worship him. He's searching our hearts. And that's why in the Old Testament it says, create in me a clean heart. Renew within me a right spirit. That man that wrote that down, he knew that his heart wasn't perfect. And he knew that his spirit was empty. Now maybe your spirit is empty and you're not very spiritual right now. Well, just cry out that prayer. It's a beautiful song. Create in me a clean heart. God, you create the clean heart. Renew a right spirit in me. I used to have one, but I don't. You've quote-unquote backslidden. You've fallen away. You're into some old things that you know you should get out of, and today's the day. So you just say, God, you create. I'm trying to do good things and feel good about myself to cover up what I've done. You create. It's your job. Create a clean heart in me. Forgive me for the filth that I've allowed to come into my heart. Renew a right spirit in me. Renew it. On the way back, there was this giant of a German man. He was from Germany. And I could tell the way he talked, and I heard him tell me that. And his wife and daughter were sitting in front in the rows up ahead of us. And I was watching a movie, and I thought it was just a basic thriller movie. And all of a sudden, there came a scene with a guy and a girl. And said, so I grabbed the remote, and he kept looking over at my screen. And I said, I don't want him to see this. I was pushing the thing, and what I did is I got slow motion of that scene. And he's looking over, and I said, wonder, why are you looking? And then somebody stands right behind my row, and they have their elbow on. I mean, they're looking at this ugly scene. So I lean into the thing, and I'm going, ooh, I got it. I got it. Oh, no. What? Oh, I just changed the size of the screen. Oh, now they're going like that fast. Oh, I couldn't erase it. And then I thought of my heart. I don't like to see things like that. A little bit of it came into my mind, and I, for a few moments, had it in slow motion, and I had it going fast, and then just the thought of it, and the fear that is one of you that put your elbow on my, and were standing there watching what I was watching, and you were rebuking me in the spirit, and this guy over here was a Secret Service Christian church agent that was, what you watching over there? What you watching over there? What you watching over there? Well, yeah, I mean, I'm being serious, but I felt so bad. Yeah, but I did think, kind of stupid, I'm trying to get this thing out of the world, and I made it more accessible. I didn't mean that. So I realized thoughts, oh, dirty thoughts. Oh, Lord, please erase them with the blood of Jesus. That works for me. I'm serious. It's worked for years. Erase that tape. I don't ever want to see that person in my mind again. Don't want to get that movie out of there. And please erase it. And ask the Lord to create a clean heart. And he does. So I know in a crowd this size, there's some of you that do not have a clean heart. It's filthy. It's dirty. You're looking at things you shouldn't be looking at. And so it creates in your heart filth. It's that filth that 2,000 years ago, supernaturally, God seeing the future, took that filth and put it on his son and then condemned his son to death because of that filth in your unclean heart. So I don't want to re-crucify Christ. He was crucified once. He was buried and raised from the dead. And some doctrines say we keep crucifying Christ so we have these communion services. And that's not biblical. Maybe churchical, but it's not biblical. So

$400 an hour, but if it's free. I said, you know what you need to do? I was 26 years old when I came to the Lord. He said, well, I'm 26 years old. And I said, I could tell you what all the things you're involved in right now. He said, don't do it, please. I'm ashamed. And I said, well, that's why God is speaking to you. You heard God speak when I spoke. So you come to San Diego, go to the Horizon School of Evangelism, and at the end of that, ask God, what is it I'm supposed to do for you? I want to surrender myself and never live the life I have been living. Would you be willing to do that? I got a text, an email from him yesterday. When can I come? I've got several people from England that want to come. It's kind of an amazing thought. Oh, this is cool. I'm standing, talking to people as they're leaving on Saturday. And this young man, about 6'3", is taller than me, probably 24 or something. He says, thank you for sending Bill Goodrich to the Ukraine. Bill Goodrich, I led Bill and Vi to the Lord when we first started in San Diego. And she was a beautiful stewardess for PSA Airlines, and he was a realtor. He flew in Vietnam in the back seat of jets. And they both came to the Lord together. And their lives were changed. Well, Bill just, you know, I'd ask him to do stuff, and he'd do it. He just wanted somebody to teach him. And he became my assistant pastor after a few years. And then for about 8 to 10 years, he was the church administrator. And then it was time for him to leave and some other people at the same time. And so I said, well, just, you know, keep praying, and I'll pray. And all of you that feel something new's coming, pray. We'll see what God does. So Bill went back to Indianapolis, where he's from. And Vi and her sister had an apartment, condo there, and they moved in really with no money. They started a Bible study with just them and then a couple of her friends. And today it's Horizon Christian Fellowship of Indianapolis. They have an 100 acres now of property. Have a beautiful elementary, junior, high school. They have dormitories. They have a camp there. They have rope deals you slide down in the forest, the virgin forest. There's lakes and ponds on the church property. Just beautiful. And then he felt God spoke to him. Bill's a great prayer warrior. And he prayed about a school that the school district wanted to sell. Then he was down in one of the rougher areas, and Bill went down there without any money, and he bid $26,000 on this two-story brick school. And that was the winning bid. But he didn't have the money. They said, you over here, you get the school. And a man walked up to him and he said, I own the businesses on the left-hand side of this school. And you will have a check if you come over to my office and I will give you the $26,000. And I don't think he's a Christian man, but the point was that if somebody good in the name of Jesus was coming next door, he knew the gang problems. It was a very wise thought of him, why he'd invest. So now, out of that church, there are now churches throughout the country. And there are 9 Horizons in Indianapolis. And there are others in Wisconsin, Illinois, and other places in Indianapolis. So I'm standing there, and this guy says, thank you for sending us Bill Goodrich. And I'm thinking, Indiana. Well, Bill got a heart for the Ukraine. And he said, I'm from the Ukraine. I said, oh, yeah. He said, Bill has started several churches. And we've grown up with him and George Markey and his family. And now we have just started churches in Kyrgyzstan, 2 or 3. He said, Mike, do you know that there are now 15 to 20 Horizons just in the Ukraine and now into Kyrgyzstan? I said, no, I didn't know that. And then his wife came up and he said, you know, she came to Jesus. Bill led her to the Lord in Ukraine. And then she kept telling me, as her boyfriend, come to church. We're not going to church. And he came, and the second time, he gave his heart to Jesus. Now they are, he's in a business. His company moved into London, but he's in, like, Bible school through the church and wants to be a minister when he goes back to his people. So you sit here, and one man and one woman who had every problem you and I have had, heard God call him, go to Indianapolis, have no money to speak of, maybe a couple $100 in the bank, take the 2 little children, and God, through them, what he saw here, worked through Bill, happened, and now it's happening in the Ukraine.

0: which is a pretty big place, and Kyrgyzstan, which is a full-blown Muslim country. You are there. People like you are exactly who God uses. He uses you. So before we take the communion, let me leave you with some pencil work. If you would please take out a pen, or a pen would be best, and I want you to circle some special words for what God has done for you. Verse 19, I want to point out, earnest. Write that one down or circle it. Earnest. You know, when somebody's really earnest, in a real estate sense, it's a down payment. They will give you, here's a check for $10,000. I'm earnest about buying this property. Let me talk to my banker, and then we'll write the deal. It's earnest money. Very strongly committed. So verse 19, for the earnest expectation. So a lot of people are losing their expectations and their hope in this country. I'm sorry. Our country's really in trouble. Expectations. Did you quit having expectations?
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1: It's 12:27.
2: It's 78 degrees.
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0: You're listening to Straight from the Heart, the Bible teaching radio ministry of Calvary Chapel, Philadelphia. Our teacher here on Straight from the Heart is Senior Pastor Joe Foch. We're currently in the Old Testament, going verse by verse through Psalm chapter 119. Before we finish, I'll give you some additional information so you can contact us with any questions or comments. But first, open your Bible to Psalm 119, and let's join Pastor Joe as he continues.
1: Teach me thy statutes. Look what he says in verse 27. He says, make me to understand. If you just tell them to me, I'll write them down on a list. I don't want just knowledge, and I don't want just blind obedience, though sometimes God asks for that. He says here, I want to understand. Lord, help me see the instruction of Scripture, and help me understand it, Lord. Let the light go on. He says, oh, yeah, I see that. I understand that, because look what he says. He asked God to do it in him. Make me to understand the way of thy precepts. Look what he says. So shall I talk of thy wondrous works. Lord, if I get it down as I understand it, as it sets my heart on fire, I find it so much easier to talk to others about who you are and what you do. Look, before you read the Bible, do you do these things? I encourage you, get up tomorrow. You're going to read the scripture in the morning. Before you read, I would go to verse 18 here. This is a great prayer. Open thou my eyes that I might behold wondrous things out of thy law. I'd encourage you to go to verse 27. Make me understand the way of your precepts. Make me do it. Lord, don't listen to anything. You know, make me do it so that I will talk of your wondrous works. My soul, he comes back to that where he was in verse 25. My soul here, he says, melteth for heaviness. Now, your gloss in the column might say drippeth. The Hebrew has the idea of that drips, your translation might say. My soul is melting. It's just dripping for because of heaviness, maybe speaking of tears. His request, strengthen thou me, and again, look, according to thy word. Listen, this is all on the vertical. Look, as we get down to verse 33, look what happens there. Verse 33, teach me. Verse 34, give me. Verse 35, make me. Verse 36, incline. Verse 37, turn away my eyes. Look, here's what we find as we go through this psalm. What makes the Word of God is the vertical of the Word of God, not just the horizontal. We should study, right, right, straightly cutting, rightly dividing the Word of truth. We should be able to answer. We should be able to understand why we believe what we believe. But if you just study the Bible, if you just apply human intellect, if you just form your hermeneutic, if you just do that and you don't have the vertical of the Word, you don't got the meat, the core, the center, the heart of it. Because this psalmist is telling us, you know, in every verse, he mentions the Lord. And in 173 out of 176, he mentions the Lord's word. And all of this is dependent on the vertical. Lord, you know, I just don't want to just study it, you know, so that my head can get blown up with pride. Knowledge puffeth up. Lord, I want your word, make me see it, incline my heart, make me walk in it, Lord, that it might be my life, that it might be where I breathe, that it might flow through my being, that when I share it with my kids, I'd be bringing something from another world, that it would be real, that it would be powerful. He says, my soul is melting for heaviness. I just, Lord, I'm overwhelmed. Strengthen thou me according to thy word. Remove from me the way of lying and grant me thy law graciously. Isn't it an interesting verse? Look at it. It doesn't say remove me from the way of lying, because if it says that, that means you're blaming somebody else. It doesn't say remove me from, it says remove from me the way of lying. You know why? Because we're all little liars. I'm not a big liar. I just tell little white lies. I don't even tell white lies anymore. I'm just a fibber now. Because I'd rather fib than argue. And sometimes it's easier to say, yeah, I did. Or no, I didn't do it. Because I just don't want to get into a contest with somebody. Just knowing he says, I don't think Jesus ever did that. Ever. I think he was so loving and so transparent. And I think the truth flowed from him like a river, you know. I don't think anybody ever thought, is he fibbing to us? I think people dissolved in his presence. He says, remove from me the way of lying. Of course, the whole psalm's about the truth. Remove from me the way of lying and grant me thy law graciously, because that's truth. Look what he says. He says in verse 30, I have chosen the way of truth. That's why he wants the way of lying removed from him. I've chosen the way of truth. That's my choice, Lord. I'm tired of baloney. I'm tired of nonsense. I'm tired. Look, you watch the TV. Isn't it disheartening? I sit and watch the TV sometimes and think, you are lying through your teeth. That isn't the way it is. That's not what's happening. That's untrue. He says, remove from me the way of lying. Not remove me from the way of lying. Like Paul says, you'd have to leave the planet. Remove from me the way of lying and grant me thy law graciously. I have chosen the way of truth. That's what I want. Thy judgments have I laid before me. Lord, I've taken your word, the way you say things should be, and I've laid them before me. I have stuck unto thy testimonies. I like the way the King James reads there. The Hebrew says, I cling unto thy testimonies. I love this, though. I have stuck unto thy testimonies. O Lord, put me not to shame. Don't let me come into reproach and shame, Lord. I'm clinging to your word. And look what he says. And I will run the way of thy commandments. There's a sense here, I will run with joy. He's not just saying here, I'm going to walk in your ways. He's saying, Lord, do this, lead me, teach me, do this in me, Lord. You know, I've laid your judgments before me. I am clinging to your testimony, Lord. Don't let me come to shame, Lord. And I will run, not just walk. I will run the way of thy commandments when thou shalt enlarge my heart, or because you will enlarge my heart. Now, an enlarged heart is not a good thing. Physically, you don't want to, but spiritually, an enlarged heart is a great thing. It speaks of your heart being deeper and broader, no doubt more gracious, more tender, more forgiving, less selfish. Enlarge my heart, Lord, because I am motivated so often by my brain, by my will, by my selfishness, Lord. Enlarge my heart, Lord. I will run in the way of your commandments when you enlarge my heart. So look then now at this remarkable set of requests in regards to that. He then says, teach me, O Lord. Well, I'm going to read through them, the way of thy statutes, and then I'll keep them to the end. Give me understanding, and I shall keep thy law, yea, I shall observe it with my whole heart. Make me to go in the path of thy commandments, for therein do I delight. Incline my heart unto thy testimonies, and not to covetousness. Turn away my eyes from beholding vanity. Look, listen to the dependence on the Lord in all of this. Turn away my eyes from beholding vanity, and quicken thou me in thy way. Establish thy word unto thy servant who is devoted to thy fear. Turn away my reproach, which I fear, for thy judgments are good. Behold, I have longed after thy precepts. Quicken me in thy righteousness. So this remarkable now response to him saying, Lord, this is the way it is. You know, I'm I want you to deal bountifully with me, Lord, that I might live in your word. You know, you've got to open your word. Let me see wondrous things out of your law, because I'm a stranger here, Lord. I'm passing through, and I need you to work in my life. My soul is breaking. It's longing for your judgments. You've rebuked the proud. Lord, you deal with sinners. And Lord, even those around me that are slandering, gossiping, Lord, when that happens, you know what I do? I go to your word, and I meditate in your statutes, Lord. I haven't taken things into my own hands. Lord, I flee to you. Your testimonies, they're my delight. They're my counselors. Your word, Lord, it counsels me. And my soul is cleaving to the earth, to the dust. So, Lord, quicken me. Make me alive. Give me life again according to your word. I've sat before you. I've poured out my heart. I've been honest. I've confessed. I've shared all of this. So now, Lord, teach me your statutes and make me understand. Because if you make me understand, then I can share, Lord, with others your wondrous works. I have reason. I have thought. I have intent. I have depth. I have understanding. My soul, it is melting for heaviness. So strengthen me according to your word. Remove from me, Lord, the things that are wrong, the way of lying. Get it out of me. And grant me your law graciously, because I've chosen the way of truth. That's what I want. My judgments I've laid before me. This is where I meditate. I have stuck unto thy testimonies. I'm clinging, Lord, to the truth. And I'm going to run, Lord, in the way of your commandments. That when your path before me, I'm going to run in it, Lord, as you enlarge my heart. So now, all of that said, he realizes I am 100% dependent upon you for any of this to happen. Listen, no flesh is going to glory in his presence. Paul tells us again, there are good works foreordained that we should walk in him. He says, we were chosen, ek fugo, chosen for oneself, out from among others, before the foundation of the world, that we might be holy and without blame before him in love. You think of the, and again, Paul's talking, this is written to a congregation, not written to theologians in a seminary, it's written to people, saying he loved you from the foundation of the world. He chose you for himself. He wants you to walk in his ways. So the psalmist here, realizing that, then he says, okay, Lord, teach me. He's going to say, teach me, give me, make me, incline me. And the two threats to that is he says, there are allurements my heart may be drawn after, and there is reproach that might discourage me. He says, teach me, O Lord. It's a plea for guidance. The way of thy statutes, and I shall keep it into the end. So how do we learn? It's not just by commentaries, not just by study. It's, he's saying, Lord, you teach me. Lord, you teach me, Lord. Secondly, he says, give me, which is grace, give me understanding. There's sometimes we just, again, he just wants obedience without explanation. There's some, you know, knowledge sometimes. He says, my people perish for lack of knowledge. But then here the idea is, give me understanding, and I shall keep thy law. Yea, I shall observe it with my whole heart. God can easily do this. We think of Solomon. Solomon, the wisest man that ever lived. His dad was a shepherd. He wasn't the wisest man that ever lived because he learned it from David. He learned some incredible things from his father, don't get me wrong, of heart. But he was the wisest man that ever lived because God granted him wisdom and understanding because of the way he asked. He didn't ask to consume it as a young man upon himself. He had a heart that pleased the Lord. Remember, originally his name was Jedidiah, loved of God. And it's a sad history to trace, because then he ends up so far off course. But here the psalmist is saying, give me understanding. It's the very same thing that Solomon said. Again, I'm not saying if you're getting ready for the fall semester that you should wait till final exams and the night before just say, Lord, give me understanding. No, that's your responsibility. I'm not saying that. But all of us face circumstances. Listen, first of all, there are things that come in our life when all of a sudden it's deeper than any water we've ever been in. God loves us. We grow. We take hold of his grace. All of a sudden, we hear someone we love has been taken out of this world. or you watch your child bleeding out in front of you, or the doctors call and say, we think your son has leukemia. And then you're sitting there and you're saying, Lord, I've never been here before. This is deeper water than I've ever been in. Your grace has always been sufficient in my life. And whatever the problems were that have come to me, Lord, you've been there and you've been faithful. But all that I've learned of you right now is insufficient because you're taking me somewhere that I don't want to go, and it's deeper water than I've ever been in. And Lord, I need you to help me understand. And I need you to speak to me. And I need you to make your word real to me. Give me understanding. It's granted. It pleased the Lord when Solomon asked. Maybe there's a lot of people here tonight that need to do that. They need to be praying, Lord, give me understanding. I'm in a mess. I need to get something down. Or Lord, let me see wondrous things out of your word. Deal bountifully. Or just say, Lord, I'm a stranger in this world. I'm not at home here. You've got to give, Lord. You've got to. And he's asking, and he's not hesitating to ask. Give me understanding, and I shall keep thy law. Yea, I shall observe it, notice, with my whole heart. Not just so that it can be in my head, but so I can observe it. Make me to go in the path of thy commandments, for therein do I delight. What wonderful words. Lord, I delight in your word. I do too, and I know you guys do. Incline my heart, isn't that interesting, unto thy testimonies, and not unto covetousness, because that's my natural inclination. My heart is inclined, you know, personally. My heart can be very covetous. You know, he tells us in Jeremiah, the heart is desperately wicked. It's incurable. Who can know it? He tells us in the book of Proverbs to guard your heart with all diligence. Stand garrison over it, for out of it flow the issues of life. The heart always makes a convert of the mind. Your life doesn't flow forth from your thoughts. It flows forth from desire, ultimately, the deeper place in your being. And my natural inclination is in another direction. Isn't it wonderful in such simplicity and childlike faith? He just says, Lord, incline my heart unto your testimonies and not to covetousness. That's where it goes naturally. I think I'd be happy if I had one of these. I think I'd be happy if I had one less of these. I think I'd be happy if I had two of these. I think I'd be happy, Lord, if I had this. Lord, it's not fair. Why do they get one of those? Lord, he's a junkie. He sells heroin and he hits the lottery. This is unfair. Why do bad things happen to good people? Why is it that I work and I work and I work and I do, and this person, this jerk, has got a golden thumb. Everything he touches. What is it? Asaph said, I couldn't even talk about it because I was afraid of stumbling God's people. And then he says, and then I went into the house of the Lord and I remembered their end. Oh, that's right, Lord. Wicked people might be prospering now. There may be injustice now. But when I went into the house of the Lord, I remembered eternity. And I remembered their end. And I realized I was being as foolish as a beast who's just worried about chewing on grass and doesn't have perspective on anything else, Lord. He says, incline my heart unto thy testimonies, not unto covetousness. Look, turn away my eyes from beholding vanity. Do we need his help to do that? Do we need his help to do that? You know, Job, in the midst of his suffering, says, I've made a covenant with my eyes. Why then should I look upon a maid? David in Psalm 101, verse 3 says, you know, in the privacy of my own house, I decided not to bring any wicked thing before my eyes. But for, you know, in the privacy of our own house, when no one else is watching but him, isn't that where the greatest temptation is? Where we think, well, this ain't hurting anything else. The Lord, I'm going to get over it. And we so compartmentalize our sin, we make excuses for it. And it's okay because it's not affecting anybody else. And Lord, we'll work on this and we'll get over it. He says here's the better prayer, Lord. turn away my eyes from all of this. I'm not gonna whoop this on my own, Lord. But you're my shepherd, you're my Lord, you're my Savior, you're my King, my buckler, my shield, my strong tower. Turn away my eyes from beholding vanity, nothingness. And quicken thou me in thy way. Give life to me again, Lord. Renew me, revive me. Look, establish thy word unto thy servant. That's what we want to be, the servant of the Lord. Establish thy word unto thy servant who is devoted to thy fear. Lord, I'm one of the ones who reverence you. The whole world around us, there's no fear of God. He says, Lord, establish your word to your servant. I'm one who reverences, who fears you, Lord. Turn away my reproach, which I fear, for thy judgments are good. Now, see, if you follow it down, he said, teach me, and I'll keep it. Give me understanding, I'll observe it. Make me to go in your path. That's where I delight. Incline my heart to your testimonies, not to covetousness. And he realizes what my eyes will behold vanity. But there are allurements and there are reproaches that can discourage me. Look, isn't that the truth with any of us? We want to walk with the Lord. We want to spend time with him. But things of this world allure us. And then we get discouraged sometimes. We want to throw in the towel. And Satan is right there to condemn us. The Bible says, if we confess our sins, he's faithful and just to forgive us and cleanse us from all unrighteousness. We need to flee to him at those times. And then reproach. How many times has someone come to the church, they get settled, and the church should be the environment where you can let down your guard and be vulnerable, and the next thing you know, somebody slanders you or gossips about you or backbites you, and then that's it. They ain't no different than anybody else. I knew that. I finally thought I found a place where I could let down my guard, and now somebody's chewing in my back. Well, he says, he realizes here that reproach, temptation, allurements can be the things that get in the way of the Lord teaching and giving and making and inclining. And he says it, Lord, turn away my reproach, which I fear, for thy judgments are good. Behold, think of this, consider this. I have longed after thy precepts. Lord, would you remember this? It's not very often that you say behold to the Lord. Lord, think about this. I have longed after thy precepts. Quicken me, bring me to life in thy righteousness. Can we say that? Behold, I have longed after thy precepts. I mean, honestly, can you get home tonight or tomorrow morning and say, Lord, this is what I've done. I've longed after your word. If you can't, it's okay. Then you go back. Verse 17. Deal bountifully with me, with your servant, Lord, that I might live in your word. Open my eyes that I might behold wondrous things. I'm a stranger here in the earth, Lord. I need you to do this. My soul is in the dust. I've been honest with you. I've declared, now teach me your ways. Make me to understand. Verse 27. You know, get rid of the lying that's within me, the dishonesty. Lord, let me walk before you. I've laid your word before you, Lord. I would just run in joy towards your path that you've set before me. So, Lord, because I can't say in honesty, I've longed after your precepts. So then, Lord, teach me the way of your statutes. And then I'll keep them. If you're my teacher, give me, Lord. I don't deserve it. This is giving. Give me understanding, and I shall keep thy law. Yea, I shall observe it with my whole heart. Make me, Lord. Make this happen, Lord, because I'm not inclined. Make me go in the path of thy commandments. All the glory will be his. For therein do I delight. Incline my heart to your testimonies, Lord. Do these things in me. Turn away my eyes from beholding vanity. Quicken thou me in thy way. Establish thy word unto thy servant who is devoted to thy fear, who walks in reverence of you, Lord. That's me. Turn away my reproach, for thy judgments are good. Behold, I have longed after thy precepts. Quicken me in thy righteousness, Lord, because of your righteousness, because it's the right thing to do and it won't happen without you.
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3: Flight is a big problem for those who believe that we owe our existence to evolution. Birds, mammals, reptiles, insects, and even some fish fly, or at least glide, through the air in controlled flight. So many different creatures fly that evolutionists must say that flight evolved several different times. The dragonfly is among the best flyers in the animal kingdom. The dragonfly can beat its four wings in unison or separately depending upon the maneuver it wants to make. They can fly at speeds of up to 25 miles an hour or even faster. It can hover, take off backwards, and even make unbanked turns. The dragonfly eats small insects, including mosquitoes, earning it the nickname Mosquito Hawk. A dragonfly can see a gnat from 3 feet away, fly to it, capture, and return to its original position in little more than a second. One-third to one-half of its body mass is made up of flight muscles. Its two eyes have a total of 60,000 lenses and are so situated that its range of vision is almost 360 degrees. Dragonflies not only appear in the fossil record fully formed, but in much greater variety than we see today. One fossilized dragonfly was the size of a crow. Even the United States Air Force has studied the dragonfly to learn how it flies. The dragonfly is no product of natural selection. It is clearly a specially designed creature whose designer understands flight better than we do. That designer is our Creator, God.
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0: No matter how many times you read about it, the death of the Lord Jesus is the most compelling true story in all of history. Welcome to Through the Bible, where we sit a little longer at the foot of the cross. As we study God's Word with Dr. J. Vernon McGee, we're going to look at the events that happened immediately after Jesus died. So grab your Bible and turn to Matthew 27, where we're going to look at Jesus' Great Commission, his final words on earth to his followers. It's an exciting call, and it's really the heart of Through the Bible's mission. We take Jesus' commands to teach others seriously, and taking his word to every corner of the globe is our vision and passion, too. You can join us in that step of obedience every time you pray and financially support this teaching ministry. Did you realize that? This work is definitely a partnership. And you know, every time we begin a new five-year journey through the Bible, we always welcome new passengers aboard. Even new generations we've been on for so long. And I thought of that when I read this letter from Denise in Rochester, New Hampshire. Listen to this. Having listened to you for the better part of my life, I turned 70 last year, and I felt it was time to express my deep gratitude for your ministry. I cannot begin to convey how blessed I am for the insights and understanding I have gained through your teachings. My most significant blessing came last year when my daughter, who homeschools her three children, asked me to teach her oldest, who is 14, about biblical history. God led me to utilize your program, and I'm thrilled to share that my grandson, who's high-functioning autistic, has found encouragement in Dr. McGee's voice and simple explanations of the Bible. This has inspired him to seek Christ and listen on his own. I've been enjoying your teachings without contributing, but I feel compelled to change that. God has blessed me, and I'm now able to give monthly, and have ordered some Bible bus passes to share with others. I also have a desire to start a small group study, and I would appreciate your prayers as I seek to build his kingdom through this endeavor. Thank you for continuing Dr. McGee's ministry. It provides generational wisdom and blessings that resonate deeply with many, including myself. I pray for your ministry daily and look forward to seeing how God continues to work through you. Well, thank you, Denise. Thank you so much for your faithful listening and now supporting both through prayer and financial support of the ministry. We never tire of hearing about generations of families that listen together. Let's pray. Father, thank you for the marching orders to take your word to the ends of the earth. And Lord, as we spread the seed of your word, let it fall on good soil. We pray that those who hear will turn to you as Savior. In Jesus' name, amen. Open to Matthew 27 as we go through the Bible with Dr. J. Vernon McGee.
1: Now, friends, as we come today to our study, we finished verse 50 last time, and we're right in the midst of the first part of our gospel, which is the death of Christ. Christ died for our sins according to the Scriptures. And we find here in verse 50, Jesus, when he'd cried again with a loud voice, yielded up the ghost. They crucified him. Verse 35, and they crucified him. That's all it's told, no details at all, just these things that surrounded the crucifixion. The Spirit of God put the blanket of silence upon that cross that you and I might not look upon it to satisfy our curiosity. But he died there for your sins and mine. Now we are told in verse 51, behold, the veil of the temple was rent in twain from the top to the bottom, and the earth did quake and the rocks rent. At the death of Christ, several very notable things took place, and one was there was an earthquake. The other is that in the temple, the veil was rent, not from the bottom to the top. Man didn't do it, but from the top to the bottom. And that veil speaks of his flesh. And when his flesh was rent upon the cross, and he paid the penalty for your sin and my sin in his own body on the tree, then the way to God was opened wide so that you don't have to have a priest to go in for you. You don't have to have a preacher to go in for you. You don't have to have someone else to go in for you. You can go directly to the throne of God as a sinner through Christ. And let's emphasize that. You only come to God through the Lord Jesus Christ. The only way to him is through Christ. And that was because he was rent. He died upon the cross when he gave up the ghost. Your sins and mine were paid. We come to God through him. There is one mediator between God and man, the man Christ Jesus. Now, verse 52, and the graves were open. Many bodies of the saints which slept arose, came out of the graves after his resurrection and went into the holy city and appeared unto many. Now, this is the part that we wish that more had been told us. I can't go into a great deal of detail here at all, other than to say we believe that it happened this way, and these were part of that great company that went to heaven when he led captivity captive at his ascension. Now, the important thing for us to note here is that this earthquake was an intelligent earthquake. It was not just haphazard. The graves were opened by it, and many bodies of the saints which slept arose, just certain ones. I'd like to make this point here. There is a very excellent treatment of this by Bishop Nicholson in his little book entitled The Six Miracles of Calvary. Many times at Easter, or Good Friday, I should say, why, we have had the seven last words. Well, we had those for, I guess, 15 years straight. That we decided we'd switch and take the six miracles of Calvary, use Bishop Nicholson's little book. And it was proved a rich blessing to many. I would say that if you're interested in that, go to your gospel bookstore. It's a rich little book, not only for this miracle, but there's six miracles of Calvary. You will notice they appeared unto many. There were witnesses to it. Now when the centurion and they that were with him watching Jesus saw the earthquake and those things that were done, they feared greatly, saying, truly, this was the Son of God. And Luke said he went and stood beneath that cross. That centurion maybe didn't know a great deal, but he did know enough to take his place beneath the cross of Christ. And that's all that God ever asks any sinner to do, is just to take his place beneath the cross of Christ. He'd never read Hodge's theology or Strong's theology, and he had never read any of Augustine's City of God, and he hadn't even had any of my books, by the way. But he knew enough to take his place beneath the cross. I believe the centurion was a saved man. He witnessed these things, and these are the things that confirmed to him that this was the Son of God, and he took his place there. Verse 55, and many women were there, beholding afar off, which followed Jesus from Galilee, ministering unto him, among which was Mary Magdalene, and Mary the mother of James and Joses, and the mother of Zebedee's children. When the even was come, there came a rich man of Arimathea named Joseph, who also himself was Jesus' disciple. And I'd never know he was a disciple until this event. But you see, when the very thing that caused the apostles to be scattered seems to have drawn in others that up to this time had what you would call secret disciples. But now he steps out in the open and he declares his faith. He was Jesus' disciple. And he went to Pilate on that basis, and he begged the body of Jesus. Then Pilate commanded the body to be delivered. This man, and also Nicodemus, who came to him by night, and John will tell us about that, he came bringing 100-pound weight of ointment to put on the body of Jesus. And these two men, Joseph of Arimathea and Nicodemus, who apparently had been in the background and what we'd probably call secret disciples, they now come out in the open. At least they were the undertakers that handled the body of Jesus. And we'll see later just exactly what they did. And these two men became believers. Verse 59, and when Joseph had taken the body, he wrapped it in a clean linen cloth, laid it in his own new tomb, which he had hewn out in the rock, and he rolled a great stone to the door of the sepulcher and departed. Now, near Golgotha, there is a tomb, and they point it out as being the one in which he was buried. They call it the Garden Tomb. I don't know whether he was there or not. I sometimes wonder. I, frankly, would have my doubts. The important thing is not to be able to locate the tomb. I saw a woman go in there and get right into the place where bodies were placed and get right down on her all fours and kiss the floor of that tomb. I saw no value in that at all. That's no good. May not even be the right tomb to begin with. There were many sepulchres in that area, and it could have been any one of them. I'm sure it's in that area. This one's as good as any. But try to pin these things down and make them holy and sacred spots is not his intention. It wasn't to make a sacred spot there, but it was take that gospel from Jerusalem, the fact that he died for the sins of the world, and take it to the world. That is the important thing, not to be able to locate the sepulcher. Now, verse 61, there was Mary Magdalene and the other Mary sitting over against the sepulcher. Now, the next day that followed the day of the preparation, the chief priests and Pharisees came together unto Pilate, saying, Sir, we remember that that deceiver said, while he was yet alive, after 3 days I'll rise again. Command, therefore, that the sepulcher be made sure until the third day, lest his disciples come by night and steal him away and say unto the people, he's risen from the dead. So the last error shall be worse than the first. Pilate said unto them, ye have a watch, go your way, make it as sure as you can. So they went and made the sepulcher sure, sealing the stone and setting a watch. Now, the zeal of the enemy actually gives a confirmation of his resurrection. If they had gone off and left that tomb there, then the argument they gave that the disciples stole the body away might be plausible. But my friend, when you got a Roman guard around it, and when the tomb is sealed, and they're there watching it, you may just write it down that the thing that is happening is not going to take place. That was stated later, that they stole his body away. They made this sepulcher sure. My, how the enemy went to all this trouble, and yet it gave a confirmation of his resurrection. Then another thing that's quite interesting is that apparently when he had told his disciples he would rise again the third day, they had just told everybody about it. And apparently these rulers got word of it, maybe at the last minute or at the time of the crucifixion. And as soon as they can get another audience with Pilate, they said, look, let's make sure, because he made this statement and we want to make sure he doesn't come out of the grave. They didn't expect him to come out, and very frankly, the apostles never expected him to come out of that grave. All four Gospels, when you look at them, you discover that. And I think we'll get a little confirmation of it here. Now, we come to chapter 28, and the chapter 28 is the resurrection of Jesus and the giving of the Great Commission. These are the two great incidents recorded here. Now, we've had the death of Christ. Now we have the other pillar on which the gospel rests. The arch of the gospel rests upon two great pillars. First, the death of Christ, and then the resurrection of the Lord Jesus. And the gospel rests upon it. Listen to Paul as he states the gospel in 1 Corinthians 15:3. For I delivered unto you first of all that which I also received, how that Christ died for our sins, according to the Scriptures, and that he was buried, and that he rose again the third day, according to the Scriptures. Now we've had the death and burial, and in chapter 28 we have the resurrection of the Lord Jesus Christ. Both facts are essential to saving faith. He was delivered for our offenses. He was raised for our justification. He was made sin for us, that we might be made the righteousness of God in him. The unique fact of the gospel, of course, is the resurrection. All other religious leaders have died. None of them died for their followers, but he did. And the other religious leaders, none of them have even made a claim they came back from the dead. The one thing that makes Christianity unique today, well, take the founders. Where are the founders of the other religions? They're dead. And where is the Lord Jesus? Well, he's alive at God's right hand at this very moment. I do not think any gospel writer gives all the details concerning the resurrection any more than they do of the crucifixion of Christ. They merely state the fact. And you have here these different records, and I know that there's been attempts made to try to say there's a contradiction in him. Actually, there's not. The Scofield Reference Bible has a very fine note on this. The old Scofield Bible, it was on page 1043. And if you don't have a Scofield Bible, you ought to have one, and you ought to look up that note. It's a very important one, by the way, to read and see the order of resurrection. I do not intend to go into that here at all, but I'll take up the record of each gospel when we come to them. Now, will you notice chapter 28, verse 1, in the end of the Sabbath, as it began to dawn toward the first day of the week, came Mary Magdalene and the other Mary to see the sepulcher. And behold, there was a great earthquake. You see, they brought out ointment also to anoint his body. And behold, there was a great earthquake, for the angel of the Lord descended from heaven and came and rolled back the stone from the door and sat upon it. Now, why was it necessary to roll back the stone? To let him out? No, he was gone when the stone was rolled back. He was out of there. The stone was rolled not to let him out, but to let them in. His countenance was like lightning, his raiment white as snow, and for fear of him the keepers did shake, became as dead men. That guard there, they were very happy to leave after this. Verse 5, and the angel answered and said unto the women, fear not ye, for I know that ye seek Jesus, which was crucified. He is not here, for he is risen, as he said. And these are steps that every individual should take before he witnesses. First, he is not here, he's risen, as he said. There must be a conviction of that. Come see the place where the Lord lay. Have it settled in your own mind. Jesus died and rose again from the dead. And then we're to go and we're to tell. Verse 7, and go quickly and tell his disciples that he's risen from the dead. And behold, he goeth before you into Galilee. There shall ye see him. Lo, I've told you. Now they departed quickly from the sepulchre with fear and great joy, did run to bring his disciples word. And as they went to tell his disciples, behold, Jesus met them, saying, all hail, and they came and held him by the feet and worshipped him. Now we'll find out later that Mary was forbidden to touch his feet. Why the difference here? We'll see that when we get to it, and I'll have to hold it until then. Then said Jesus unto them, be not afraid. Go tell my brethren that they go into Galilee, and there shall they see me. Now when they were going, behold, some of the watch came into the city and showed unto the chief priests all the things that were done. These men, these soldiers that were on guard duty, they went in and reported. They didn't know when he left. All they knew was that the stone was rolled away.

supposed to guard, that someone does come and takes away the thing that he was to guard. And suppose his explanation is, I went to sleep. What do you think would happen to him? That soldier would be executed, as you well know. I can't imagine this story even ever becoming plausible, and yet it's used by the enemy, of course. Verse 14, and if this come to the governor's ears, we will persuade him and secure you. If this word would get out that that's what you did, well, the governor would have you for a firing squad. But we'll take care of that now. So they took the money and did as they were taught. And this saying is commonly reported among the Jews until this day. That is the story that was told, of course, by the enemy. Notice verse 16. We have now the great commission that is given. We have actually two extreme viewpoints of this so-called great commission. And very frankly, I think both of them are rather extreme. The Great Commission in Matthew, it's a source of controversy. One extreme group, they feel that the so-called Great Commission contains the only command for the church. This is it. And they just hang on to it. Others feel that it has no meaning for this day and it should be excluded from the church program. Now, both of these are extreme views, and both, to me, seem to be in error. We've endeavored to show that Matthew has direct application for us. And I think the Great Commission has an application for us today. And this doesn't mean that it'll not find a final and fuller meaning in the future. I think it will. But it's obvious that Matthew did not give the total record of the resurrection, and neither did he give us the total commission. Now, the commission in Matthew should be considered with the other Gospels, and especially with Acts 1:8, as well as with the other three Gospels. All of these give a full-orb command for the present day as well as the future. And I think that it all should be put together, given as a composite. Ye shall be witness unto me, beginning in Jerusalem and Judea and Samaria, and then unto the very ends of the earth. You shall be witnesses unto me, and you're to be endued with power from on high. Now, with that in mind, this is part of it. Then the 11 disciples went away into Galilee, into a mountain where Jesus had appointed them. And when they saw him, they worshipped him, but some doubted. That is the way it's been for 1900 years. Some believe, some doubt. And right now, I'm sure there are people listening to me in both categories, but I rejoice that I believe most of them are in the category of those who believe. Now, and Jesus came and spake unto them, saying, all power is given unto me in heaven and in earth. He's speaking as the king. Go ye therefore and teach all nations. Now, I think this will have a real application in the great tribulation period. I'm sure it will even in the millennium. But friends, it has an application for us today. Go ye therefore and teach all nations, baptizing them in the name of the Father and of the Son and of the Holy Spirit. This is triune baptism, you see. Teaching them to observe all things whatsoever I've commanded you, and lo, I'm with you alway, even unto the end of the age, not the world. He says, I'll be with you. Now, I can't see anything that's wrong with this for today. Now, the Great Commission is not really, to me, the important thing right here. It's the great omission. There is an omission here. What is it that we don't have here? Well, I could almost wish and say, well, you read it over again, we'll talk about it next time, but we're going back to Exodus next time, so let me just say this. What is it that is omitted here? There's no ascension here. You know why? Because the kingdom is here upon the earth. And Matthew leaves the king upon the earth because this is where the king is to be. Now, he takes his own out of the world to be with himself, and the ascension is essential for that. Now, will you notice in closing, he was born a king, he lived as a king, he died a king, he rose again a king. And friends, he's coming again to this earth as King of Kings and Lord of Lords. I hope you bow to him today. May God richly bless you, my beloved.

Well, I certainly appreciate the reminder that the Lord promises to be with us right on through the end of the age. And it's only in His power that the Great Commission can be carried out. He commands us all to take His word to the ends of the earth. And that's what you can do in partnership with Through the Bible. We all know that ministry begins, continues, and succeeds only through prayer. 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Well, we're on the move as we travel back to the Old Testament to a book Dr. McGee nicknamed The Great Redemption Story. I'm Steve Schwetz, and I'll save a seat just for you.

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0: today as we come to the table.
1: Some of you in here, I know what your personality is like. You're like that little kid wiggling every direction. That's legalistic. This kind of thing. And he's saying, stop fighting me and allow me to purify. Allow me to cleanse you. Because if you do that, you're going to see that I'm going to work in your life and make you like my son. God is simply loving you. He's trying to clean you up. He's trying to work in your life. And it's something that we have to allow God to do. And the longer we fight him, the longer we stay stunted in our growth. And the more we just allow God to do it, the more we're going to grow. But I don't like what that means. Well, you're going to love the result because you're going to be clean

0: If you're a parent, you know that when your kids are young, they hate getting clean. All they want to do is play and have fun. But what you're concerned with is how they look, how they act, and how they continue to grow. And sometimes, that's how people act in Christ, like little kids not wanting to clean or grow up. Well, thanks for staying with us today as we come to the table. The Daily Bible Study Program of Pastor Mark Kirk of Calvary Knoxville. Today, Pastor Mark encourages you to grow in Christ by not resisting his guidance. Listen to what the Word of God says. Trust in him. Place your whole heart in his hands and follow his guidance. As you continue to walk with God, he will transform your heart and mind, and soon you'll begin to reflect his image. Now, let's join Pastor Mark in the book of 1 John chapter 3 with today's edition of Come to the Table.
1: A lot of people understand and accept the legal price paid for their sins, but they never move into the relational side of things in that intimacy, the closeness that God wants with us as a family. Warmth, the love, the sharing, the relation. I had someone just this last week after church speak to me on the hall, and they said they ran into some Christians who said this, you know, once you give your life to the Lord, you never have to ask forgiveness again because it's legally covered. There's no reason to ask forgiveness, even when you sin, because it was all paid for on the cross. Now, while some may try to make a theological argument that we're legally paid before God on the cross, which we are, and say it stops there, it completely leaves out the relationship part with God. We have a relationship with God. And so God says in order to have a relationship, there has to be more than just the fact that it's legally covered. Look, you're legally married to your husband. You're legally married to your wife. But if you never let them know you love them, if you never talk to them, if you never spend any time with them, then yes, you're still legally married. Unless there's some divorce where you go to court, you're still legally married. But where's the relationship? There's no relationship. Listen, when I sin against God, I don't run to God and ask forgiveness because I think I have to or there's some kind of legal thing going on. I love him and I want to make it right. I want the relationship to be untainted. I don't want there to be anything between us. We see John covered this in 1 John 1:9. He said this, speaking to believers. Notice he said, if we, that is Christians, if we confess our sins, he's faithful and just to forgive us of our sins and to cleanse us from all unrighteousness. Why would John tell believers to confess in order to get forgiveness if that wasn't something we should be doing? You see, you shouldn't ask forgiveness because you have to. You should ask forgiveness because you want to. And yes, he paid for your sin on the cross. But he wants there to be a relationship. He wants there to be love, not just legal coverage. I was reading this week about a group of teenagers that were gathered a while back, and they said they were all gathered together, and one of the girls in the group said, hey, you know what, let's go to this other place I want to go to, this restaurant, have a really good time and party a little bit. And one of the other girls said, you know what, I'd rather you take me home. My parents don't approve of that place. And so mockingly and sarcastically, she said, what, are you afraid your father's going to hurt you? She said, no, I'm afraid I'll hurt my father. And I thought, what a great answer. And what a relationship that we should have with our God. Well, you're not sinning because you think God's going to get you? Come on, man, lighten up a little bit. You're too strict about this Christian thing and walking in purity. You know, God's not going to get you. The cross paid for it. You're covered by the cross. Don't worry about it. Wait a minute. It's not about whether or not I'm paid for on the cross. I love him. And he loves me. And I don't want to hurt him. And he would never hurt me. See, guys, it's so much more than just the rules and a legal relationship. It's an intimate, loving, personal relationship. We don't obey because we have to. We obey because we want to. And so this is the thing that John is stressing in this, and that, it, you know, with God, it shouldn't be any less. That should be our relationship. Or should I now be motivated to greater levels of love and relationship with God? Of course I should. We should be motivated to greater levels of relationship with the Lord. That should be our heart behind that, not just because we're in the kingdom. Again, not because we have to, but because we want to. And notice John goes on to say, therefore, the world does not know us, and it didn't know him. What a statement that is. The world doesn't know us. You ever notice the world doesn't know you? When you love the Lord and you live for him, they look at you like you're from outer space. Why? They don't know you. They don't. Again, the word know there in the language, both times John uses that, it's the word gnosko. It means to know experientially. They don't experientially know you, and they don't experientially know God. Why? Because they can't relate in the spirit. All they know is just in the flesh. There's no spiritual connection. And again, it kind of goes back to the legal and relational. The relational is really where the heartbeat is. That's where we get to know God, and that's where we get to know others as brothers and sisters in the Lord. And if they don't know God, they think we're crazy. Now look at the world today. The world looks at us and they think we're crazy, and they think that some people think Christians are the problem with the world, when really you hold the answer. You hold the answer for the problems in our nation and around the globe. And it's Jesus. He's the answer. John's point is that God's love is so great and so foreign to our earthly minds and people around us that they can't understand us. They don't understand God. And really, the picture John's giving here is we don't even understand it fully yet. He's making the point. We don't really grasp it because, again, he's going to get into that more here in just a moment in verse 2. But it means here when he talks about this love that God has for us and the fact we don't understand it, he talks about it being an otherworldly love. It gives a picture of a love that literally is out of this world. You know, it's outside of this world. It's a level of love that we can't yet understand. It's a God level of love. Again, applying that astonishment and admiration at a level of love the world can't experience, the world will never experience, and even the believer will not fully grasp until we're in the kingdom of God. Think about the greatest love story you've ever heard of. Nothing compared to the love of God for you as his child. Nothing. So much so you don't even understand it. You won't understand it until you get there. I remember when God first revealed himself to me and I gave my life to the Lord, I felt his love so powerfully at that moment. I remember thinking, Lord, I said this to him. If everyone in the world could feel this level of love for 1 second, and I meant that, it felt to me so strong that I thought, if you could somehow take God's love and with a machine, give me 1 second around the world and go, that everybody would go, oh, I love you. I want you. It was that intense and that strong. Now, again, I know that everybody has to make their own heart decision. But to feel that strong in this earth, not even understanding what it's going to be like in the coming kingdom, what is this love going to be like, guys? What is this love going to be like? Listen, we're family. We are family of God. Every one of us in here, try to picture this. There's going to be a day where we're all going to be seated in heaven around the table of the Lord. The Bible says the wedding supper of the Lamb. There's going to be the rapture of the church. We'll be seated at the wedding supper of the Lamb. The Father and Jesus there, all of us together. There's not going to be any of the weirdnesses of awkwardness or not getting along or bad feelings from the past or whatever. It's going to be pure, untainted love and a love that we never understand. You know, when you begin to grasp that, you start loving people more. Something happens in your heart. You love people more. And I was thinking just this morning, you know, when you realize that when we get into heaven, all the people, think about the people right now that you have struggles with. Maybe you've got some enemies. Maybe you've had some fights. Maybe you have that person who's a believer, but you'd rather not run into them. You're going to run into them in heaven forever, but you're going to love them and they're going to love you. And when you think about the fact that when you're there, everybody's going to be fine. Everybody's going to be loving each other without the taint, if you will, of all the weird feelings. You start even having a love for them. Notice verse 2. He says this, beloved, and I love this, beloved, now we are the children of God. Note that. Not when we're, you know, in heaven. Not sometime down the road. He's making the point. We are children of God right now. And it has not yet been revealed what we shall be. But we know that when he is revealed, we shall be like him. I love that. For we shall see him as he is. What did David say in the Psalms? I shall be satisfied when I awake in the likeness of the Lord. And there's going to be a day where these bodies are going to stop and suddenly we're going to be like Jesus and we're going to be there with him. And it's going to be, I can't wait to be free that way. How many of you struggle in your mind with all these things you worry about? And what did I say? And I shouldn't have said that. And what did I do? And I shouldn't have done that. You have this battle going on. Think about it. It'll never be there again. It's the freedom to love and feel free to love. How many of you here this morning feel like you have to act a certain way? I've got to be a certain way. I'm going to church today. When you know God's love, there's a freedom. You don't have to act like anything. Just be who you are. Love each other. Yeah, love each other. We're not perfect. We know that. But I love the fact that it's going to be that way in the kingdom. He says, now we're the children of God. Notice he doesn't say, again, as we said, we will be. But it's something we need to understand and why it's being emphasized. You're a child of God right now. Live like it. Act like it. Receive it. Accept it. Enjoy it. And again, we can't comprehend what that means because the scripture says it's beyond our ability. But one day when it's fully revealed, John says here, we'll be like him and we will see him for who he really is. I love that. This is so amazing. The Lord wants us to see him in his glory. Now get this. He doesn't want us to see him in his glory because he has some ego or some pride, like, I want you to see how great I am. No, as a matter of fact, he's the opposite of ego. He's the opposite of pride. He's the picture of humility. We saw that when he came to the earth as a man. He was so humble, he washed everyone's feet. He was a servant. And so we know his heart, but notice what he said. Jesus said here in John chapter 17, verse 24, speaking about us being with him in the kingdom, his family one day. He said, Father, I desire that they also, and I can imagine when he said, Father, he's thinking, all of us, all your kids, I desire that they also, whom you gave me, you're a gift from God to Jesus. That's pretty cool, huh? That they may be with me where I am. Note this, here it is, that they may behold my glory, which you have given me, for you loved me before the foundation of the world. You see, we haven't yet even seen Jesus' true glory, but that is his desire. He desires that we see it. You ever done something really, really great and you couldn't wait to get everybody else involved in it? I don't know what it is. Maybe you saw something and it's just unbelievable. And so you got to see this. Hurry, come over here. Look at this. Do this, do whatever. You know, maybe it's a beautiful sunset. You walk to the side of the house. Come here, guys. You got to see this or whatever. Or maybe you go to some great restaurant or some great event. You've got to check this out. You've got to see this. Why do you do that? Because you want to share that with them. You want to experience that joy together, that excitement together. Jesus is going, you know what? I know what it's like in heaven. I know the glory that awaits. I want all of you guys to know it. I want you guys to experience it. And that was Jesus' heart. And again, it's the heart of every believer that has had a taste of God's glory. And again, the Lord here, again, really the one with the full glory, wanting us to know that. You know, David had a taste of God's glory, nothing like Jesus did, obviously. But at the same time, David, again, growing up in the fields as a shepherd boy, that's where his training took place. I mean, he was called as a teenager from the shepherd fields by God through the prophet Samuel and anointed the king of Israel. Now, I know he had some growing to do, but God already saw the training had already begun. And what training had already begun, David reveals it in the Psalms. David reveals it in his life. David was out there in those fields by himself, loving God. He was singing to the heavens, singing to the Lord, praising God, worshiping God, having unbelievable intimate moments with the Lord, God knowing what he had for David in his future, but David not knowing anything other than he simply loved the Lord. And then suddenly David is called up to his house, Samuel the prophet, the most important man in the lands, there waiting. He brings David in, he lays hands on them. Imagine yourself going in and seeing the most important spiritual person in your nation. Somebody that was famous to everybody, and they're in your home and you didn't even know it. And suddenly you're like, okay, he called for you. What? He called for me? Yes, he called for you. Well, what does he want? He wants to pray for you. Wow, what an honor. And he lays his hands and goes, God, anoint the new king of Israel. What? You see, God has laid his hands on you and said, anoint the children of God. They're called of me. Anoint them. Fill them. Use them as a witness, as a testimony. You have that honor. And so again, David having that honor, David tasting the glory of the Lord, wanted Israel to experience that as well. And what did he do? He brought the Ark of the Covenant in. Remember the first time he did it, it went wrong. They did it the wrong way and someone was actually even struck dead. David was afraid now to bring the Ark in. He went back to the Word of God, the Bible tells us, found out the right way to do it, and then brought the Ark in. And remember what the ark represented. The ark represented the glory of God. Here's what David was doing. David wanted to bring the glory of God right to the middle of God's people so they could experience the glory the way he had. It's the same heart that Jesus has here when he said, Father, I desire that everybody in Calvary Chapel, Knoxville, and every church around the globe, they get to see my glory. Lord, they're your children. I can't wait till that day. And there's almost this anticipation. There is an anticipation in his heart, even as ours. And so he said, we're going to see him. We're going to be like him. We'll see him for who he is. Look at verse 3. And everyone who has this hope in himself purifies himself. Note that. I have that underlined. Just as he is pure. Now look at the result. It is that we're going to heaven and that we will one day be like him. And that we're his child. Here's the result of that. It purifies us because it gives us hope in the future Because Jesus is pure. That is when we see Jesus' purity and we know that we will one day be like him as a child of God. It drives us to live a pure and holy life. Now, I know that God does all the cleansing. He's the one by the power of the Spirit that changes us. He's the one that takes care of us. He's the one that washes away our sins, if you will. But I love what this word has and what in it built into it, because built into this word, it means a ceremonial purity. And what do I mean by ceremonial purity? That is something that we take a part in. You see, he does the cleansing, but we have to take a part in it. It causes us, in other words, to take part and to take action that we might be cleansed. Now, again, I used an example that I think is a great example in the first service, but I don't know how many times it's ever really been done. And I said, that is a little boy who's got mud all over him, and his mom's trying to wash him off, and he keeps trying to dodge the water. And she's like, I'm just trying to get you clean. Or maybe it's like some of you guys when you were little, and your mom would get the little thing, and lick it, you know, and lick it, and you want to, right? She's trying to clean you up. And what do? You dodge it. Mom, mom, mom, mom. And again, I mean, I don't like spit on my face either, so I'm with you on that one. But here's the picture. What he's saying is this. Let me put in a picture form of what John is saying is. The Father now is with you, and he wants to clean you up. You're one of his children, and you got mud of the world all over you. Hold still, and let me clean it off. And there's going to be those of us that will say, you know what? All right, I'm ready. And if we just work with God and allow him to clean us up, if he convicts you of something, repent of it. If he tells you to stop something, stop it. If he tells you to break off a relationship, break off the relationship. Whatever's in your life that the Lord is trying to clean up, let him do it. That's you working with him actively to purify and allow him to purify your life. Some of you in here, I know what your personality is like. You're like that little kid wiggling every direction. That's legalistic, or I don't want you to give this kind of thing. And he's saying, stop fighting me and allow me to purify. Allow me to cleanse you. Because if you do that, you're going to see that I'm going to work in your life and make you like my son. God is simply loving you. He's trying to clean you up. He's trying to work in your life. And it's something that we have to allow God to do. And the longer we fight him, the longer we stay stunted in our growth. And the more we just allow God to do it, the more we're going to grow. But I don't like what that means. Well, you're going to love the result. Because you're going to be clean, going to be purified. And again, it may mean some changes. It may mean some painful things in your life. But you have to trust in the Lord. And this word hope here literally means, it's emphasized in the language. And it literally means a hope that is resting upon us. So get that picture. That is, it's a magnified hope resting upon us on a regular basis in life, purifying us and cleansing us before the Lord. So because we know that we're going to be in heaven one day, we're a child of God, we're going to be like him, whenever God convicts us of doing something we know we shouldn't be doing, we let him wash it off. Cleanse me, Lord. Just confess it. Bring it to him and say, God, get rid of it. I know that my sin, I know I'm going to be in heaven, I know you've paid the price for me, but I want to be pure now and I want to be holy. And again, this is something that is also lacking in much of the American church today, is there's a lack of holiness. Listen, a lot of the church today is like that little kid with the dirt all over the face, and they just want to run around the church and leave all the dirt there. Well, I'm in the family. I'm going to heaven. Yes, you are in the family. Yes, you're going to heaven, but you are a mess. Don't you want to be clean? Don't you want to be pure? Don't you want to walk holy before God? What does that mean? This is where it comes to spending time in the Word and time in prayer and let God convict you and show you what it means. Living pure for the Lord. And so, again, you have all the rights and privileges of being a child, but how much better to be the one that doesn't leave all the smudges all over the seat there in the kingdom? That'll probably be me. If anybody could spill something at the wedding supper of the Lamb, it'll be me. It's like, wait, we have a mess over here, you know, whatever. It's like, yeah, I'm like, you know, but even that won't happen. That's the good news if you're that kind of person. And so, when the rapture happens, you will quite literally be sitting around a table as a family. Listen, your family, you're my family. We're each other's family, no matter where we're from, no matter our background. And one day all the earthly differences are going to be gone. And here's what we've got to do. We've got to step to a higher place and now step into the fact that we're God's children and there are no differences in the kingdom. We are God's family. We need to love each other. We need to love God. We need to allow God to work in our life to purify us. And so I want to pray as we're ending that God would do that. We would allow God to work to purify us, that we would understand the position we have as a child of God, and we'd allow God to work in our life to purify us in that. But here's another concern I have as we finish today. There may be some of you that don't yet know if you're a child of God. You don't even know that you know God. You don't have the legal part covered, much less relational. You haven't dealt with your sin yet. There's still judgment ahead because the Bible says if your sin's not dealt with before the Lord comes back or before you die. See, a lot of people think, well, I've got a lot of time or the Lord's not coming back. Whatever your position on that, you never know when this body's going to stop. You really don't know. It's best to take care of the legal issues as soon as possible. My sin needs to be taken care of. I put my trust in Jesus and what he's done on the cross. Lord, forgive me of my sin. That's great, but don't let it stop there. Let it now move into the relational, the intimacy, the love, the sharing. Father, I do want to pray, first of all, for those of us in here that know you as your kids. God, let us know what it really means to be a child of God. And if we're like that little kid with the black smudges all over our face and we're dodging every time you try to take your holy cloth of heaven and wipe us off, we dodge. And we run and we grumble and we complain and we moan. God, we're going to be stunted in our growth. We're never going to know what it's going to really be like to purify our life and to walk a life purified before you. God, give us a heart that will work with you, that will allow you to work in our life, to be purified, to be clean, to be washed. That's our heart, Lord. We lay it all down. And if you're showing any one of us anything right now, that we need to confess. If there's anything that needs to be washed off of us, let us confess it right now. Let it be washed away, that we might be pleasing children in your sight. What an honor it is, Lord, to even be a child. But Lord, what a high aspiration to be a pleasing child unto you.
0: Thanks for joining us today here on Come to the Table with Pastor Mark Kirk. Pastor Mark is teaching through the book of 1 John, which was written to the early churches to urge them to choose rightly and wisely. John had a simplistic way of writing that encouraged new believers to stay on the straight and narrow path. The simplicity of the gospel is refreshing. Jesus plus nothing equals salvation. There is God and there is Satan. There is righteousness and there is sin. John wants the truth to be clear with no confusion, wavering, or strings attached. Choose Jesus and be saved. We would love to meet you in person to continue this discussion. 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Like the Apostle John, we believe in one true gospel. 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
3: It's 158.
4: It's 78 degrees.
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0: Habakkuk chapter 2, verses 18 through 20. What profit is the image that its maker should carve it, the molded image, a teacher of lies, that the maker of its mold should trust in it, to make mute idols? Woe to him who says to wood, awake, to silent stone, arise, it shall teach. Behold, it is overlaid with gold and silver, yet in it there is no breath at all. But the Lord is in his holy temple. Let all the earth keep silence before him. This has been your sustaining word of the day, brought to you by Calvary Chapel of Manitowoc.
1: Pondering the tragic toll that the devil's lies take, here's Pastor Damian Kyle.
2: How many multiplied millions believe Satan's lie and throw away their health, they throw away their looks, they throw away their sanity, they throw away their innocence, they throw away their wealth, their freedom, their potential, their entire future, convinced that there is a better life in this world found in disobeying God's commandments than in obeying it. And to a human being, it is always proven false.

0: Someone has said truth is truth even if no one believes it, and a lie is a lie even if everyone believes it. So to know the truth and recognize the lie is vital. Today's According to the Scriptures will help us do just that. We'll get that as we continue our series, Gleanings from Genesis. We're learning of Satan's tactics, and what's at stake couldn't be higher. Life and death is in the balance. Here to explain is Pastor Damian Kyle.
1: God's truth will always be revealed to be the truth on any subject. The problem is that sometimes it's too late. What God said about dying, all of that came to pass. All of that was true. But once she disobeyed God, now there's no going back. There's no going back. The same thing is true when a person dies and leaves this life without having trusted in Jesus Christ, because they believe the lies of the devil and all, that there's no need to do this, there will be no judgment, there is no heaven, there is no hell. Everybody goes into heaven if there is a heaven and a hell, and all of this kind of thing gets laid out. And then the moment a person dies, then they realize God was right about this. And the devil told me a lie. But it'll be 1 second too late. And the consequences are severe related to this. And if you think Satan is concerned about his reputation and lying to you, you are wrong. He is a destroyer. And his only goal in life is to lead as many men, women, and children into a rebellion against God and to join him in his rebellion as he can. And that's all he cares about. You know, I mean, if we deal with one another, and let's say you lead someone into a sin, you tempt them into some kind of a thing, and then the consequences begin to fall on their head massively. I mean, the person can then look over at you and you feel bad about it. I mean, your conscience is struck about what I led them into, and look at the mess I've made. The devil never feels that. He never feels that. He never wrings his hand. And you know from your own life, when he comes in and tempts you and then you sin and you believe the lie, or I believe the lie, and the moment we commit the sin and the consequences are now

put into orbit in terms of them starting to unfold, and then you look around for where the devil is now. And you ever find him on the scene of the crime? He's long gone. He doesn't care about you. He doesn't care about me. Doesn't care about anything. Two of the names for the devil in the Bible is Apollyon and Abaddon in the book of Revelation. One is Greek and one is Hebrew. And they both refer to the fact that he is a destroyer. He has no compassion on any of us at all. Not the slightest concern for the consequences that are about to come upon us as a result of believing his lies. Passages concerning eternal consequences of sin. Jesus taught in John 14:6 famously. Jesus said, "I am the way, the truth, and the life. And no man comes to the Father but by me." John chapter 8, verse 24, Jesus said, "Therefore I said to you that you would die in your sins. For if you do not believe that I am he, you will die in your sins." The Apostle John, possessing the clarity that the Bible possesses, he wrote on this issue in 1 John chapter 2, verse 3. He said, "Now, by this we know that we know him," that is God, "if we keep his commandments. And he who says, 'I know him,' that is God, and does not keep his commandments, is a liar, and the truth is not in him." Refreshing clarity in terms of the fact is that there is always a consequence to sin, and whatever the devil might say. Now, there's no revealed protest on the part of Eve upon hearing this second statement that the devil makes here. "You will not surely die." And the devil knows he's been very bold in what he's done. He's not going to leave that temptation hanging in the air for any length of time. And so he moves to his third temptation in verse 5. "For God knows that in the day that you eat of it, your eyes will be opened and you will be like God, knowing good and evil." And here the devil does something very interesting. He does two things at once. The first thing is he attacks the character of God, suggesting that somehow God is jealous of us, that he is jealous of mankind, and that he knows that we have the potential to be like God, which is, by the way, the lie that the Mormons believe. The idea that the devil is launching here is that somehow God knows we have the potential to be like God, but he doesn't want us to realize our potential. And the idea is that the devil puts toward people is that by following God, you are going to miss out on your full potential, which is absolute nonsense, because the Bible teaches God is not jealous of us. Can you imagine God being jealous of us? "I'm not jealous of you. You're not jealous of me. I'm not impressed with you. You are not impressed with me. I'm impressed at what you can do, what you can accomplish and all, but the gap between God and man is so great. We are so fallen in such a mess to believe that God would be jealous in any way that we somehow might become a threat to him. It's crazy." And yet all of this in order to launch the idea that somehow we're going to miss out on our full potential and God wants us to miss out on it by following God. Not only is the Lord not jealous of us in any way or threatened in any way by us, our full potential of any human being is only realized as we know God and as we love him and as we walk with him in a relationship with him. That's the very thing that we've been created for. The second thing that he does here in this final of the three temptations is he casts doubt upon the goodness of God. And that's a famous point related to this whole progression. He cast doubt upon the goodness and the love of God. In other words, he communicates what God knows and you don't know is that all of his commandments are designed to keep you blind. And if you will just throw off his commandments, you'll see things clearly. You'll become like God. You will know good and evil.
And he's communicating the idea that in obeying God's commandments, in remaining submissive to him, that we are missing out on so much in life. We're missing out on all of the fun of life, and that there's a better life to be found in something other than living obediently to God's commandments. And he gets so much mileage out of that temptation in speaking to people and even tempting Christians. You're missing out. Look at what you're missing out on. Look what the world is doing. Look at what they're engaging in. The fact of the matter is, the only things that simple obedience to God's word keeps me from are those things that will harm me in life. John, again, in his first epistle, chapter 5, verse 3, "For this is the love of God, that we keep his commandments, and his commandments are not burdensome." What is burdensome is disobeying his commandments. The old saying that is an important one in understanding all of this, and that is that sin is not bad because it's forbidden. It is forbidden because it's bad. And there's a whole world of Christians who don't take their understanding of the word and their understanding of sin any deeper than this. They think that the only reason the things that are prohibited by God in the word, the only reason they're bad is because God has prohibited them. And that is such a shallow understanding of God or understanding his word. God prohibits these things because they are bad. That's the reason behind every prohibition in his word. And those of you who've walked with the Lord for a while, and maybe over the age of 45 or the age of 15, you ask yourself, do you regret missing the sins that the word of God protected you from? Oh, rats, I could have been a drug addict. And I'm not putting down people that deal with drugs. You know, I had a wide open door to become an alcoholic or to become addicted to porn or whatever is the hook on any of the sins within the culture. Now, if we can hold on long enough and address these temptations biblically, and sometimes in just the swirling of the moment of the temptation, you know, which of the two things, obeying God or obeying the devil, what is true is going to look good on the long term as well. And how much we look back, I certainly do in my life, and I don't view any of God's prohibitions of having robbed me of anything, but having protected me of all kinds of things. And I'm a guy that was capable of destroying my life 100 different ways. I don't look down on anyone. But the Word of God is powerful in accomplishing that, what it protects us from. And this Christian life is the greatest life a person can live, and it's a privilege to do so. But somehow the devil gets in there and he can try and convince us to think otherwise, that somehow we're missing out on everything. But here's the truth of it, Proverbs chapter 13, verse 15. Good understanding gives favor. And then here it is. But the way of the transgressor is hard. And it is. It is hard. You see, all the consequences of sin, devil never lets you know about the consequences of sin ahead of time. He keeps that as hidden as anything can be. And if we were to see the private lives of people who had given themselves to transgression, you would know, if the truth could be known to us concerning every person, is it is a very, very hard life. And that's the truth. Jesus said, in John chapter 8, verse 34, "Verily, verily, I say to you, whoever commits sin is a slave to sin." There is a hook to all of it. And it doesn't lead to freedom. It doesn't lead to enlightenment. It's forbidden because it will lead us into becoming a slave of sin. And yet you look around at how many multiplied millions believe Satan's lie.
by the day and throw away their health, they throw away their looks, they throw away their sanity, they throw away their innocence, they throw away their wealth, their freedom, their potential, their entire future, convinced that there is a better life in this world found in disobeying God's commandments than in obeying it. And to a human being, it is always proven false. Eve's response to the temptation is very concise in verse 6. Perhaps you've heard the old saying attributed to Julius Caesar, "I came, I saw, and I conquered." And that was Julius Caesar's life. It was not a bad encapsulation of his life. You can encapsulate Eve's response to this temptation just as succinctly, and is right there in the passage. She saw, she took, and she ate. And so she saw there in verse 6 that the tree was good for food. It appealed to the bodily appetite. Of course it was attractive. It wouldn't be a temptation if it wasn't attractive. And it's fascinating in this trail of three kind of things that we see here related to Eve. Tremendous insight comes to us in 1 John chapter 2, verse 15, where John writes of her, he has to have her progression into sin in mind. When he writes this and exposes how the devil tries to get to each of us, he said, "Do not love the things of the world. If anyone loves the world, the love of the Father is not in him. For all that is in the world, the lust of the flesh," that's the first thing she fell prey to, "and then the lust of the eyes," that's next, "and the pride of life," that comes after, "is not of the Father, but is of the world. And the world is passing away, and the lust of it. But he who does the will of God abides forever." And so this temptation, as she looked at that fruit and she saw it was good for food, but the big problem is it was forbidden. Forbidden. And then she saw that it was pleasant to the eyes. Here again is the lust of the eyes, how the devil uses that in temptation. The problem is it was probably beautiful to look at, but again it was forbidden. How many temptations in the world are visually unattractive? So there's a whole world of things that are pleasant to the eyes, but they're forbidden by God. And that's to slam the door. And then she saw that it was a tree that was desirable to make one wise. And here you have the pride of life, believing the lie that there's a wisdom in this world that's greater than God's wisdom, and the desire to be kind of experienced in a Jimi Hendrix way, but in terms of good and evil, and to desire to be in the know about all things, including evil, to explore evil, to satisfy a curiosity that she had about not only good, she already knew that, but evil. The problem is, it was all forbidden. And you notice that in all of this, while all of this is going on in verse 6, there's no mention of the devil in verse 6. You know why there's no mention of the devil in verse 6? Completely quiet there. Because after tempting her, he then now leaves her to her own natural desires, her own physical appetites, and he just leaves now the temptation with her. And the devil's work is always done with the temptation. That's all he can do. He cannot force a single individual to sin. All he can hope is to tempt, and that a person will believe that lie over what God says about that particular subject. All he can do is tempt. The fall itself is equally concise. And in the latter part of verse 6, Eve took the fruit and she ate. And nothing wrong with the fruit. People think it's an apple or whatever, except people that grow apples. No farmer wants their crop to be identified with this. It doesn't matter what the fruit is at all. There's nothing wrong with the fruit. What went wrong here was the disobedience to the commandment, nothing to do with the fruit. It was the act of disobedience that unleashed all of the consequences that followed. Her fall is astonishingly swift, but we'll recognize it from our own lives where we've been suckered by the devil. I mean, here you have only a moment before, and she has declared that God has said, "Of the fruit of the tree in the midst of the garden, you shall not eat." And yet now it seems as if the eating of that fruit is the only thing she can even think about in that moment.
And her failure was a very, very simple one. She stopped testing the temptations of the devil, stopped testing the devil's lies by the Word of God. And there's no mention of the Word of God.

0: He cannot stand before being met by the Word of God, his temptation being met by the Word of God. And so he was forced to leave off that temptation that he had brought against Jesus. Eve had everything that she needed to withstand the temptation. She had a relationship with God, and she had God's Word. And we have the same things. We have a relationship with God. We are filled with the Holy Spirit, and we have God's Word. And it's enough to stand in the face of any temptation. She gives it to Adam, and he ate. Important to know, Eve was deceived, and Adam sinned deliberately. And you notice that Satan did not tempt Adam at all. He got Eve to fall there in the temptation, and then he just left that to Eve with Adam. And now, as a result of that fall in verse 6, nothing has been the same in human history. So sin is not what it's cracked up to be. And we'll look at the far-reaching consequences of this sin next time. And it's very, very instructive. Paul wrote to the church at Corinth and he said, "And we are not ignorant of his devices," speaking of the devil. Sometimes I think, we're not. But that's why a passage like this is so important, so that we're not ignorant of his devices. And his devices are never more on display than here in these six verses. If you're not a Christian, come out from under the devil's lies. Come out from under the pummeling that he brings down on your head all day, every day. The Bible is upfront honest about the fact that sin is pleasurable for a season, but it's only for a season. And then he will mock every single person that ends up in judgment in hell with him. And so if you've never trusted in Jesus Christ for the forgiveness of your sins, begin that relationship with God that you have been created for.
1: 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And as you've just heard, if you've yet to begin a relationship with Jesus, there's no better time than right now. The risk is too great to wait another moment. 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Interested in a copy of this message? Here's where to reach us for the ordering details. In the 209 area code, it's 545-5530. 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I'm delighted to say that you can also stream and watch Pastor Damian's studies through Roku and Fire TV. 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Here now, as promised, to conclude our time in prayer once again, here's Pastor Damian.
0: Father, a lot of us have walked with you for a long time, and we recognize these devices from our own history with you and the devil's attacks against us, and it's not unfamiliar ground. But these little things that you have revealed to us in the passage, and I pray that for everyone hearing this for the first time, for all of us that have heard these things many, many, many times, that you would use this equipping from this passage to help us to be very quick to recognize the devil's devices and his lies, and then to be very quick in the power of your Holy Spirit to meet that with your word. We thank you for the privilege of knowing you, the privilege of being able to walk with you. We thank you for the privilege of holiness. We thank you for the life that your commandments have brought us into, and we thank you for the life that your commandments have protected us from, Lord. So we pray for a continued work of your Holy Spirit through these truths, Lord, in protecting us in the face of temptation the remaining days of our life. And we ask these

0: things. In Jesus' name, amen.
1: Our look at the fall continues next time here on According to the Scriptures. 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

0: Did you know that the Bible is the most important book you will ever read? 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
4: 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And now, here's Russ.
5: Despite the fact that scientists have discovered tremendous amounts of proof of our having been created, they continue to fruitlessly search for answers which are in line with their religious bias of naturalistic neo-Darwinism. They created their present dilemma by ruling out the correct answer to our origins, which is creation, before they began their search. So much for science being an unbiased search for the truth. Let's say mathematicians decided that 5 can't be considered as an answer. Next, they try to solve the equation 3 plus 2 equals what? Well, they've made it impossible to come up with the correct answer before they even began their search. Likewise, evolutionary bias scientists decided that biblical creation can't be considered, and no matter how much evidence screams intelligent biblical designer, they won't accept their own findings. And that's religious bias masquerading as science. Please visit creationministries.org if we can help. 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

History and archaeology have proven the facts are absolutely accurate that God showed Daniel, and they took place. And the Bible critics say it's impossible because they don't believe in the living God that he knows the future. So they say it's impossible. They can't accept it. But you see, when you know God, you know that this is true. And it's very, very comforting, very assuring to know that God knows the future, writes it in advance, and says, you can be safe. You can know.

0: said a wicked generation seeks after signs as it pertains to God, not just his will or his power, but his very existence as well. The Bible also tells us that God's truth will spring up from the earth, and although it is cool to have both archaeological and historical evidence to point to the validity of God's word, the truth is, we don't need it to prove God exists. Our very being is a testimony to the truth of God. But God, knowing that we would need a bit more because of sin and the fall, gave us his holy written word and gave us access to him through Christ Jesus, his incarnate word. And just because man rejects God's truth does not diminish its validity in any way. Pastor Bill will share on this and more on today's broadcast of Walk in the Light.
1: One of the things that verifies God is his ability to speak the future in advance and then control the events of mankind for thousands of years, no matter who the government is or what the race is, what the culture is, or the world events are, still to bring to pass what he has declared will come to pass. And everything revolves around his nation Israel. No matter what Satan tries to do through a human leader, whether he can destroy a nation or build up a new nation that rejects the truth of God, he's not able to come against what God has spoken. And God loves to speak things in advance, to speak history in advance, and let you and I know it, and then particularly describe the very age that you and I are living in. Just as he, you know, spoke out to the very Jews who were about to be destroyed by Babylon to let them know that it wasn't a permanent thing, that he still had everything under control, and what they were going through were his purposes to refine and to perfect them. Remember, Paul reminds us as believers that once God has begun a good work in each one of us as an individual, he is faithful to perform and complete that good work until the day of Jesus Christ. And whether he's put a life or a nation on the wheel to mold and shape, or he's chiseling as a sculptor does a block of granite or marble to make something beautiful, you know, as the chunks are flying off and it doesn't seem to make any kind of, you know, rhyme or reason, it just... what am I looking at? What is happening here? Everything looks so jagged and nothing has any feature to it. God is going to complete. He's the master sculptor, the master potter, the great physician. And that's the wonderful thing about the Bible, to know that God has described the very events that you and I are living in, and we can rest in that. We don't have to panic or worry. I'm a stranger in this earth. Abraham's my father. Because I have put my faith in Jesus Christ, Paul tells us twice in the book of Galatians that because you have put your faith in Jesus Christ, you are of the seed of Abraham. You are in Christ and you are the seed of Abraham. He is the father of us all. He is the example of faith. He is the example of that man who was a pagan. Jesus Christ appeared to him. He became a new creature and he walked away from the old religion, the old culture, the old family relations, left his country to follow God. And he's the only man in the Bible that God declares three times, he is my friend, because of his faith and trust in him. And the thing that made God not ashamed to call Abraham his friend, it tells us plainly in Hebrews that Abraham was a pilgrim, a sojourner, and a stranger in this world. When he moved into the area of Canaan, which is today Israel, there was already a government structure that was ruled by the Hittites, the Canaanites, the Philistines. He didn't demand tax breaks or retirement or government perks from the nation he lived in. He was a stranger. If they offered it to him, he took it. If they didn't grant it to him because he believed in a God that they didn't, he did not march or try to demand his rights or sign petitions or get people to overthrow the government or make the government believe in godly principles. He was a stranger. He did not fit. He was literally, as it means, he was an alien and a refugee. He shrank back as a pilgrim, knowing that he didn't belong. Instead, he looked for a city that wasn't on this earth after he met Jesus Christ. A city not made with hands. In fact, he knew that in that city waiting for him, the streets were made of gold. The land he was living in, people were enamored with little statues and jewelry that was made of gold. He had a city that he was going to live in eternally where the streets were made of gold. And the windows and all the structures of the buildings were not made out of, you know, melted sand and glass. They were jewels, emeralds, amethyst, diamonds. This marvelous place. And he knew it. And so it says also about him, even though he knew that God left the door open for him to go back to his old life in that old great city of Babylon because things were too difficult, it says knowing he had that opportunity to go back, he refused. He lived as a stranger in relationship with God. Marvelous, marvelous example. And you see, that's the way we live. We're not going to get all worked up and upset because some heathen government is not adopting biblical principles. Never come under the delusion that a heathen government will accept biblical principles all the way. You see, we're strangers. We don't fit. We're uncomfortable. It said, Abraham dwelt in fear as a stranger. He knew that if the government collapsed, the Philistines, the Hittites, that God was his provider. That God didn't need the government or the culture he lived in to meet his needs. That if they failed, God was still faithful to provide for him. And so that gave him tremendous rest. That's the father of us all. The Bible says that if someone claims to be a Christian, you see, and so you wonder, how far does the apple fall from the tree? Is it true? Is father like son? Is the son like the father? As his children, how far from the tree has the apple fallen? Do people know that we're from that tree? That's our tree, the tree of Abraham. And so, just like Daniel, I could be stuck in a heathen government as a believer. I don't cause trouble. I'm faithful to God. As difficult as it may be, I do my best because it glorifies God to be faithful to him, no matter where he places me. But again, God speaks things in advance so we can have it and know, wow, this doesn't surprise me. I don't have to get all worked up. Like the Bible says, I don't have to fret myself for evildoers. I can be concerned for my children, my grandchildren, my loved ones. But God said this is going to take place. He described what the world would be like. In fact, he described so emphatically what he showed Daniel 600 years before the events took place, that the Bible critics and scholars who don't believe in the literal accuracy of the Word of God, they just cannot accept it. They say it is too accurate. History and archaeology have proven the facts are absolutely accurate that God showed Daniel, and they took place, and the Bible critics say it's impossible because they don't believe in the living God that he knows the future. So they say it's impossible. They can't accept it. You see, in their unregenerate minds. And so they say it had to be written by somebody after the fact, and he put Daniel's name to it. We cannot accept it. But they can't accept any of the miraculous. They're like the Sadducees of old. They're highly educated, but they're rationalists. And all they see in the Bible is an areas here or there of morality that might help man. But you see, when you know God, you know that this is true. And it's very, very comforting, very assuring to know that God knows the future, writes it in advance, and says, you can be safe. You can know. Now, look what he says in verse 8 of Isaiah 46. Remember this and show yourselves men. Bring it again to mind, O ye transgressors. Remember the former things of old, for I am God. Remember the old truths that were so right, that were handed down to you by your forefathers. I am God. There is none else. I am God, and there is none like me. Declaring the end from the beginning, and from ancient times, the things that are not yet done, saying, my counsel shall stand, and I will do all my pleasure. Calling a ravenous bird from the east, if that's going to fulfill prophecy, he controls nature. The man that executeth my counsel from a far country, if he needs to use someone from another nation to get the attention of somebody. Yea, I have spoken it. I will also bring it to pass. Notice, I will bring it to pass. No matter what man designs to try and control their own destiny through their educational systems, through their own set of politics, God still is controlling, bringing his things to pass. I have purposed it. I will also do it. I like that. That my Father in heaven, the God that I know, the God has redeemed me, has everything under control. And all I have to do, if I feel alarmed, is open up my Bible and find God just leads and says, don't worry, I've got it all under control. The very nations that are involved now over there, the things that are going on in the United States, the individuals, the morals, Hollywood, I've got it under control. Don't worry about that sewer out there. Don't worry about anything. This is all just coming right down to the last grain of sand in the hourglass. It's just about over. I'm just about ready to just wrap things up and establish my kingdom on this earth. And you're going to be part of it. Don't worry. Isn't that wonderful to know? I'm not impressed by all the promises of the politicians. I will do this for you. I will do that. I will do this, and I will do that. I'm a stranger. If I benefit from it, fine. If I don't, fine. God's my sustainer. He's my hope. He's my provider. He's my security. And he's neither a Republican nor a Democrat. So let's go to Daniel. Now, the first 35 verses of the prophecy leap from Daniel's time, 534, all the way to 168 BC. 366 years. The first portion of the prophecy leaps through the destruction of the Persian Empire that goes along with the earlier vision he had of the goat smashing into the ram, the Grecian Empire, Alexander the Great, destroying Persia, becoming, you know, that third great empire that filled the earth, 332 BC. And then the remainder up to chapter 35 leaps far out, 366 years. This is all before Daniel's time. You see, Daniel's going to be gone when these things come to pass. But Jews will still, his people will still be in the earth being affected by these events, you see. Now, I could name all the individuals we're going to be reading about, and I wouldn't pronounce their names correctly. We never do the old Hebrew and the Aramaic. As they're translated to English, it's amazing. When I go to Israel with all my Hebrew friends and I start reading from the Old Testament, they look at me like, what are you saying? What'd you say his name was? And when I do pronounce it and even give you the verse, you're not going to remember it anyhow. So I'll tell you some good commentaries to know exactly that these things have been proven historically and archaeologically. Now, it's not that the Bible critics say that didn't happen. Their problem is it's so accurate. You know, Daniel couldn't have known these things. Well, he didn't. God did. God's the one who controls the future and writes it in advance. Just like many of the other prophecies we've learned about fellowshipping together these past 20 years about what kind of a economic system would be put into play at the end of the age. buying and selling with numbers 2,000 years ago. The weaponry, the ability to destroy the race, nuclear destruction, nuclear holocaust described in the Bible, literally, what it does to human flesh. No bow and arrow or catapult would do that in the day that this was written. But God knows the future, you see, and the technology that he would be allowing to be accomplished. What man would end up doing at the end before he would rescue the human race. And so when you read it in the scriptures, it just, man, no wonder I love this book. God, you are awesome. I have no problem. You see, if a person doesn't really know God, they have a problem with prophecy. They can't figure out how that could be, you know. But when you know God, he has no problem knowing the future. He dwells outside of time and space. So he's not bound and limited by a certain time frame looking at facts, trying to figure out something. He sees it all at once, everything, the beginning and the end. He's the Alpha and the Omega. He's outside our time dimension, our continuum. So it's already happened for him. And so he just writes it out. It's like a parade. I mean, everybody likes a parade, or at least has gone to a parade and once in their life. And you and I are down here on the street, we're looking at the parade, and we go, oh, what's next? Oh, let's see. And all we see is what passes right before us in that time frame. God's way up above it, and he sees the whole parade at once, and he can tell you what's going to be next for you. He can say it all advanced, though he sees the whole thing coming along. He sees the start. He knows it's going to end, and he says it all. But you can't see that way because you're down here locked in that one space, and all you can see is it just passes by. But God's seeing the whole thing from afar. He said, now this is what's next, and this is what's next, and that's where it's going to end up. You see, that's his advantage. He's outside of our time and space dimension. He's not bound like you and I are. So he knows everything is going to happen. He says it in advance. You don't have to sit down here and look at it as it hits CNN or NBC. Now, actually, verse 1 of 11 really goes along with what the angel is saying, you remember. He was sent. As he's reminding Daniel in verse 1 of 11, he said, also, I in the first year of Darius, the Mede, even I stood to confirm and to strengthen him. He tells Daniel, remember in Daniel chapter 6, when Satan was going to use the politicians of Darius' cabinet to destroy Daniel because he's a Jew, they made that law that it's against the law to pray publicly without getting permission from the king. And they were watching Daniel, they knew he wouldn't violate his relationship with God. And so they made that law purposely to stop the true believers. And so Daniel prayed. You remember, they caught him, they arrested him, took him down to the king. And they had Darius trapped because he was the king. He made the decree. He had to obey the law of the Medes, even though it was unjust. Just simply because Daniel prayed publicly. Actually, they caught him with his window open. Daniel didn't cause trouble. He just continued to pray. Didn't care what the government said. You see, Satan was going to take that away from him. They were watching, knowing it. And you remember, they threw him in the lion's den. And there was that weakness. They had their president, Darius, in a corner. They had him trapped. Are you going to be a proper leader and obey the laws of the land with this believer? The law says you can't do that. And he needed strengthening. He didn't know what to do. Remember, he was up all night. He was torn. He loved Daniel. He knew Daniel was a righteous man. And what happened? Remember, the Lord sent an angel into the pit, overruled and took all the viciousness out of the lions, stopped their mouths. Darius came running the next morning. Oh, Daniel, art thou okay? Are you okay, Daniel? Not really knowing. And Daniel cried out and said, oh, king, live forever. The Lord has sent his angel and stopped the mouths of the lion. And as he said that, something changed in Darius, and it's probably the angel was strengthening Darius to make a stand for righteousness for this godly man. And it says he took all the men who plotted to have Daniel thrown in the lion's den, and he threw them in there. And it said their bones were being crunched before they hit the bottom of the pit. And then he exalted Daniel. He gave Daniel a promotion. He was strengthened to make a stand for righteousness against the peer pressure of his ungodly cabinet. He was strengthened. And this angel is reminding Daniel, just as I came and I had the help of Michael to strengthen against the kings of Persia, I was delayed in that spiritual battle, and I also was sent to strengthen Darius. And here, Daniel is still living, you see, and it went to Daniel's favor. That's why, you see, the New Testament says that we are to pray for our leaders, to pray for them continually. Not that they'd succeed with evil, but pray that they might desire righteousness. To make a stand, not give in to the peer pressure or the fear of getting reelected by their constituents, but to make a stand for righteousness, to have more fear of God than fear of man, desire the respect of God more than the respect of man. He says, "Now I will show thee the truth. Behold, there shall stand up yet three kings in Persia." Now these three kings, I'll just read them. If you have a Scofield, everything's right in the margin. So rather than try and pronounce them, all of them, I'll just hit the highlights. These three Persian kings are, well, first of all, it's Ahasuerus, Artaxerxes, and Darius, those three that we're all familiar with. And the one, you remember, Ahasuerus or Xerxes, according to history, is the very Xerxes who married Esther, that's living in Persia at this same time frame. Now, Daniel's some distance from there. And so you can see also God has used angels and has got Daniel in a strategic place in the government to give help and to pray that God can strengthen Esther and touch her with the Jews that Haman's going to try and annihilate in Persia yet. All these spiritual things going on. And so you can see why Jesus refers to you and I as salt and light, where God may put you in a strategic location and you don't realize how God is using you just by your righteousness and your holiness and your faithfulness to God and what he's asked you to do in the secular world. That it's allowing God to fight the forces of darkness because you're there like Daniel.
2: 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Reach out and let us know how the Lord is using this ministry in your life. 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
3: This past Wednesday, the high temperature in Yakutsk, Russia, was minus 6 degrees Fahrenheit, and it snowed. The low dipped down to a chilly 24 degrees below zero. Whereas in Cozumel, Mexico, the low temp was a pleasant 64. The high under sunny skies was 83. I'd say there was quite a bit of contrast weather-wise between Cozumel and Yakutsk this past Wednesday. But that's nothing compared to the contrast that will exist between heaven and earth during the final 7 years prior to Jesus' return to planet Earth. In Revelation 4, the angels in heaven cry, "Holy, holy, holy." At the end of chapter 8, angels on earth cry, "Woe, woe, woe." The atmosphere in heaven is dominated with warm praises and a sunny future, whereas on earth, the storm and cold of God's fury rages. Well, the fifth angel, he picks up his trumpet and sounds another judgment. Chapter 9 begins. Then the fifth angel sounded, and I saw a star fallen from heaven to the earth. In chapter 8, we saw stars or celestial bodies, that is, meteorites and asteroids, fall to the earth. This, though, is a different kind of star. Notice the next line. To him was given the key to the bottomless pit. This star, notice, is a him, not an it. This is not a falling projectile, but a fallen person. And from what he holds and by what he does, he seems to be an angel. We know from Isaiah 14 and again in Ezekiel 28 that before Satan sinned, he was an angel. Jesus told his disciples in Luke 10, "I saw Satan fall like lightning from heaven." We also know that Satan led a third of the angels into rebellion. It seems this fallen angel is a demon, perhaps even Satan himself. And he opened the bottomless pit, and smoke arose out of the pit like the smoke of a great furnace. So the sun and the air were darkened because of the smoke of the pit. This fallen star lifts the lid on hell, and a flume of hot smoke laced with fiery embers emerges. It billows up. Apparently in hell, you don't get a choice. There isn't a non-smoking section. It's smoking for everybody. And this angel has the key to the bottomless pit. This is the place of eternal torment that Jesus spoke of in Luke chapter 16 in his story of Lazarus and the rich man. Lazarus died and was comforted in paradise. The rich man died and he went to a place of flame and thirst. Here the demon unlocks this pit of torment where their worm does not die and the fire is not quenched. And it's like opening a Pandora's box full of evil. Verse 3. Then out of the smoke, locusts came upon the earth. And to them was given power, as the scorpions of the earth have power. They were commanded not to harm the grass of the earth, or any green thing, or any tree, but only those men who do not have the seal of God in their foreheads, or the 144,000 Jewish witnesses we saw in Revelation chapter 7. Here, John sees locusts swarming onto the earth. But these are not your run-of-the-mill locusts. As we'll see in the next few verses, certain traits distinguish them. First, normal locusts eat their veggies. They strip the field bare. But these guys, they lay off the greens and they feed on men alone. Second, these locusts aren't stifled by smoke, whereas you contain a normal swarm by fire. Third, these locusts are intelligent and spiritually aware. They know who God has sealed. Fourth, unlike a typical locust, these have stingers in their tails. And fifth, according to Proverbs 30, verse 27, the locusts have no king, yet they all advance in ranks. That's your normal locust. Read ahead, verse 11, and these locusts clearly have a king. These locusts are going to bug the entire earth. Verse 5 says of these creatures, and they were not given authority to kill them, but to torment them for 5 months. Their torment was like the torment of a scorpion when it strikes a man. Now, some Bible teachers believe these locusts were the demons who sinned in Noah's day. Genesis suggests that they polluted the human gene pool by having sex with the daughters of men. This perversion was so rampant that God had to wipe out all of humanity and start over with the family of Noah. Jude refers to these demons as the angels who did not keep their proper domain. They crossed forbidden boundaries. These were hardcore felons. And God had to lock them up in a max security. 2 Peter 2, verses 4 and 5 tell us, God did not spare the angels who sinned, but cast them down to hell and deliver them into the chains of darkness to be reserved for judgment. Yet here, as the fifth trumpet blows, God unleashes these demons for 5 months, not to kill, but to torment. It's interesting, the floodwaters in Noah's day covered the earth for 5 months. This plague of locusts lasts the same duration. For these five months, men will learn what they should have learned after the flood. Here a pack of perverted demons, driven by lust, are let loose to do what they did before the flood. They've been in lockdown for 4,000 years as their hatred for God and for man has been brewing, has been seething. Imagine releasing every death row inmate in the world, the vilest of criminals, men with no conscience and with nothing to lose. Well, they would still look like a pack of Boy Scouts compared to this devilish gang. This is why it's so naive to talk glibly about enduring the Great Tribulation. This will be a horrific time in history. People will fear going to bed at night. So what if you go into survivalist mode? You hoard your food and stockpile weapons and install a security system. How do you protect yourself against demons? Reminds me of the guy who jumped into a cab. After a while, he tapped the driver on the shoulder to give him directions. But as soon as the driver felt the hand on his shoulder, he lost control. The cabbie swerved off the road. Well, the passenger apologized, but the driver explained, "Well, this is my first day on the job in a cab. For the last 20 years, I've worked for a funeral home driving a hearse." Hey, it'll also be unnerving. It'll be frightening when these hellish goons tap mankind on its collective shoulder. Verse 6 tells us, in those days, men will seek death and will not find it. They will desire to die and death will flee from them. These demons will see to it that life is worse than death. Attempted suicides will skyrocket. Folks will want to die, but death takes a holiday. People will blow their brains out, yet refuse to die. They'll walk around like zombies with self-inflicted wounds. The zombie apocalypse will become a reality. John describes these awful demons in verse 7. The shape of the locust was like horses prepared for battle. On their heads were crowns of something like gold, and their faces were like the faces of men. They had hair like women's hair, and their teeth were like lion's teeth. And they had breastplates like breastplates of iron. And the sound of their wings was like the sound of chariots with many horses running into battle. They had tails like scorpions, and there were stings in their tails. Their power was to hurt men 5 months. The Renaissance concept of gargoyles and centaurs aren't far off here from John's description. These demons are predators dressed for combat. Their chief purpose is to hurt men for 5 long months. And let me ask you a serious question. Ever say to another person, "Ah, go to hell," or "to hell with that guy"? Well, after chapter 9, you will want to take that back. Hell and its belching smoke and its locust tormentors are nothing trivial. God's judgment is serious business. Of course, you might not have been so profane. You might have just prayed, Lord, give them what they deserve. But with each trumpet blast, you should think again. Even the hardest prosecutors, the tough on crime bunch, seldom have the stomach for judgments this stern. Oh, we like to talk about justice. But when we see what justice looks like for billions of brazen sinners who shake their fist in God's face, we might have some pity. For me, after reading of mankind's hideous judgments here, I, for one, am not so quick to rush this world into judgment. If a little mercy now allows for a few more folks to avoid this terrible wrath, then my cries for justice can wait a while. Well, verse 11 takes us back to hell. And they had as a king over them the angel of the bottomless pit, whose name in Hebrew is Abaddon, but in Greek he has the name Apollyon. Both names mean the destroyer. And this is how Jesus referred to Satan in John chapter 10, verse 10. The Lord there calls the devil a thief who seeks to steal and to kill and to destroy. In contrast, it's Jesus who's come that we may have life and might have it more abundantly. Verse 12 tells us, one woe is past. Behold, still two more woes are coming after these things. Then the sixth angel sounded, and I heard a voice from the four horns of the golden altar, which is before God, saying to the sixth angel who had the trumpet, release the four angels who are bound at the great river Euphrates. Now this river Euphrates once ran through the Garden of Eden. It fed the water to the city of Babylon. Yet at the mouth of this river there is a holding cell, apparently. Under the waters, in the spiritual realm, demons are kept bound. And could there be similar holding cells under the bodies of water all around the earth? Remember, Jesus spoke of the gates, plural, of hell. Does hell have multiple gates? Hey, perhaps the Bermuda Triangle in the Caribbean. Maybe the Devil's Sea in the South Pacific. Could this account for the mysterious activity that happens in these places? Perhaps these are demon strongholds. It's interesting speculation. Well, certainly these angels are demon inmates. They're the baddest of the bad, and they are very, very angry. Notice, so the four angels who had been prepared for the hour and day and month and year were released to kill a third of mankind. That they're once imprisoned and now released implies that they're fallen angels or demons. You remember the pale horse in Revelation 6, verse 8, killed a fourth of the earth's population. Now a third of what's left gets killed. God's judgment is thinning out the rebels. In verse 16, these four angels, they take control of a vast army. We're told now the number of that army of the horsemen was 200 million. I heard the number of them. Wow, 200 million troops is quite an army. Some folks suggest current parallels, that these are the Chinese or maybe some alliance. But that's really not the point. It seems to me we're being told that in the midst of the destruction of the whole world, mankind will be in the mood to fight. And thus I saw the horses in the vision. Those who sat on them had breastplates of fiery red, hyacinth blue, and sulfur yellow. And the heads of the horses were like the heads of lions. And out of their mouths came fire, smoke, and brimstone. Now these horses could be more demons, or this could be a first century author's description of 21st century weapons and war. Horses with metallic breastplates, fire flaming from their mouth, could be F-16 fighter jets, or maybe Apache helicopters. Demons in control of a modern army. You know, today we worry about terrorists getting their hands on a nuclear bomb. But what about demons in control of sophisticated weaponry and millions of trained soldiers? That's what we seem to have here. Verse 18 gives another death count. By these three plagues, a third of mankind was killed. by the fire and the smoke and the brimstone which came out of their mouths. For their power is in their mouth and in their tails. For their tails are like serpents, having heads, and with them they do harm. When an airplane discharges a chemical or a biological weapon, it releases the spray from the tail to avoid harming the pilots in the cockpit. Whatever John sees here does harm from both ends. Now you'd think by verse 20, the survivors would be on their knees. They'd be broken, repentant, pleading with God for mercy. But that's not what happens. Notice, but the rest of mankind who were not killed by these plagues did not repent of the works of their hands, that they should not worship demons and idols of gold, silver, brass, stone, and wood, which can neither see nor hear nor walk. And they did not repent of their murders or their sorceries, of their sexual immorality or their thefts. And this is the trouble with sin. It blinds you to your own stubbornness. The antidote is right in front of your face, but you're too proud to take it. Even after all this judgment, haughty men stiffen their neck and resist God's rule. Which brings us breathlessly, mercifully, to chapter 10. John writes, "And I saw still another mighty angel coming down from heaven, clothed with a cloud. And a rainbow was on his head. His face was like the sun, and his feet like pillars of fire. He had a little book opened in his hand, and he set his right foot on the sea and his left foot on the land and cried with a loud voice as when a lion roars." Make no mistake about it, this mighty angel has attributes that can only be applied to our Lord Jesus. Jesus has already been identified as the Lion of Judah. He sits on heaven's throne. He is the King of the jungle. Who else but Jesus shouts as when a lion roars? Verse 3, when he cried out, seven thunders uttered their voices. Here's another set of judgments. Seven thunders. Yet we don't get to hear the thunderclaps, for John tells us, "Now when the seven thunders uttered their voices, I was about to write, but I heard a voice from heaven saying to me, seal up the things which the seven thunders uttered, and do not write them." Obviously, these seven thunders are not for us to know. Verse 5, "The angel whom I saw standing on the sea and on the land raised up his hand to heaven." Now realize the impressive sight that we're seeing here. This mighty angel has a rainbow for a crown. He wears a cloud for a robe. His face shines like the sun. His feet are like dual exhaust flamethrowers. And he's got an open book in his hand. This should be familiar to us. In Revelation 5, the lion took the deed to the universe. Jesus holds title to God's creation. Like a lamb, he paid for it with his own blood. Now he's cracked its seals to take possession. The trumpet judgments were the seventh and the final seal. Reminds me of the old man who met the devil one day. One Sunday, Satan walked right into the church. Of course, when he did, everyone scattered. They were jumping over pews, racing out the doors. This was the devil himself. Everybody but this one old fella. He stayed seated on the front row. No panic at all. Satan shouted at him, "Why aren't you scared of me? Don't you know who I am?" The old boy shrugged. "Why would I be scared of the likes of you? I've lived with your sister for 50 years. Well, this world has been wedded to Satan for a long, long time. He's had the run of the place. Satan has had a free hand to spread his mischief. His evil is now firmly embedded in the systems of this world. But all this evil and rebellion is about to come to a close. On the cross, Jesus redeemed the universe from under Satan's sway. Now, with the breaking of the seals and the blowing of the trumpets, he reposed the planet. Jesus evicts the rebels and takes possession. And he ends up judging everyone who stands in his way. This is what we now see here in verse 5. With one foot on the sea, with one foot on the land, Jesus straddles continents like a cowboy on the back of a wild horse. He saddles up a bucking planet. He's going to break it. With one hand, he holds his proof of ownership. And now, with the other hand, he raises it and takes an oath, as in a courtroom. Verse 5. He raised up his hand to heaven and swore by him who lives forever and ever, who created heaven and the things that are in it, the earth and the things that are in it, and the sea and the things that are in it, that there should be delay no longer. But in the days of the sounding of the seventh angel, when he is about to sound, the mystery of God would be finished, as he declared to his servants the prophets. Hey, only Jesus can promise to finish all the promises. And here the Lord pledges to solve the mystery of the ages, which is this, that there should be delay no longer. Isn't this a great mystery that perplexes us today? Why does God wait to establish his kingdom? Why has he tolerated evil for so long? Why does he listen to continual lies? Why does sin go unpunished? Why has Satan allowed such a long leash? Why does God wait to set the earth in order? Why not now? Well, by this point in the drama,

0: his delay. But he does so in the most unusual way. You'd think Jesus would sit down with John and provide him a reasonable argument. Instead, he communicates viscerally, not rationally. He hits John in the gut with truth. He plucks John's heartstrings. You've heard it said, the way to a man's heart is through his stomach. Well, that's the strategy that the Lord Jesus uses on John and on us at the end of chapter 10. Verse 8. Then the voice which I heard from heaven spoke to me, that is to John again, and said, go take the little book which is open in the hand of the angel who stands on the sea and on the earth. So I went to the angel and said to him, give me the little book. And he said to me, take and eat it, and it will make your stomach bitter, but it will be as sweet as honey to your mouth. Then I took the little book out of the angel's hand and ate it, and it was as sweet as honey in my mouth. But when I had eaten it, my stomach became bitter. Here is the revelation realization. John's experience at the end of chapter 10 is the whole point of this book. If you take the revelation as nothing but a futuristic prophecy, you've really missed the point, for it is far more. It's motivation for our lives today. Revelation is more than charts and timelines. It should be a lifestyle. As a kid growing up, one of my favorite candies was Zots. A Zot is a sour, fizzly center encased in a sweet outer shell. If you start out sucking on the sweetness, then after 90 seconds or so, a sour explosion shocks your taste buds. Zots is the ultimate sweet and sour experience until you read the book of Revelation. At first, when John eats this book, it produces a sweet taste in his mouth. But as he digests it, as it gets into his stomach, as he digests its implications and tries to stomach what it all means, in John, the initial sweetness gets replaced with a bitter bite. What tasted like honey goes on to cause a bad case of heartburn. Of course, no one is suggesting that we add ink and paper to our daily diet. John's experience here was a metaphor. And we too need to eat up the revelation. We need to read it. We need to grasp its full implications. Certainly we should dwell on Jesus, not just as he once was, but as he now is, as he will be. We need to celebrate his role as the king of the jungle. Jesus will tame the rebellion. He'll evict the usurper. He'll right all wrongs. And initially, this produces a sweet taste in us.
1: 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Pastor Sandy Adams has been leading us in a series through the book of Revelation. Now, some people may read Revelation as a work of fiction or fantasy, but Pastor Sandy wants you to understand that this book is a warning of events that are to come. You may not literally see a seven-headed dragon wreaking havoc on the earth, but don't be mistaken. The battle in the spiritual realm is only going to get more and more intense as the return of Jesus draws closer. That's why Pastor Sandy believes it is so important for you to be plugged into God's Word so that you can be well equipped to fight off Satan's attacks. 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We hope you'll join us next time for another fantastic word here on Sandy Adams Radio.
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3: It's 79 degrees.
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0: Learn about it next on today's Creation Moment. And now, here's our Creation Moment's host, Ian Taylor.
1: Flight is a big problem for those who believe that we owe our existence to evolution. Birds, mammals, reptiles, insects, and even some fish fly, or at least glide, through the air in controlled flight. So many different creatures fly that evolutionists must say that flight evolved several different times. The dragonfly is among the best flyers in the animal kingdom. The dragonfly can beat its four wings in unison or separately depending upon the maneuver it wants to make. They can fly at speeds of up to 25 miles an hour or even faster. It can hover, take off backwards, and even make unbanked turns. The dragonfly eats small insects, including mosquitoes, earning it the nickname Mosquito Hawk. A dragonfly can see a gnat from 3 feet away, fly to it, capture, and return to its original position in little more than a second. One-third to one-half of its body mass is made up of flight muscles. Its two eyes have a total of 60,000 lenses and are so situated that its range of vision is almost 360 degrees. Dragonflies not only appear in the fossil record fully formed, but in much greater variety than we see today. One fossilized dragonfly was the size of a crow. Even the United States Air Force has studied the dragonfly to learn how it flies. The dragonfly is no product of natural selection. It is clearly a specially designed creature whose designer understands flight better than we do. That designer is our creator, God.
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0: ever wonder why Jesus didn't spend more time on earth? Why did he send his spirit to pick up where he left off? Yeah, it's a great question. With some thoughts and ideas, here's Pastor Lloyd Pulley.
1: If he were here physically and he had to divide his time in 30 years of ministry, and he was only here for three, but if he had to divide in 30 years of ministry, or your whole lifetime, between the 5 billion people in the world, that would leave about 15 seconds for you in your entire life. That wouldn't be so fun, would it? So actually, Jesus said, it's far better I go, that he sends his spirit, that he is not limited now by time and space, and his very presence and power ministering to you through the Holy Spirit.

0: Welcome. This is Bridging the Gap. Lloyd Pulley is our teacher on today's program, and today he is going to continue with our new series called Basic Christian Living. With a message in Ephesians chapter 5, it's called Filled with the Spirit. Now that means we're going to be talking about the Holy Spirit and the important role that he plays in our everyday lives. As misunderstood and underestimated as the Holy Spirit is, we can never spend too much time getting to know him and what he can do when we utilize his incredible power. To use the Holy Spirit's power in our lives is to submit to his power. And that's not necessarily something we're good at. So let's take some time to focus in on Ephesians chapter 5 for some much-needed help. Here's Pastor Lloyd with today's Bridging the Gap.
1: We looked already at the Lord's return as our first message, abiding in Christ and the way of grace, which is unique to Christianity. Testing of your faith, which is common to us all. The effect of God's word, the power that we have in prayer last time. And now, finally, you know, this message is appropriately titled, Filled with the Spirit. I think it's one of those aspects as Christians, too few Christians to really have a good handle on. There's a lot of misconceptions and ideas of what it means to be filled with the Spirit. A lot of weird stuff out there. But this is essential. And there are many passages in the Holy Spirit, and this particular passage covers one aspect of it that I think is the most practical. So I'm going to tie the other things into this, but let's read our text in chapter 5 of Ephesians, beginning in verse 18. And of course, he's in the middle of a point, which is why it begins with and. But this all sums it up. He says, and do not be drunk with wine, in which is dissipation, but be filled with the Spirit, speaking to one another in psalms and hymns and spiritual songs, singing and making melody in your heart to the Lord, giving thanks always for all things to God the Father in the name of our Lord Jesus Christ, submitting to one another in the fear of God. What you have here is an exhortation and a reminder of things that are associated with that, I believe. In that, if you are filled with the Spirit, he's saying very plainly here, it'll affect your words, it'll affect your attitude, giving thanks, it'll affect your relationships with others. Pretty much affects every area of your life. And it's evident that when you're filled, these areas are affected. And it's evident when you're not filled, these areas typically are dependent too much on, you know, what comes out of our mouth is not usually the best, and what our attitude is not usually the best. And certainly our relationships suffer when we are not taking advantage of this awesome resource the Lord gives to us, the very person and presence and power of the Spirit of God. So I want to look at the overview of this, the need for the power of the Spirit of God here, the need for the continuation of it as he describes in this text, and the impact of that, what that means. But I think of the Holy Spirit, it's a huge subject. Obviously, we could spend many, many months talking about this. But his first work in our lives, the first encounter we have with the Holy Spirit is when we're kind of going all about our life, doing our thing, kind of like living on that average. I'm doing better than most people, not as good as some, but I'm kind of in the average there. I'm okay. I'm okay. You're okay. And then the Holy Spirit does something. There's a conviction that comes, a sense that something's missed, something's wrong, something's missing. And the Bible tells us that Jesus said the Holy Spirit would come. I'm not going to be here forever. When I go away, I'm going to send the Holy Spirit, and he will convince the world of sin, of righteousness, and judgment. That's kind of what Jesus did, but Jesus is not physically present here right now. And he told his disciples, it's far better that I go away so that I can send the Holy Spirit. Now, I remember my 7-year-old daughter having a struggle with that one time as I tucked her in bed. I read her this passage out of the Gospels, and she kind of sighed. And I said, what's wrong, honey? And she goes, it's not fair. I go, what's not fair? Now, she's 35 now, and I'm sure I embarrass her with this story. But, you know, I said, well, what's not fair? And she says, well, it's not fair the disciples get to see Jesus and we don't get to see him. Now, that's a pretty astute little question for a 7-year-old. And so, I, you know, immediately when I get those kinds of questions, I'm like, okay, Lord, help. Help me with this one. So he kind of gave me a little bit of a insight, just remembering what Jesus said, it's far better that I go. And I said, well, honey, you know, if Jesus were right here, that would be awesome, wouldn't it? Yeah. And we could ask him any question. You'd get it straight from the horse's mouth, right? Yeah. I mean, he'd be right there for any comfort you need, any encouragement, his power. Yeah. I said, but if he were here physically and he had to divide his time in 30 years of ministry, and he was only here for three, but if he had to divide in 30 years of ministry or your whole lifetime between the 5 billion people in the world, that would leave about 15 seconds for you in your entire life. That wouldn't be so fun, would it? So actually, Jesus said, it's far better I go, that he sends his spirit, that he is not limited now by time and space, and his very presence and power ministering to you through the Holy Spirit. Well, that was enough to tuck her in bed, give her a good night's sleep, and encourage her. But here's an amazing thought. He comes. Jesus came to convict the world. He came and he stood in stark contrast with the hypocrisy of the religious leaders and the indulgent sin of the political leaders. And he brought forth what I'd call righteousness. In other words, you could see what we were meant to be. We tend to compare ourselves with others to get a sense of, well, I'm good, you know, because I can find somebody worse than me. But when you compare yourself with Jesus, you're pretty much all in the same boat. And then judgment. That judgment will come, that you're going to give an account to God. So Jesus came for this, and now he's not here, so he sends his Holy Spirit to do just that. And listen, sometimes the Lord arrests our attention. We get full of our sin. Emptiness pervades. We realize there's got to be something more, and the Holy Spirit is there pointing you to Jesus. In fact, to reveal to you salvation by grace, regenerates you. He indwells then in you. You know, we believe in Jesus, and then he comes and indwells in our hearts, the Bible says. He is faithful to lead and guide in all truth. Sometimes we're confused as to the way. He is faithful to guide us. He comforts. He prays for us, the Bible tells us. Romans 8, he intercedes with groanings too deep for words. And he empowers the believer, which is the key factor that Jesus, before he ascended, he told his disciples, wait in Jerusalem until that power comes upon you from on high. And you will be my witnesses in Jerusalem, Judea, and Samaria, and the uttermost parts of the world. Power to be his witnesses. Boldness, courage. You kind of have a before and after picture with especially Peter, who denied the Lord before, was languishing in that. The Lord reached out to him. Now he's enjoying the presence of the Lord again, but he still has those fears. He goes back to fishing for a while, and the Lord has to appear to him again. But after the Holy Spirit comes upon him, you have a whole different man. You have a before and after like nothing else. Peter's now bold, not afraid of the authorities, standing in the marketplaces, in the squares, publicly declaring the love and power of Jesus and the cross, the resurrection, that people can be saved through him. So it's a different picture. And listen, we have a need for the power of the Spirit of God. Not just for to be his witness, but also power to transform. You know, there's two ways to live a life. You can live, and I call conforming to circumstances. Oftentimes we hear victim of circumstances or accommodating our frail human nature. And you hear people say it all the time. Well, I'm only human. That's true. But you see, there's where the Lord says you're missing something, because you should be in connection with me and have access to all that I have. And you'll never use that excuse again. I'm only human, because you have access to his power. In fact, the Bible even calls the Holy Spirit the earnest of our salvation. We would use a different language. Earnest is kind of an old term we don't use, but we would use the word down payment. That's what it is. That's who he is. He is actually the down payment of heaven. We're one day going to be in heaven. One day we're going to be free from all of our temptations and struggles and pains. But in the meantime, he gives us a little taste of heaven. The presence and power of the Spirit of God is our down payment. Where before people are generally body conscious, living on an animal level of existence and dominated by their bodily needs. And no wonder that he seeks to identify himself with the animal kingdom. And that seems to be the pervading view today. But when you're transformed, and that's the key, you can live conformed to this world and your bodily functions, or you can be transformed by the power of the Spirit of God. And Jesus described it when he was speaking to the people in John 7. He says, he who believes in me, out of his innermost being would flow rivers of living water. Now, would you describe your walk with God that way? If not, you can. It's available to all who believe in him. Because that's exactly what Jesus said, he who believes in me. And then it says later in John 7, verse 39, he was speaking of the Spirit who had not yet been poured out on people.
0: Pastor Lloyd will be back in a moment with part two of today's message in Ephesians chapter 5. Few testimonies open a window into the Muslim heart the way Nabil Qureshi's does. Raised in a loving Pakistani family and trained from childhood to defend Islam, his honest pursuit of truth led him somewhere he never expected, face to face with Jesus Christ. In seeking Allah, finding Jesus, Qureshi shares the friendships, the late-night conversations, and the unmistakable moments when the Lord met him personally. 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You can also write to our new mailing address, 123 White Oak Lane, Old Bridge, New Jersey. The zip code 08857. Our message today is called Filled with the Spirit. Once again, here's Pastor Lloyd with part two.
1: Now, there are a lot of Christians that struggle with disobedience to God, with sin. And we tend to get these pious religious responses. Oh, look at them. What are they doing? Listen, any one of us are capable of being just about as fleshly and carnal as we've ever been, even if you are born again. You realize that. You can make decisions that are much worse even than decisions you made before you were a Christian, if you're not yielded under his influence. So just know that. You're capable of any sin, even as a believer. But the difference is you have access now. You have power. And unfortunately, too many Christians are unaware of this idea. I grew up in church, and I always thought Christianity was about trying to be a good person. And many people do. And many people have left the church because they're thinking, well, no one could be that good. All those people are a bunch of hypocrites because I know what they do behind closed doors. Or maybe you're in a religious family and your kids, they watch you and they see all of your weaknesses and you talk a good talk at church, but at home, you're a different person. And that creates a dissonance in them. And they go, as soon as I'm old enough, I'm out of here. The reality is, we should not be surprised at our failure when we depend on our own strength. But we should also never underestimate the power of what God can do when we realize the work of the Spirit. Too many of us are in some self-imposed spiritual poverty and lacking that knowledge of who the Holy Spirit was. So when I finally came back to this crossroads in my life where I walked away from God, but man, I had made a much worse mess of my life. But the thought of going back to God, going back to the church, and that never worked. Till somebody mentioned to me, do you know anything about the Holy Spirit? I didn't know. I'm sure I was taught it, but it just never hit me. And the awareness of that God was there to not just tell me what to do, but to help me. See, it's one thing if you imagine training your kid how to ride a bicycle by throwing a manual in front of his face and read it and figure it out. No, what you do is you get your child on the bike. And then you don't just push him and say, good luck with that. No, what do? You come alongside him. And that's exactly what the Holy Spirit does in our journey. And many Christians don't know that. They're trying their best and they're failing. So I really believe that this picture of the need of the power of the Spirit is so important, particularly in view of the present distress that we have in our nation, personal challenges. Listen, we are way beyond our ability. Now, unfortunately, there are too many people that have been very adept at kind of carving out their own existence that keeps themselves from a lot of problems. In fact, as a Christian, you know how hard it is. As soon as you start serving the Lord, all hell will break loose. So, then just don't serve the Lord, right? soon as you start telling your neighbors about Jesus, all hell breaks loose. Oh, well, then I'm not going to do that. And you carve out for yourself a nice, safe existence. And yeah, you don't feel his power because you don't need his power. And you're not desperate for his power. But when you start taking God at his word and begin living like he's calling you to live, which is impossible in your own strength, then you're going to see his power. Now, I don't know about you. You can stay down in the valley and be comfortable and get your little existence and pat yourself on the back of how good you are, but you're not doing anything significant. Or you could take some amazing risks, go way outside of your comfort zone, way outside of your ability, but believe God will help. And indeed, he will. Listen, we are at some crisis points in our nation. And our nation right now, is our people here in this nation, in this world, they need to see a living ambassador, representative of those who trust in God. And there's power to be had. I had viewed a little video that a church put together of some of the testimonies of people that received answer to prayer. And I love one of the common themes. It's very similar here. You know, afterwards, we invite you to come up if you need prayer for anything. And, you know, we pray. We ask God, which is essentially the simplicity of it. You ask God. But what they said, and it was very interesting, you know, each one of the people that were talking about the different things, the way the Lord answered, most of them say, you know, we went forward, as the Bible says, you know, bringing before the elders of the church, and they'll be anointed with oil, they'll pray for you. And they all said the same thing. They all said, so I went and I pray. I got prayer, and I didn't feel anything different. It was like I was expecting perhaps something, you know, earth-shaking, and went away and thinking, well, I did what you asked me to do, Lord. I prayed. And then God answered. They didn't feel anything like, you know, some warm fuzzy and some heat, you know, some manifestation. But they just acted in faith. They asked God. And then God answered miraculously, quite a few of those. And we've seen that here. There's not going to be some, you know, the drums rolling, you know, the angels are singing and woo, look at what God's doing up here in prayer. You're not going to sense that. Because you know what? Those physical things that kind of they appeal to our baser carnal nature. The Corinthians were impressed with that stuff. Paul had to kind of set the record straight and get their mind on not just the physical things, what appears, but by faith, trust God. And then God moves. So we have a great need for power in our present distress. You know, there's a lot of things going on internationally. I mean, I was reading the news today that finally, it was disclosed there is a certainty that Iranians are there in Syria. And what that means to anybody who's studying their Bible is like, wow, okay, so we have now all the pieces in place. You could basically see these nations surrounding Israel right and left as it predicted in Ezekiel 38 and 39. We're right there, folks. How much time we have, the Lord knows. But all the other ways that things are unraveling, shootings and churches and shootings and rampages and terrorist attacks. And, you know, yeah, we have a security here, but honestly, and they're great guys. But the Lord is our defense. Then we also have the overwhelming sadness of loss. Look, we need his power and we need his hope. And we also need particularly power to be his witnesses, to not shy back. In fact, one man put it this way. He says, you know, he was standing out at the area there on the American side looking at Niagara Falls and all the water coming over. And he made a comment to his friend. He said, this has to be the greatest source of unused power in the world. And his friend said, no, the greatest unused source of power is Christians not accessing the power of the Spirit of God. Boy, that was so true. Look, how much we're missing because we are not accessing the power of the Spirit of God. So when he talks about the Spirit of God, literally the end result of what Jesus is saying is you will have power to be my witnesses. Now, Paul the Apostle follows up and with a very, very needed point. Because he now takes it to a different level that I would call very, very practical. Verse 18, he says, don't be drunk with wine in which is dissipation, but be filled with the Spirit. There's a need, as he describes here, of filling. But wait a minute. The same term is used in Acts 2. They were all filled with the Spirit. And there was a dramatic experience, which is true. When you're baptized in the Spirit, there will be a dramatic experience. But here is different. He says, you, it's an imperative. It's not something that happens to you. It's something he's telling you to do. He's telling you, he's telling me, be filled with the Spirit. So how do you do that? If it's something that happens to you, how do you do it? Unless there's a little difference here. And I believe there is. And though it's the terms are the same, there's a difference. In fact, you even see this described in Stephen, for example, when the Bible describes him on his little resume. He was a man filled with the Holy Spirit. And this man who had the resume, he was a man filled with the Holy Spirit, then got filled with the Holy Spirit, and he preached with boldness even to his death when they stoned him in Acts 6. I would say the same thing. You know, here is, for me, you know, I want to be yielded under the influence of the Spirit. I'm going to obey this and be filled. Lord, fill me. I'm waiting. I'm available. And then the Lord can, as he wills, pick me up and use me. But I'm not always going to have this dramatic thing. Rather, this is me choosing to be filled. In fact, the word is a present tense. Be ye continually filled with the Spirit.
0: Well, thank you for joining us here today on this edition of Bridging the Gap with Pastor and author Lloyd Pulley. Today's message from Pastor Lloyd is from his new series called Basic Christian Living. 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
3: 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And I love the way the book is situated. He encounters a Christian in college. The whole book is about him arguing like, well, you're wrong. And he's trying to defend his position. But this Christian is unmoved. He does his research, comes back with the answers, and eventually wins Nabil's heart.
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1: How wonderful God is to sinful man. 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Heat from the sun transforms the lemon from green to yellow to tell him it's ready for those with a taste for tart.
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6: It's 79 degrees.

0: Hebrews chapter 4, verses 12 and 13. For the word of God is living and powerful, and sharper than any two-edged sword, piercing even to the division of soul and spirit, and of joints and marrow, and is a discerner of the thoughts and intents of the heart. And there is no creature hidden from his sight, but all things are naked and open to the eyes of him to whom we must give account.
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0: Welcome to today's edition of Upward Call, a radio outreach ministry of Calvary Chapel, Madison, Wisconsin. 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
1: We're going to be in the book of Isaiah, chapter 19. It says here in verse 7, the papyrus reads, by the river, by the mouth of the river, and everything sown by the river is going to wither, be driven away, and be no more. The fishermen also will mourn, all those who lament and cast hooks into the river. So before building this dam, the Aswan Dam, there was enormous amounts of fish that fed on all the rich nutrients that came downriver every year, flooded the Nile Delta. That was the main thing. It flooded every year. Fish were the main source of food for the Egyptians. They were harvested to such quantities that they exported fish from Egypt. I mean, you're talking a place that without this Nile Delta became a desert, became uninhabitable. Within 10 years of the Aswan Dam, the fishing industry was non-existent. There wasn't any. And the production of flax and fabric that was made from papyrus reeds disappeared because these snails that would be washed out to the sea once a year and come back and still create, you know, a very profitable economy never left and destroyed these plants. And so the fishermen, as it says in verse 8, will mourn, all those who will lament, who cast hooks into the river, all those involved in these industries now were put into basically like areas that became, you know, for poverty stricken people. You know, they had to move into suburbs that were only, you know, being able to sustain people with the bare necessities, able to sustain them. Those who work and find flax, verse 9, those who weave fine fabric will be ashamed and its foundations will be broken. All who make wages will be troubled of soul. So here again, you have a prophet 2,700 years ago prophesying not only of a future damming of the Nile River, but of all the ecological financial problems that would result from that. Now, people have even suggested, let's just blow the thing up, man, and try and correct all these problems. Here, in a major rebuke to those who would believe that they can do a better job at controlling nature than God, it says in verse 11, surely the princes of Zoan are fools. Pharaoh's wise counselors give foolish counsel. How do you say to Pharaoh, I am the son of the wise, a son of ancient kings? Where are they? Where are your wise men? Let them tell you now. Let them know what the Lord of hosts has purposed against Egypt. The princes of Zoan have become fools. The princes of Naph are deceived. They have also deluded Egypt, those who are the mainstay of the tribes. The Lord has mingled a perverse spirit in their midst. And they have caused Egypt to err in all her work. A drunken man staggers in his vomit. Neither will there be any work for Egypt, which the head or tail, palm branch, bulrush may do. So whether or not the engineers who all came from the Soviet Union, whether or not the planners of the Aswan Dam ever read the writings of Isaiah, who knows? But this is God's description of them. They're fools. They give foolish counsel, saying to the leader of Egypt, who no longer is called Pharaoh, Gamal Abdel Nasser was the second president of Egypt who took on this project there in modern times, a Muslim. He was in power through the building of the Aswan Dam. His counsel direction for the project was given by leaders of the Soviet Union claiming themselves, verse 11 says, to be sons of the wise, son of ancient kings. Where are they, as he says in verse 12? Where are your wise men now? Let them tell you now, then let them know what the Lord of hosts has purposed against Egypt. This is a statement of sarcasm. Where are all these wise men? They obviously came and said, hey, we got a great idea for you to do this. Where are they now? It's like now that all the problems have come to pass from what they thought was going to bring such great advantage to Egypt, let them know, it says, now that the man-made disaster has struck, show them this prophecy of Isaiah from 2,700 years ago. Let them know what the Lord of hosts has purposed against Egypt. That's what he's saying. Show them this. And let them know what God purposed, what they think, you know, is going to be this great idea. Show them what God purposed through his prophet Isaiah 2,700 years ago. The princes of Zoan have become fools. The princes of Naph are deceived. Literally, the verb in verse 13 is the princes of Zoan have been fooled. The princes of Naph are deceived. So the leaders of these capital cities of Egypt were made fools of. You know, the Soviet Union went home and Nasser became, you know, the laughingstock of the Middle East. They're deluded. Those who are supposed to be the cornerstone, literally, of their country. The Lord has mingled this perverse spirit and caused Egypt to err as a drunken man staggering in his vomit. There's like no holding back in the language used to describe those who brought such damage to the country. That whole time period is very fascinating. There's a good documentary. If you want to see this and see how this was built and everything, it incorporates a lot of news footage. It's not a Christian production, but it's called The 50 Years War. It's like a 3-hour historical documentary. It's very fascinating. It gives insight into the political climate of the Middle East at that time. I've watched it several times. They were celebrating this project. He was taking bows and everything, something that was going to make Egypt a superpower once again. It destroyed them. Now, not all is lost for Egypt. There's a positive future yet in store for them when the Lord comes back to set up his kingdom here on the earth for 1,000 years. The timing of this prophecy would put, this is the, you know, the interesting thing. You put the chronology together here. The timing would put this whole disaster as coming just prior to what the Bible calls the day of the Lord. That's a phrase used throughout prophetic scripture in the Bible, not just a 24-hour day, but of a period of time. Some include the rapture, but the day of the Lord is mainly God's preparation for and ushering in the Messiah's reign here on earth. So it could be, if you want to include the rapture, go for it. But it includes the 7-year tribulation period, the second coming of Christ, and the judgments that pertain to his setting up the kingdom and then his 1,000-year reign. We'll be getting to all of that in Revelation. The phrase used here, verse 16, in that day, also repeated verse 18, in that day, verse 19, in that day, verse 21, in that day, verse 23, in that day, verse 24, in that day. This is all the language you will find in prophetic scripture for that coming day of the Lord. So first, some kind of ecological disaster is going to cause Egypt to be seen as foolish. Just prior to the day of the Lord, which, you know, where does that put us in the timing of everything? Which in that day, it says in verse 16, Egypt will be like women. Sorry, sisters, you know, this is how they would talk back then. Egypt will be like women, will be afraid and fear because of the waving of the hand of the Lord of hosts, which he waves over it. And the land of Judah will be a terror to Egypt. Everyone who makes mention of it will be afraid in himself because of the counsel of the Lord of hosts, which he has determined against it. So Judah was never a terror to Egypt. You go back and look throughout your Bible, look throughout history. Israel was never a terror to Egypt until now, until modern times. They will be in the day of the Lord. It's significant then that even now Egypt has lost 7 wars against Israel. So, you know, that's not insignificant that they've tried and now they've made peace agreement because not only did they lose, but they're losing land. They lost the whole Sinai Peninsula. Israel graciously gave it back. Now, thank you, Jimmy Carter or someone like that, you know. But they've lost 7 wars. They're one of only a few Arab nations who have a peace agreement with Israel. Presently, however, Egypt is a Muslim nation. to preach the gospel there is illegal and carries a death penalty. Candy and I know a mother and her son from the church where we got saved in, and they were missionaries in Morocco. They had to go there and basically immerse themselves in the culture. They had to say goodbye to everybody and go there. They started a school of, you know, in Muslim country where they had to make sure they knew people very well before they could preach the gospel to them. Very little was heard from them because it's like, see you later. We can't go there and write you and, you know, put up a cross in front of our building. We got to go there and live within the culture so we can preach the gospel to these poor people who, you know, it's against the law. And if we get caught, they'll kill us. So pray for us. In that area, that's what it's like. But in that future day, in that day, verse 18, five cities in the land of Egypt will speak the language of Canaan, so the Hebrew, and swear by the Lord of hosts. One will be called the city of destruction. Literally, you know, it's some manuscripts say righteousness. You can do a word study on that. In that day, there will be an altar to the Lord in the midst of the land of Egypt and a pillar to the Lord at its border. And it will be for a sign and for a witness to the Lord of hosts in the land of Egypt. For they will cry to the Lord because of the oppressors, and he will send them a savior and a mighty one, and he will deliver them. This is describing a nation that is given over to the worship of the true and living God, and the worship of Jesus Christ. If you look carefully, speaking the language spoken in Israel, verse 18, swearing by the Lord of hosts in that day, they shall worship him there, verse 19 says. But somewhere in this time, this day of the Lord, in this transitioning into the coming messianic kingdom, Egypt as a nation will come under some sort of oppression, verse 20 says. And they will receive Jesus Christ as their Lord and Savior. And it will be for a sign, for a witness, the Lord of hosts in the land of Egypt, because they are going to cry to the Lord. This is how they're going to get saved. Oppressors will come, and he will send them a Savior, a mighty one, and he will deliver them. That miraculous national conversion is reiterated in verses 21 and 22. Then the Lord will be known to Egypt, and the Egyptians will know the Lord in that day, and they will make sacrifice and offering. Yes, they will make a vow to the Lord and perform it. And the Lord will strike Egypt. He will strike and heal it. They will return to the Lord. He will be entreated by them and heal them. Now, you compile other end times prophetic scripture, and again, we'll get to this in our study of Revelation on Sunday mornings. But as you compile all of this day of the Lord, you just do a word study on that. It'll take you a week, but it's well worth it. But it seems as though this oppression and the smiting that's spoken of in these verses is going to come through the hand of the Antichrist. But whatever the means, this is what, as the whole day of the Lord perspective shows, that at some point he's going to come and try and, you know, take over parts of Africa through Egypt. And that is going to be the time of oppression, smiting, that's referred to here when you pull the scriptures together. Whatever the means, it's going to bring Egypt into a relationship with Jesus Christ. And in that day, now he projects out into the kingdom age, the thousand-year reign of Christ, to verse 23. In that day, there will be a highway from Egypt to Assyria, and the Assyrian will come into Egypt, and the Egyptian into Assyria, and the Egyptian will serve with the Assyrians. In that day, Israel will be one of three with Egypt and Assyria, a blessing in the midst of the land, whom the Lord of hosts shall bless, saying, blessed is Egypt, my people, Assyria, the work of my hands, and Israel, my inheritance. Now, you want to get a glimpse of the layout of this area of the world when Christ is reigning on the earth. We have a description here. There's several different descriptions you get regarding the kingdom age. This is one fascinating insight into it. Assyria is modern-day Iraq. None of these nations, you might notice, get along today. Iraq, Egypt, Israel, all war and hate each other. But in the Lord's coming kingdom, there's going to be a highway stretching from Egypt to Iraq through Israel. What kind of vehicles are used, if any, it doesn't say, but there's going to be a free flow of people. You know, this isn't just going to be floating around on a cloud somewhere. We're going to be in some exciting time. You think this world presently is exciting and really beautiful and everything. What the Lord has in store is going to blow this away. Then people invest everything into this life and into this world. You're wasting your time, man, because God is just preparing for this. And we're on the threshold of it when he shows these complicated prophecies like this is going to take place. And then the day of the Lord will be like this. You're going to have this whole ecological disaster. This is one of, you know, how many when you study prophecy that God is just saying, here it is for anyone who wants to know. I'll lay it all out. There's going to be international travel. Three nations here are going to have this blessed relationship under the reign of the Lord Jesus Christ. The picture is of all three serving together in the Lord's kingdom. The Lord will call Egypt my people, verse 25, those of Assyria he'll call the work of my hands. Israel will be called his inheritance. Now there's a brief prophetic narrative as tagged on to the six verses dealing with Egypt in chapter 20, where it says, in the year that Tartan came to Ashdod, when Sargon, king of Assyria, sent him, and he fought against Ashdod, took it. At the same time, the Lord spoke by Isaiah, son of Amos, saying, go and remove the sackcloth from your body and take your sandals off your feet. And he did so, walking naked and barefoot. Now, this isn't buck naked. This is like underwear. Then the Lord said, just as my servant Isaiah has walked naked and barefoot 3 years for a sign and a wonder against Egypt and Ethiopia, so shall the king of Assyria lead away the Egyptians as prisoners and Ethiopians as captives, young, old, naked, barefoot, with their buttocks uncovered to the shame of Egypt. Then they shall be afraid, ashamed of Ethiopia, their expectation, and Egypt, their glory. Again, sarcasm. And the inhabitants of this territory will say in that day, surely such is our expectation. Wherever we flee for help to be delivered from the king of Assyria, how are we going to escape? Now, once again, in light of the pressure that the southern kingdom of Judah in Isaiah's day, due to the pressure they were under to form an alliance with Egypt and Ethiopia, in the face of this impending Assyrian invasion, due to the temptation that it would come on them to rely upon the strength of man and rely upon man rather than rely upon God, the Lord had Isaiah act out a prophetic word. He says, in the year that Tartan came to Ashdod, Tartan was an Assyrian military commander. He was sent by the Assyrian king Sargon. He was the king. He sent his general to fight against the Philistine city of Ashdod, that is in modern day Gaza. In the year that the Assyrians came and took that city, verse 1 said, is when the Lord spoke this word to Isaiah in verse 2. Now you can imagine now all of a sudden they're taking territory right there, what we know as Gaza today. And they now, you know, that's Assyrian territory. That conquest so close to Judah would raise the fears of a similar invasion and put extreme pressure on Judah's leaders to seek alliance with Egypt. When they should have been seeking alliance with God, but there's, you know, pressure. We gotta get a military behind us. In the face of that situation, the Lord called Isaiah, remove your outer garment, your footwear. He basically walked around in their version of his underwear and bare feet for 3 years. Thankfully, you know, it wasn't Canada or something, man, but he did this as a sign and a wonder against Egypt and Ethiopia. He was to do so, in other words, so that anytime someone would come up and say, Isaiah, you know, I just happened to notice, dude, you like walk around in your underwear all the time, man, and your bare feet. What's the deal? And he was to answer them in verse 4, so shall the king of Assyria lead away the Egyptians. He was walking around in the attire of a prisoner of war. This is how the Egyptians and the Ethiopians are going to be led around, which is what the people of Egypt and Ethiopia were going to become. And anyone who would seek to find their protection from them against the Assyrians, you're going to end up afraid and ashamed, verse 5 says.

0: his
1: fellow countrymen see Egypt and Ethiopia being led away as prisoners of war, they're going to say, we're doomed, dude. Now we have no hope, because that was our only hope. That was our expectation. That's what we can expect for ourselves if we flee for help to be delivered from the Assyrians. It is through all of this, and if you know your Bible, as we studied before, it's through all of this that Judah would end up with a small remnant there in the city of Jerusalem, who at that time, during the reign of King Hezekiah, with only a remnant in Jerusalem, turned to the Lord. And the Lord stepped in and he decimated the Assyrian army in one night. He killed 185,000 troops of the Assyrian army in one night with one angel. It's recorded several places in our Bible. It's one of those passages. When I studied it the first time, we'll get to it in Isaiah. And I read that and I thought, did this really happen? Did this really go on? Come on, dude. And I searched it out. It did, man. I mean, the Assyrian nation went on the decline. Their army was decimated in one night. And secular historians have no clue how this happened. They try and make up excuses, but they can't. And look it up, because it's hilarious. This is something God would have done years back if they'd only turned to him. But why don't we just wait until we are decimated and we're just this little remnant? We got nothing. Now my family is destroyed. Now my career is gone. Now everything I have is gone. Maybe God can help me now. And he would have helped you years ago. He would have stepped in and destroyed the Assyrian army if you would have cried out to him to begin with. But they have to be decimated first. So it's like, Lord, help me to learn this lesson. Help me, God, to not have to look to the arm of man to think I'm just going to find all my help in this world. God, you have never failed. You are faithful, God. You have been faithful for over 30 years. Every time, all your promises are yes and amen. They're all true. They've all proven to be completely faithful. And so, God, please, I pray, Lord, as I read passages like this that are meant for my learning, they're meant to teach me. Jeff, wake up. I am the God who can do whatever you need. Or you can try to get that from the world. Good luck, and you walk around your underwear, probably. I don't want to do that. But God, thank you for your word. Thank you for just amazing passages of scripture like this that we can look to, God, and rely upon, and just parallel with actual events here on earth that happened. And I can believe it just happened by coincidence, and it just happened because some people made some foolish decisions, or I can read your word and realize that, God, you knew this is going to happen all the way along, and that these people would make these foolish decisions. So, God, we love you. We praise you as we enter into prayer tonight. God, may you be high and lifted up. May it just be fervent, Lord, and effectual. May our prayers avail much. We ask in Jesus' name. Amen.

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If you would like a copy of today's teaching, which is part of a Bible study that was given during one of our weekly services, please contact the church at 608-273-2911 or visit us on the web at calvarychapelmadison.com. 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
1: It's 428. It's 79 degrees.
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0: Letting go and letting God be your hope will be our topic today, as we hear in this comment from Mike McIntosh to introduce this edition of Chapter and Verse.
1: When you're humble enough to admit that you have weaknesses, God can work. You don't have to hold on to everything. You don't need to be in charge of everything. You don't need to fix everything. You don't have to have everything your way. People are not lesser human beings because they don't live up to your standard. Your weaknesses, just let go. And that old saying, let God. Well, here you just found a verse. He is helping us with our weaknesses. And that's when you can say, Lord, I can't do it. Would you please help me? I can't do it.

0: Welcome to CNV, where our teacher, Mike McIntosh, is leading us into more practical Bible study from the book of Romans. Today, our verse-by-verse review of this New Testament book takes us once again to the 8th chapter. As Christians, we see the world as it really is, physically decaying and spiritually infected with sin. But this honest view should not lead us to pessimism, because we have God's firm promise of eternal glory, and that should bring us hope. Having an earnest expectation of hope, that's the topic of our teaching today on Chapter and Verse. So now let's join Mike and open our Bibles to Romans chapter 8 as he begins our study in prayer.
1: Lord, we thank you for Pastor Alwyn. We thank you for the musicians that so humbly serve, but are so talented. I thank you for that jazz band that was there and how they are so well known, and yet they came in the afternoon on Sunday to just bless us as we were in between teaching. Thank you, Lord, for what a church of so many different colored skinned people, just all in love with one another and with you. And I pray for Horizon Christian Fellowship, Lord, that we would just be a church of love, and that we would not hold our friends back from what we know and hide our light under a bushel, but we would reach out to them. And we pray that we'll be used in San Diego to win even more people to the Lord. Father, as we hear things of our town that are disturbing, and it seems like violence and murders and rapes have increased here the last 6 months, we just know that's because the church is not being the salt of the earth. And we're asking, God, that you would get the most troubled people in here to get saved and healed in their heads and hearts. We pray that we would not grow old and stifled and stodgy and conservative in our way that we worship or even preach or teach or listen, but we'd be on fire for you because you were willing to go to the cross for us. So I ask now, like in the first service, that you would open our understanding as we see these great things that you have done. God, we want more of you. We're desperate because we're nothing without you, and we can accomplish nothing without you. So God, please, please, please, pour your spirit out on every woman sitting here and light her up like Lucy, and someone that just has a child to raise and a husband to look after and yet has this brilliant ministry of being able to meet tens of thousands of people and be humble about it. Help us all, whatever kind of a job we have, we do it to your glory. Lord, let us see our flesh die and surrender to you. God, get us off the fence. Keep us from being lukewarm. Light the fire in our hearts, Lord, and let us stand for you and enter into the battle as the laborers are few. Bless your word now and pour it into the souls of those that are willing to receive. In Jesus Christ's name, amen. Chapter 8, verse 19. We ended with the sufferings of this present time that you and I can suffer through are not worthy to be compared at all to the glory, or with the glory, which is going to be revealed in us. And there is a tremendous glory that is going to be in us that will come out of us, and we will no longer be living in these bodies, that God would use us as his vessels. And that's who we are and really what we are. For here he tells us, the earnest expectation of the creation eagerly waits for the revealing of the sons of God. For the creation was subjected to futility, not willingly, but because of him who subjected it in hope. Would you circle in the two verses the words creation? It's come out in just two verses. Nothing about evolution, it's about creation. I'd like you to just take note, because you're going to see it many more times. For the earnest expectation of the creation eagerly waits for the revealing or the manifestation of the sons of God. For the creation, and there we go again, the creation was subjected to futility, so it's decaying, it's rotting, it's falling apart, not willingly, but because of him, God, who subjected it in hope. And because the creation, there it is again, itself also will be delivered. The creation itself also will be delivered from the bondage of corruption into the glorious liberty of the children of God. That's you and me. There's something about you and me we don't have yet. that Paul saw. And we know, underline that, that's very emphatic. We know this as a fact, as Christian men and women, that the whole creation, now he uses the word again, but he gives us a descriptive part, the whole creation, not part of it or some of it or an evolutionary thing or something scientists can come up with 2,000 years later. But we know this right now, first century, that the whole creation groans and labors with birth pangs together until now. And not only that, that's an expletive. It's an excitement. Not only that, let me tell you this. I can get your payments down to whatever you want them. It's like he's selling us here. But not only that, that's all great news, but I've got something here for you. Not only that, but we also who have the first fruits of the Spirit, even we ourselves, Christians, we groan within ourselves, eagerly waiting for the adoption, the redemption of our body. Oh, Lord, come quickly. How often you've done that. Groaned. For we were saved in this hope. But hope that is seen is not hope. For why does one still hope for what he sees? But if we hope for what we do not see, we eagerly wait for it with, say the word together with me, perseverance. We're not wimps. We eagerly wait for it with perseverance. We persevere. Likewise, the Spirit also helps in our weaknesses, for we do not know what we should pray for as we ought to. But the Holy Spirit, now this is so great because you say, well, I don't want to pray. I don't want to go to a prayer meeting. The Holy Spirit himself makes intercession for us with groanings which cannot be uttered. Sometimes, you get hit. I make a hospital call and I overlap into other people's rooms that don't know me and I let them know I'm a minister. And you see the injustices of life and it's just, ooh, to the parking lot. You just can't utter. But the Spirit in you can utter. And he's inside of me and he's looking at my heart and he knows what I would say. And the wonderful thing is the book of Revelation says that the prayers are working with the Holy Spirit, since you just saw he's working. The angels are working in conjunction because the prayers are carried in golden vials, which that word for vials was not a tube. I was happy to look that up. It didn't mean that. It meant a deep, shallow bowl, shallow going this way and deep in the center, that it didn't fill all the way to the top. But otherwise, the prayers were down here, and the angels carry them into the throne room, and there's sweet fragrance like an aroma. It's like we're here right now, and God wants you to know he's here. And there's a restlessness in the crowd that I'm just waiting for it to settle down so God can say what he wants to say to you. And once it settles down, then you're open because you see the distractions, and you feel it, and you don't know what it is. But the angels are waiting for prayer, for more people to pray, so they can fill a bowl and go see him. And you're not just sitting here thinking you've come to church, but you've come to hear about God and that he loves you and he wants his presence to just manifest itself to you. But some are not ready. You're not mature enough. It would scare the dickens out of you. You got your head shaved and you'd grow an afro immediately if he tapped your shoulder and said, hey, I'm talking to you. He loves you. Give him a moment. You're going to be gone in a few moments. Let him just show himself to you, because you show yourself to him when you talk from your heart. And if you haven't been talking, this is a great place to talk with hundreds of Christians around you and hundreds on the internet and radio network, thousands. So this is a worship time, even when you're listening. Worship him. Tell him how much you love him. He sent you your pastor back from England that's telling you there's something going on that he doesn't have words for. But the Holy Spirit can speak to your heart. And he can take prayers up to God, even when we don't know what it is we should say. So we've seen therefore, and not only that, and we know there's hope. Hope does not disappoint. He tells us in the 5th chapter. But here he says, for we were saved in this hope. What? The hope that our bodies would be changed and we'd go to heaven. But hope, you know, we've learned from our president, I can give you hope and change, with real change. Yeah, we got pocket change left, that's all. We ourselves groan, eagerly waiting for the adoption of the redemption of our body. We're saved in this hope, but hope that is seen, it's no longer hope. For why does one still hope for what he can see? You've got it. You don't hope for that anymore. You hope for what you can't see. But if we hope for what we do not see, we eagerly wait for it with perseverance. Likewise, the Spirit, just in the same manner, you're waiting now, you're going to say, okay, I've been waiting 5 years. I really haven't done much, just I'm waiting. He hasn't told me to go forward. I've just been, and I've watched him. I've watched him work inside of this church and prune and cut back and people leave and people come and it's just, I'm on hold. Because he's going to do something brand new. I don't want to miss it. So I have a great expectation in perseverance that God wants to do something special with you. So we eagerly wait for it with perseverance. Likewise, the Spirit also helps in our weaknesses. I just want to ask by a show of hand, other than myself, is there anyone here that has weaknesses of any kind? Really? Oh, I'm among friends. Okay, I guess I can take my shoes off, my boots. Just think of that. When you're humble enough to admit that you have weaknesses, God can work. You don't have to hold on to everything. You don't need to be in charge of everything. You don't need to fix everything. You don't have to have everything your way. People are not lesser human beings because they don't live up to your standard. Your weaknesses, just let go. And that old saying, let God. Well, here you just found a verse. He is helping us with our weaknesses. And that's when you can say, Lord, I can't do it. Would you please help me? I can't do it. So he will speak in intercession for us with groanings which cannot be uttered. Now he who searches the heart knows what the mind of the Spirit is. God is searching your heart right now. As we're here together to worship him. He's searching our hearts. And that's why in the Old Testament it says, create in me a clean heart. Renew within me a right spirit. That man that wrote that down, he knew that his heart wasn't perfect. And he knew that his spirit was empty. Now maybe your spirit is empty and you're not very spiritual right now. Well, just cry out that prayer. It's a beautiful song. Create in me a clean heart. God, you create the clean heart. Renew a right spirit in me. I used to have one, but I don't. You've quote-unquote backslidden. You've fallen away. You're into some old things that you know you should get out of. And today's the day. So you just say, God, you create. I'm trying to do good things and feel good about myself to cover up what I've done. You create. It's your job. Create a clean heart in me. Forgive me for the filth that I've allowed to come into my heart. Renew a right spirit in me. Renew it. On the way back, there was this giant of a German man. He was from Germany. And I could tell the way he talked. And I heard him tell me that. And his wife and daughter were sitting in front in the rows up ahead of us. And I was watching a movie. And I thought it was just a basic thriller movie. And all of a sudden, there came a scene with a guy and a girl. And said, so I grabbed the remote. And he kept looking over at my screen. And I said, I don't want him to see this. I was pushing the thing, and what I did is I got slow motion of that scene. And he's looking over, and I said, wonder, why are you looking? And then somebody stands right behind my row, and they have their elbow on, I mean, they're looking at this ugly scene. So I lean into the thing, and I'm going, oh, I got it, oh no, what? Oh, I just changed the size of the screen. Oh, now they're going like that, fast. Oh, I couldn't erase it. And then I thought of my heart. I don't like to see things like that. A little bit of it came into my mind, and I, for a few moments, had it in slow motion, and I had it going fast, and then just the thought of it, and the fear that is one of you that put your elbow on my, and were standing there watching what I was watching, and you were rebuking me in the spirit, and this guy over here was a Secret Service Christian church agent that was, what you watching over there? What you watching over there? What you watching over there? Well, yeah, I mean, I'm being serious, but I felt so bad. But I did think, kind of stupid, I'm trying to get this thing out of the world, and I made it more accessible. I didn't mean that. So I realized thoughts, oh, dirty thoughts. Oh, Lord, please erase them with the blood of Jesus. That works for me. I'm serious. It's worked for years. Erase that tape. I don't ever want to see that person in my mind again. Don't want to get that movie out of there. And please erase it. And ask the Lord to create a clean heart. And he does. So I know in a crowd this size, there's some of you that do not have a clean heart. It's filthy. It's dirty. You're looking at things you shouldn't be looking at. And so it creates in your heart filth. It's that filth that 2,000 years ago, supernaturally, God seeing the future, took that filth and put it on his son and then condemned his son to death because of that filth in your unclean heart. So I don't want to re-crucify Christ. He was crucified once. He was buried and raised from the dead. And some doctrines say we keep crucifying Christ so we have these communion services. And that's not biblical. Maybe churchical, but it's not biblical. So whatever is in your heart, God, as we get ready to take communion, create in me a clean heart. And then you be honest with yourself. I got talking to this man. Sounds like a very successful photographer from London. And his buddy was from Spain. And he said, how can I get involved with what you're doing? I'm so excited to hear what you do and what your church is like. You need a photographer. And I said, not at $400 an hour, but if it's free. I said, you know what you need to do? I was 26 years old when I came to the Lord. He said, well, I'm 26 years old. And I said, I could tell you what all the things you're involved in right now. He said, don't do it, please. I'm ashamed. I said, well, that's why God is speaking to you. You heard God speak when I spoke. So you come to San Diego, go to the Horizon School of Evangelism, and at the end of that, ask God, what is it I'm supposed to do for you? I want to surrender myself and never live the life I have been living. Would you be willing to do that? I got a text, an email from him yesterday. When can I come? I've got several people from England that want to come. It's kind of an amazing thought. Oh, this is cool. I'm standing, talking to people as they're leaving on Saturday. And this young man, about 6'3", is taller than me, probably 24 or something. He says, thank you for sending Bill Goodrich to the Ukraine. Bill Goodrich, I led Bill and Vi to the Lord when we first started in San Diego. And she was a beautiful stewardess for PSA Airlines, and he was a realtor. He flew in Vietnam in the back seat of jets. And they both came to the Lord together. And their lives were changed. Well, Bill just, you know, I'd ask him to do stuff, and he'd do it. He just wanted somebody to teach him. And he became my assistant pastor after a few years. And then for about 8 to 10 years, he was the church administrator. And then it was time for him to leave and some other people at the same time. And so I said, well, just, you know, keep praying, and I'll pray. And all of you that feel something new's coming, pray. We'll see what God does. So Bill went back to Indianapolis, where he's from. And Vi and her sister had an apartment, condo there, and they moved in really with no money. They started a Bible study with just them and then a couple of her friends. And today it's Horizon Christian Fellowship of Indianapolis. They have an 88, well, they got more, over 100 acres now of property. Have a beautiful elementary, junior, high school. They have dormitories. They have a camp there. They have rope deals. You slide down in the forest, the virgin forest. There's lakes and ponds on the church property. Just beautiful. And then he felt God spoke to him. Bill's a great prayer warrior. And he prayed about a school that the school district wanted to sell. Then he was down in one of the rougher areas, and Bill went down there without any money, and he bid $26,000 on this two-story brick school, and that was the winning bid. but he didn't have the money. They said, you over here, you get the school. And a man walked up to him and he said, I own the businesses on the left-hand side of this school, and you will have a check if you come over to my office, and I will give you the $26,000. And I don't think he was a Christian man, but the point was that if somebody good in the name of Jesus was coming next door, he knew the gang problems. It was a very wise thought of him, why he'd invest. So now out of that church, there are now churches throughout the country. And there are 9 Horizons in Indianapolis, and there are others in Wisconsin, Illinois, and other places in Indianapolis. So I'm standing there, and this guy says, thank you for sending us Bill Goodrich. And I'm thinking, Indiana. Well, Bill got a heart for the Ukraine. And he said, I'm from the Ukraine. I said, oh, yeah. He said, Bill has started several churches. And we've grown up with him and George Markey and his family, and now we have just started churches in Kyrgyzstan, 2 or 3. He said, Mike, do you know that there are now 15 to 20 Horizons just in the Ukraine and now into Kyrgyzstan? I said, no, I didn't know that. And then his wife came up, and he said, you know, she came to Jesus, Bill led her with the Lord in Ukraine, and then she kept telling me, as her boyfriend, come to church, we're not going to church. And he came, and the second time he gave his heart to Jesus, and now they are... He's in a business. His company moved him to London, but he's in like Bible school through the church and wants to be a minister when he goes back to his people. So you sit here, and one man and one woman who had every problem you and I have had, heard God call him, go to Indianapolis, have no money to speak of, maybe a couple $100 in the bank, take their 2 little children, and God, through them, what he saw here, worked through Bill, happened. And now it's happening in the Ukraine, which is a pretty big place, and Kyrgyzstan, which is a full-blown Muslim country. You are there. People like you are exactly who God uses. He uses you. So before we take the communion, let me leave you with some pencil work. If you would please take out a pen, or a pen would be best, and I want you to circle some special words for what God has done for you. Verse 19, I want to point out, earnest. Write that one down or circle it. Earnest. You know, when somebody's really earnest, in a real estate sense, it's a down payment. They will give you, here's a check for $10,000. I'm earnest about buying this property. Let me talk to my banker, and then we'll write the deal. It's earnest money, very strongly committed. So verse 19, for the earnest expectation. So a lot of people are losing their expectations and their hope in this country. I'm sorry. Our country's really in trouble. Expectations. Did you quit having expectations?
0: 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And we'll pick up right here on our Thursday broadcast of CNV. 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
2: Today's Wisdom for Women is Proverbs 19, verse 26. Children who mistreat their father or chase away their mother are a public disgrace and embarrassment. To mistreat a father. As I say that term, I think of daughters whose fathers are undeserving of respect or love or forgiveness. Truthfully, they deserve to be mistreated because they mistreated their daughters. All I can say here is, once again, two wrongs don't make a right. Father is both a position and a role. If you have a father who is still alive, even if they were a bad dad, you as a child of God are assigned to them. There's a strong possibility that no one else on the face of the earth prays for him or shows true agape love to that man. If he doesn't deserve it, and many don't, then it is even more a work of the Spirit of God's grace within you to enable you to love the unlovable. If you just love those who love you, well, big deal. Let me tell you the real key here. Let God the Father play the role of father to you. Let him father you, and he will enable you to even love your enemy. Then, as Jesus said, you will be children of your Father in heaven. Secondly, it's a shameful thing to chase away your mother. Don't do that either. For some women, their mothers just yank their chain. They can't stand to be around them. Again, if you're a child of God, this is not an option. You are assigned by God himself to love her. Love is patient, love is kind, and love never fails. This is Debbie Bryson praying that the practical wisdom of God's word will make you wise.
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4: It's 79 degrees.

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2: 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And now, with today's study, here's Pastor Chuck.
3: Unto the angel of the church of Ephesus write, These things saith he that holds the seven stars in his right hand, who walks in the midst of the seven golden candlesticks. And so the description of Jesus, out of chapter 1, he holds the seven stars in his right hand, he walks in the midst of the seven golden candlesticks, and you'll find that his message is going to be relative to this description. It's going to come up again in the message to the Church of Ephesus. It should be noted that each of these churches comprise a period of church history. And you can find that it fits very well to the periods of church history. And we will point out these periods of church history as we go through the seven messages. These seven churches exist today. The conditions and the state you will find are relative to the church today. So they exist concurrently, and they were addressed to the seven churches that existed then, dealing with situations that did exist within the churches, but they also have a historic application, which we will also see. Now, to the church of Ephesus, I know thy works. He says that to each of the churches. And thy labor, and thy patience. Now, John in the first chapter described himself as on the island of Patmos for the testimony of Jesus Christ. And he said he was their brother and companion in tribulation, in the kingdom, and patience. Now, towards the end of the first century, they began to realize that the coming of Jesus wasn't as quick as they thought originally it was going to be. They were all anticipating the Lord to return immediately to establish the kingdom. There were rumors going around that the Lord had promised John that he would not die before the kingdom was established. John, in the last chapter of his gospel, said that is not so. That's not what Jesus said. Jesus said to Peter when Jesus told Peter how he was going to be martyred for the gospel's sake, he said, but what about him, pointing to John? Jesus said, look, if I want him to remain alive till I come, what's that to you? You follow me. You know, you take care of Peter, I'll take care of John. And so many said, the Lord said that John wasn't going to die. John said, no, he didn't say that. The Lord just said, if I will, that he should stay alive till I come. But Peter, in his epistle, began to encourage the people towards patience in waiting for the coming of the Lord. James had said, have patience, brother, establish your souls, for the Lord is waiting for the complete fruit of harvest. So in the patience in waiting for the kingdom. And so the church has been patiently waiting for the kingdom. And because of our patient waiting for the kingdom, scoffers have come and said, where's the promise of his coming? You know, the world is going on as it was. There's nothing different. You know, it's always been the fight of good against evil. And this is, you know, they can show you headlines of the papers in 1897 that read like today. He said, it's been happening all the way along. Where is the problem? Since our fathers fell asleep, all things continue as they were from the beginning. So the patient waiting for the kingdom, as the Lord is patiently waiting for the complete fruit of harvest. I know thy works, thy labor, thy patience, how you cannot bear them which are evil. So they really had the gift of discernment going. One of the problems of the church is the evil that exists within it. And Jesus declared in the kingdom parables that it was going to happen. The seed is going to fall on various types of soil. And that there would be an abnormal growth to the church, like a mustard seed, a small seed. But it grows into a tree, abnormal growth. And the birds of the air, which are always a symbol of evil, will come and lodge in its branches. And then there have been a lot of evil birds lodged in the branches of the church, and they exist today. A lot of dirty birds in the church. The woman who took the three loaves and hid in it the leaven until it had permeated. And so the leaven, a symbol of evil, permeating the whole church. The history of the church is shameful. I have no defense for it. I do not seek to defend the history of the church. I am embarrassed by the history of the church. Whenever I go into a college classroom to lecture, I am so often challenged by the history of the church. And I always say, I have no defense. The church's history is rotten. I have no defense for the history of the church. I will defend Jesus Christ and my faith in him and the simple gospel as it was taught by him and practiced by the disciples, his apostles. But what happened in the church, I'm not going to try to excuse. I'm not going to try to defend. I'm only going to apologize and say that doesn't represent true Christianity as taught by Jesus Christ. But God help us to be a true and faithful witness of what he wanted his church to be. You cannot bear those that are evil. They had the purging power within the church of Ephesus, and it's a healthy body that can purge the poisons from its system. It's when the church begins to tolerate the poison that it's going to die. You know, if your body gets so weak, it can't purge poisons anymore, then, you know, death is going to follow very soon. It's necessary that the healthy body purge itself of the poisons within it. You have borne, you have patience, and for my name's sake, you have labored. Their labor was done in the name of Jesus. For his name's sake, they labored, and they did not faint. And they've got all of the works and all of these efforts going. They are a tremendously active church. All of the committees are functioning as they're designed to. Nevertheless, I have this against thee, because you have left your first love. And so what the Lord was really longing for is not so much works, but just a loving relationship with these people. That's what God longs to have with you tonight. The Lord is just looking for a loving relationship with you. We're so often trying to substitute our works, our efforts, for just plain fellowship. And the Lord longs for just plain fellowship. Rather than busying yourself for him, he'd rather you just sit, relax, and share time in love and fellowship with him. I have this against you. You've left your first love. That excitement, that thrill that you knew in the beginning. God said to Israel, I remember the love that you had for me when I was espoused to you in the wilderness. How that you were talking about me all the time. What happened? Jesus is saying, I'm missing the first love. That first bloom of love that you had. So remember from whence you are fallen. And notice it is fallen. It's backsliding. You've gone backwards. You should have a deeper relationship of love with the Lord tonight than ever before. Remember from whence you have fallen. Remember those exciting days of following the Lord wherever he might lead. Hey, we were daring. We would do anything for Jesus. We'd go anywhere for Jesus. Our love. Remember from whence you have fallen and repent. Change, turn. And then repeat, do thy first works, or else I will come unto thee quickly and will remove thy candlestick out of his place unless you repent. So the warning is that he will not stay in a loveless church. He will take that church away from his presence. For where was Jesus walking in the midst? This saith he who walks in the midst of the seven golden candlesticks. And so it's relevant now to the message of judgment that he announces. If you don't repent, I'm going to take and remove the church from the place of my presence. I won't stay, he is saying, in a church that lacks love. And the tragedy of the church, so many churches today, is there is a lack of love and thus the absence of the Spirit. And what ensues then is fighting and bickering and all the other things that we see. Oh, how important it is that we maintain this love. More important than having miracles or anything else is having love. Paul said, I'll show you a more excellent way. Not all work miracles, not all have the gift of healings, not all speak with tongues, but God wants that we should all have love. Though I speak with the tongues of men and angels, if I don't have love, it's meaningless. It's just sounds. It's just noise. Though I have the gift of prophecy or I understand all things, if I have not love, really nothing. Though I give my body to be burned, sell everything I have and give to the poor, if I don't have love, it's meaningless. Love is everything. You've left, he said, your first love. Oh, what an indictment. You better repent, he said, or else the next thing that goes is my presence. I'm not going to stay. But this you do have. You hate the deeds of the Nicolaitans, which I also hate. What are the deeds of the Nicolaitans? The Greek words Niko and Laos are, the word Niko is priest or priesthood, and Laos is the laity, the common people. So it's the establishing of a spiritual hierarchy where a man would come between you and God and would say, no, you can't go directly to God. You come to me and I'll go to God for you. That's exactly what Jesus died to set aside. You see, when Jesus died, the veil of the temple was torn from the top to the bottom as God was signifying to all men that everyone can now have direct access to the throne of God. And in Hebrews we read, therefore, let us come boldly to the throne of grace that we might receive mercy in the time of need. Or throne of mercy to receive grace in the time of need. But that entry has been made through Jesus Christ. Now, there is within the Pentecostal churches that thing that is called shepherding, which is the deeds of the Nicolaitans. You come to us, and we will advise you what God has to say concerning who you should marry and what you should sell and what you should buy and when you should do this or that. And they seek to exercise a lordship over the people. It's the deeds of the Nicolaitans, that shepherding movement. And of course, we see it in the Catholic Church with the priesthood. You come and confess your sins to me and I will remit your sins because I'll go to the Father and I'll take care of things for you. And it's putting a man between you and God. It's inserting here a man that stands between you and God. Now, we'll see this system develop when we get to the Church of Thyatira, but at least the Church of Ephesus, it says, hates it, which the Lord said, I hate it too. Why does he hate it? Because he died to abolish it. It used to be that man could not come directly to God because of sin, but Jesus, dying for our sins, made access to God for every man. He that hath an ear, let him hear what the Spirit saith to the churches. To him that overcometh will I give to eat of the tree of life, which is in the midst of the paradise of God. Adam was banished from the Garden of Eden. because he had the choice. All of the trees that are in the garden you may eat, but the tree that is in the midst of the garden, thou shalt not eat thereof. Adam had the choice. He could have eaten of the tree of life, which was in the Garden of Eden, but he chose rather to eat of the tree of knowledge of good and evil. And in a sense, each of us make that same decision that Adam made. There's the tree of life available to each of us through the cross of Jesus Christ. But so many times people choose the tree of the knowledge of good and evil. I want to dabble in the evil things. I want to know about the evil. Now to him that overcomes, he can eat of the tree of life, which is in the midst of the paradise of God. God transplanted that tree. When Adam was driven from the Garden of Eden, God placed a cherubim at the gate of the garden to guard it, lest man should return and eat of the tree of life and live forever in a sinful state. Most horrible thing that could have happened to man. God was protecting man from his own folly. But one day we'll eat of that tree of life. He that overcometh, he that lives and believes in me, Jesus said, will never die. So he is the tree of life, really, and partaking of him, we have eternal life. Unto the angel of the church of Smyrna, or in Smyrna, right. Now, the church of Ephesus, historically, is your first period of church history up until the death of the apostles. The book of Acts. Towards the end, there was a growing cold as they began to formalize the religion. The church of Smyrna is the church of the second and third century that went through such tremendous suffering and persecution from the Roman government. Estimated that 6 million Christians were martyred during this period of time. Some of them fed to the lions, stretched on the racks, crucified by the hundreds as the Roman emperors at various periods sought to stamp out Christianity. And so did this church that was going to experience such tremendous suffering and persecution. The message of Jesus is one of a different nature. It's a message of comfort, a message of hope. To the angel of the church of Smyrna write, these things saith the first and the last. Remember his description of himself, the first and the last. I was dead and I am alive again, who was dead and is alive. Because many, 6 million of this church are to be martyred for their faith. I know thy works and the tribulation and poverty, but you are rich. Poor in material things, but rich in spiritual things. I know the blasphemy of those that say they are Jews and they are not. They are the synagogue of Satan. Now, when Jesus was in a confrontation with the religious leaders of his day, they said, we have Abraham as our father. Jesus said, if Abraham was your father, then you believe in me. For Abraham rejoiced to see my day, and he saw it. And they said, what do you mean Abraham saw you? You're not even 50 years old. What are you talking about? And Jesus said, well, before Abraham was, I am. And they took up stones to kill him. But then Jesus said, I am of my Father. And if you were of my Father, you would know me. But you are of your father, the devil. Who is he talking to? The religious leaders. The Pharisees. Now he is saying of them, I know those who say they are Jews. They're really not. Paul the Apostle tells us that not all who have the law are justified. For circumcision is not an outward ritual. It's really something of the heart. It's something that takes place within a person's heart. It's not an outward ritual that a person goes through. It's an inward work within the heart. And there were many who were trusting in the law. We have the law. And they were trusting in the outward observance of the law, where in reality, what really mattered was in the person's heart. And Jesus, in the Sermon on the Mount, brought out this truth in chapter 5. He said, unless your righteousness exceeds that of the scribes and Pharisees, you're not going to enter the kingdom of heaven. For you have heard that it hath been said by those in old times that thou shalt not kill. But I say unto you that if you hate your brother, you're guilty. You've heard that it hath been said thou shalt not commit adultery. But I say unto you, if you look at a woman and lust after her in your heart, you've actually violated the law. For the law is spiritual, and the outward observance doesn't do it. It's when what's in a person's heart that really counts. And God is concerned of what's in your heart, not what you do on the outward, not the rituals that you may observe outwardly. What's going on in your heart? Is the love of God reigning in your heart? That's what matters. Do you have a genuine love for God, or are you bound to a law and to rituals? And so I know those, the blasphemy of those that say they are Jews, but really they are of the synagogue of Satan, because they're opposed to Jesus Christ. They're fighting against Jesus Christ, God's Son. Fear none of those things which you will suffer. Behold, the devil is going to cast some of you into prison that you may be tried. You're going to have tribulation for 10 days. But be thou faithful unto death, and I will give to you a crown of life. He that hath an ear, let him hear what the Spirit says to the churches, and he that overcomes shall not be hurt of the second death. Don't fear those, he said, who are able to kill your body and after that have no power, but fear him who after the body is killed has the power to cast your soul into Gehenna. Yea, I say unto you, fear ye him. Now, they may kill your body, don't worry about that. You'll not be hurt of the second death. And so the words of comfort, the words of hope to these who were to be martyred for their faith in Jesus Christ. Notice no call to repentance. They're going to have enough just, you know, being martyred for their faith. Now, I do recommend highly that you read Fox's Book of Martyrs to get an insight to the Church of Smyrna and the price that these people paid to believe in Jesus Christ.
2: We'll return with more of our verse-by-verse Bible study.

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1: I don't know about you. I can only speak for myself. You're all here, so I think you have the same passion. I can't wait to gather together to worship God, to hear from God, to fellowship with believers on Sundays, on Thursdays, on Saturdays when we gather for prayer, whenever. But for many, it doesn't seem like it's that important. And I realize some say, well, you know, Joe, you're the pastor. You have to be here. Let me be clear, okay? I'll just be honest with you. I don't have to be here. I get to be here. God has allowed me to come and be a part of this body of believers. And the same is true with you. You don't have to come. You get to come. And yeah, maybe I have a little more incentive than you do, because if I don't show up, it affects all of you. But hey, it is a joy to gather together. And how many of you are card-carrying members of Calvary Chapel? Oh, you didn't get your cards yet? No, none of you are, because we don't have cards. Then how are we a part of a body of believers? Through Christ. That means anyone from anywhere in the world who is a believer in Jesus Christ can come here and worship. Even if you're not a believer, you can come here and hear about God. But anyone from anywhere in the world who's a believer is a family member. And that's the most amazing thing in the world. And the church, the house of God, should be about what the early church was about. What were they about? My first message that I gave here some 28 years ago was from Acts 2:42. This was what the Lord put upon my heart what this church was to be about. In fact, that's the music we play for our studies that are on the air. They continue steadfastly in the apostles' doctrine and fellowship, in the breaking of bread and in prayers. And fear came upon every soul, and many wonders and signs were done through the apostles. Now all who believed were together and had all things in common, and sold their possessions and goods, and divided them among all, as anyone had need. So continuing daily with one accord in the temple and breaking bread from house to house, they ate their food with gladness and simplicity of heart, praising God and having favor with all the people. And the Lord added to the church daily those who were being saved. There it is. It's really not that complicated. Teaching the Word of God, fellowship, sharing in communion, prayer. That's what the early church was about. Why do we make it so complicated? You know, I remember years ago when we were in the other building, and I would get these emails and letters on how to grow the church, how to put on big productions, you know, because you always had to have a skit or a play. And I read these things, and I'm like, wow, there'd be no one in the seats. Everyone would be on the stage doing the skit. So I guess that doesn't work. And it doesn't. How did the church grow? In the early church, how did it grow? The church was added to daily by the Holy Spirit. The church did what it was supposed to do, and the Holy Spirit did what he was supposed to do. Paul warns us about these back then, and I think the days we're living in Hebrews 10:25, that some were forsaking the assembling together. He says, but you got to exhort one another, and so much the more you see the day approaching. The only way you're going to be able to exhort people is coming together with them. I realize some, it's a struggle. But if you're struggling, ask God to help you about that. We're the family of God. You know, when I was growing up, being in an Italian family, when we had get-togethers, it was unbelievable. We had tons of people, plus tons of food. It was a joyous occasion. We all got together, our parents, all the kids. There were cousins everywhere. It was awesome. We've lost that today, and we've lost it in the church. No one has time. I got to go because, you know, it's 12 o'clock and the pulpit's going to start sinking down. They're going to hide Joe. That's not how it works. No, we should get to know each other, because how do you pray for people if you don't know them, right? But you get to know where they're coming from. You get to know what's going on in their lives. The house of God should be a light in this dark world. Amen. What has the church done? I'm fascinated by this. Saddened, but fascinated. Many churches now have darkened everything. The lights go down real, real, real low. Then you can't read your Bible. If I ever went to church like that, I'd get a big headlamp, and I let that thing shine brightly. Why? Because we're supposed to be the light of the world, not darkness. We're not to blend into the world. And the church is the called out ones. We're called out of the kingdom of darkness into God's glorious kingdom. The church is a place where we gather together as a place where God is. What do I mean by that? Well, if we're there, then God's there, right? Absolutely. I love that. And that should make the church more attractive than anything else. This is the place where God is at. And yet Satan's deceived so many to believe that the church is to be like the world, to attract the world into the church. Not at all. The church is God's house because he's the architect. He's the builder. He lives there. He provides for it. He's honored there and he rules there. And that's what we're to be about. The church is the house of God. Now, what does that all mean? What does that all entail? Well, as we look at verse 15 again, it's going to be the pillar and foundation of the truth. And this is very interesting. Listen to what he says. But if I'm delayed, I write so that you may know how you ought to conduct yourself in the house of God, which is the church of the living God, the pillar and ground of the truth. What's the focus? Truth. Not worldly truth, not my truth, not what you feel is true. It's the truth of God found in the Word of God. And it really is the foundation of our faith. You know, I've shared this story many times with you, but it's just one of the, it's so simplistic and yet it's so powerful. And that's the great football coach, Vince Lombardi. He was playing the Packers were playing the Bears one game. And the Bears were creaming them, and it was halftime. And, you know, when you're getting creamed by an opponent, the coach is not going to be happy. And these guys thought they were going to get slammed. Vince Lombardi, coaches were tough back then. You know, he walked into the locker room, and he picked up a football. And he looked at his players, and he said, "Gentlemen, this is a football." What did he mean? Get back to the basics. They weren't tackling. They weren't doing the things they were supposed to do. Gentlemen, this is the football. You don't have to do anything else but do your job. Do what you're supposed to be doing. The fundamentals. How important it is for us to get back to the basics. The basics of the early church, like I said. The fundamentals. A place where God's people gather is to be the pillar and the foundation of the truth. And the truth is found in the Word of God. Not experiences or feelings. Not that experiences are wrong, but if experiences are contrary to the Word of God, then they are wrong. And these two points, the pillar and foundation of the truth, think about this. A pillar was used to support or hold up a structure. Keep in mind, what was in Ephesus that was being worshipped at that time? The goddess Diana. And there in Ephesus was the temple of Diana. Magnificent structure. Also called Artemis. And it was one of the seven wonders of the ancient world. William Barclay describes it as one of its features was its pillars. It contained 127 pillars. Every one of them the gift of a king. All were made of marble and some were studded with jewels and overlaid with gold. So as Paul spoke of pillars, think about what's going through their mind. It reminded them of these 127 pillars that were there in the Temple of Diana that were holding up the roof of this immense structure. But it not only was a support, but also a pillar was often set up freestanding in those days in public marketplaces. Why? Because notices were placed on them. In other words, a pillar was a proclaimer also. How does that relate to us as Christians? Well, the first thing that we as the church, as Christians, are to do as pillars is hold up and proclaim God's truth to the people of this world. That's the Great Commission, right? Go therefore and make disciples of all nations, baptizing them in the name of the Father and the Son and the Holy Spirit, teaching them to observe all the things that I have commanded you, and lo, I am with you always, even to the end of the age. And pastors, it's what we are called to do. Speaking forth the truths of God found in the Word of God. We're not to water it down. We're not to ignore controversial passages of Scripture. We're to speak forth the truth. One writer said, if there is anyone in the world who ought to have courage, it must be pastors. You have to have courage to fulfill your responsibility. Why? Because you have to confront the world with its fallenness and with its sin. Not just in general, but in specific, you have to confront people. You have to say to people, the soul that sins will die. There is death and there is everlasting punishment and there is hell. You have to warn sinners that apart from faith in the Lord Jesus Christ, they will spend eternity in hell. That takes courage. Do you think that's a popular message? No, but it's the message. And that's the message that has to go forth. You have to stand up against the cultural trends and say, that is a sin, that is wrong, that dishonors God, that brings divine judgment. That kind of courage rises from convictions. Is that an easy message to give? No. But we do it in love, not in hate. But we do it in love. No, that's not right. This is what God has said. It's not what I think or what I feel. This is what God has said. How do I know God's right? How do I know the Bible is right? Have you checked it out? Have you studied it? God has spoken about scientific things long before these scientific things were even discovered. God has spoken about prophecy, giving us things that will happen down the road hundreds and hundreds of years with accuracy. Everything he said has come to pass, and there's still things coming. You see, I can trust God's word because he hasn't lied. Everything he said is coming to pass. We have to, in a loving way, confront the evil in this world. But we get tired. Oh, you're just judgmental. You're hateful. You're intolerant. You know, whatever. You know, you could put whatever you want in there. And Christians get tired. Well, I don't want to be like that. And the big one that people will throw at you who don't even believe in Jesus, well, that's not what Jesus would do. Well, let me ask you, who is Jesus? Who is this Jesus you're talking about that wouldn't confront sin? The woman who was caught in the act of adultery, he didn't ignore her sin. He forgave it. He didn't ignore it. What did he say to her? Go and continue on in adultery? No, he said, go and sin no more. Do you see, he didn't condone her sin. We don't condone a person's sin. We love them like Jesus did. The religious leaders were self-righteous when they were committing the same sins that they were accusing this woman of. And they all left when their sin was exposed. They didn't repent. They didn't get right with God. But here was this woman who did. And he forgave her and said, go and sin no more. Wow. And I think, you know, it's not just for pastors, guys. We as believers, as the church of the living God, are to proclaim the truths of God found in the word of God. So we're not just the pillars, the proclaimers, but we're also the ground or the foundation of the truth. That word in the Greek suggests a bulwark, and the dictionary says of this word that it's a solid wall-like structure raised for defense. In other words, we as Christians are not only to proclaim the word of God, but we are also defended against the attacks of the enemy. Or as Jude said, earnestly defending the faith. Contend for it. That is not an easy thing when the world is against you. Warren Wiersbe said, as a bulwark, the church protects the truth and makes sure it does not fall. When local churches turn away from the truth and compromise in their ministry, then the enemy makes progress. Sometimes church leaders must take a militant stand against sin and apostasy. This does not make them popular, but it does please the Lord. And again, the idea is, do we want to be popular among people or do we want to be pleasing to the Lord? Sometimes those two aren't the same, right? And we have to take a stand. Jesus, in John 17, said, Father, sanctify them by your truth. Your word is truth. There's the key. What are you standing upon? What's the foundation? What's the support? It's the word of God. Does it make a difference? I guarantee you it does. I guarantee you, 100% it does. There's a debate with Dennis Prager, a believer, an atheist, Oxford University professor Jonathan Glover said, it doesn't really matter whether a person has a belief system that is biblical or godly. The important thing is that they believe in something. That sounds good, right? Most people would say, well, what's wrong with that? As long as they believe in something, that's fine. Well, Prager replied like this, and it's very interesting. Said, imagine, Professor Glover, that you're in downtown Los Angeles. It's 2:00 in the morning. Your car breaks down. You get out, and you start to hear footsteps. You turn around to see 10 big young men walking toward you. 2 o'clock in the morning, Los Angeles. Would it make a difference if you knew they had just come from a Bible study? You see, there's the reality. Would it make a difference? It absolutely would. If it said Hell's Angels on the back of their jackets, I would be a little nervous. But if I saw John 3:16 and saw Bibles in their hand, hey, it's going to be okay. Why? Because God made a difference in their life. It's not just believe in anything. It's believe in the Lord Jesus Christ. It does matter what we believe. But so many today, churches have moved away from them being the pillar and ground of the truth. And they add the philosophies of the world, the basic principles of the world. And what happens is lives fall apart. Because lies aren't going to do anything for you. They're only going to hurt you. Paul gave us a warning in Colossians 2, verses 8 and 10. 8 through 10. Beware lest anyone cheat you through philosophy and empty deceit, according to the tradition of men, according to the basic principles of the world, and not according to Christ. For in him dwells all the fullness of the Godhead bodily, and you are complete in him, who is the head of all principality and power. Don't be cheated. You know, what was the psalm we read this morning? Psalm 11. If the foundations are destroyed, what are the righteous going to do? Take this away, and what do we have? Nothing. In fact, Paul in Colossians, the Greek word for philosophy comes from two Greek words, phileo, which means the love, and sophia, which means wisdom. And it's just the idea of the love of wisdom. Nothing wrong with godly wisdom, but that's not what Paul's warning them about. The wisdom that's in view here is the wisdom of man. And look at how that changes. I just saw a video, very short clip, of a Russian who had fled Russia years ago. And he was talking about changing a society. He says, it takes time. You only need 15 to 20 years to change that next generation. What just happened? Have you saw the protest by the kids supporting Hamas? That generation's been changed. And the only thing that's going to transform them is Jesus Christ. The schools have conformed them to the ways of the world. God can transform them. In fact, James tells us in James 3, this wisdom, earthly wisdom, does not descend from above, but is earthly, sensual, demonic. For where envy and self-seeking exist, confusion and every evil thing are there. Yeah. What is godly wisdom? Well, he goes on to say in James 3, but the wisdom that is from above is first pure, then peaceable, gentle, willing to yield, full of mercy and good fruits, without partiality, without hypocrisy. Now the fruit of righteousness is sown in peace by those who make peace. See, one is earthly and sensual. It's demonic. The other is pure and peaceable, gentle. And when people start moving away from the truths of God and start embracing false teachings, they isolate themselves from others because they are either told to leave or they really can't defend what they believe. They become self-seeking. It's about their doctrine. But Paul was telling Timothy, you got to take a stand here, because chapter 4 says some are going to depart from the faith. And here's the thing. You cannot find truth regarding life apart from Christ. Spiritual truth is not found anywhere else. I don't care how sincere you are. Paul in Colossians is talking about these false teachers. They're cheating you, kidnapping you, carrying you away like the spoils of battle. Yeah. It's empty deceit. And as Francis Schaeffer said, any philosophy that starts with man will never get you to God. Wow. He nailed it. Look at the philosophies of the world over the years and look at how they've changed, how they contradict each other. Do they sometimes get it right? Sure. But why grope for answers to life's problems, to life's questions, when God has the answer? Do I always like the answer? No, because it goes against my flesh. There's the battle. My flesh wars. Well, I don't like that. What do you mean I'm supposed to like that person? What do you mean? I'm going to forgive that person. That's what he means. As much as he forgave me, I'm going to forgive others. Yeah. And those are the things we have to apply to our lives. You know, when we're in Christ, we're complete. It doesn't say that you're moving towards completeness, does it? No, he says you're complete. That means in Christ, what other wisdom do I need? I don't. I need the wisdom of God. That's it. And the church should provide this solid bedrock of our faith. We should be a place where people can go to get the truth of God found in the Word of God. And here's, again, you know, I talked about this in marriage. The same is true in the body of Christ. The closer we are to God, the closer we are to each other. How do I know that? Because look at a triangle, okay? God's at the top. We're at the corners. And the closer we get to God, what happens? Oh, the closer we get to each other. When there's quarrelings and fights and disputes and anger and resentment and backbiting and all the other garbage, guess what? Someone's moving away from God, and maybe both are. And that's why, and the only way to resolve that is to get right with God. It's as simple as that. Again, I've used this example before, but it's a powerful one from A.W. Tozer. He said, has it ever occurred to you that 100 pianos all tuned to the same fork are automatically tuned to each other? They are of one accord by being tuned, not to each other, but to another standard to which each one must individually bow. So 100 worshipers met together, each one looking away to Christ, are in heart nearer to each other than they could possibly be were they to become unity conscience and turn their eyes away from God to strive for closer fellowship. Absolutely. That's the whole basis, is being tuned to Christ. Is when we're tuned to Christ, there is harmony within the body of Christ. When we're not tuned to him and we're tuned to something else, there's disharmony. You know, way back in 1865, Charles Spurgeon began to publish a monthly magazine. It was called The Sword and the Trowel. And he took that from Nehemiah 4:17 and 18, on God's people rebuilding the walls of Jerusalem in the midst of really intense opposition. And his goal for putting out this magazine was simple. And I'll share that with you in a minute. Let me share what the goals might be today. What might be a goal for a Christian magazine today? Well, to make a profit, right? That, why put the magazine out if we're not going to make money? Well, we don't want to offend anyone, so we're not going to cover those topics that are offensive. Well, we went around and asked people what they would like in a magazine, and after looking at all their responses, this is what we came up with. And we can go on and on with that. But this is what Charles Spurgeon said in regard to why he's publishing the magazine, The Sword and the Trowel. We shall supply interesting reading upon general topics, but our chief aim will be to arouse believers to action and to suggest to them plans by which the kingdom of Jesus may be extended. We would sound the trumpet and lead our comrades to the fight. We would ply the trowel with untiring hand for the building up of Jerusalem's dilapidated walls and wield the sword with vigor and valor against the enemies of the truth. Yeah, that's what it's about. Remember, we're to be proclaimers of the truth. We are to earnestly contend for the truth because the church is to be the pillar and foundation of the truth. And the last point we're going to look at is the body of Christ. And this is interesting how Paul kind of ties this all together here. It says, without controversy, great is the mystery of godliness. God was manifested in the flesh, justified in the spirit, seen by angels, preached among the Gentiles, believed in the world, and received up in glory. Why does Paul start out with these words, and without controversy? Well, I think the idea is there shouldn't be any controversy about these facts. Have some come up? Yeah. But these are the truths of God found in the Word of God, what he's talking about here. Great is the mystery of godliness. Mega is the word for great in the Greek. And it's not the idea that it's so great we can't know it, but it's a revealed truth, revealed to us by God. Why is this so important? Because it concerns the person and the work of Jesus Christ. That's why it's so important. Spurgeon said, observe that the comprehensive summary of the gospel here is given contained in six little sentences, which run with such regularity of measure in the original Greek that some have supposed them to be an ancient hymn, and it is possible that they may have been used as such in the early church. Yeah.

0: That's all the time we have for today's teaching. If you would like a personal copy of this message, mention today's date when you contact us. Our mailing address is Calvary Chapel, Manitowoc, Post Office Box 224, Manitowoc, Wisconsin, 54221-0224. 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It is the hope of Pastor Joe and the congregation of Calvary Chapel, Manitowoc, that you would grow in the grace and knowledge of our Lord and Savior, Jesus Christ. Until next time, may the Lord nourish you with His sustaining word.
1: This is Minister A Minute from Mike. Today's word is hagios. It appears 229 times and is usually translated holy 161 times. 1 Peter 1:16 declares, "As it is written, be holy, for I am holy." We see it 25 times in Revelation alone. However, it's seen a whopping 53 times in the book of Acts, usually used in conjunction with the Holy Spirit. It usually refers to a most holy thing. We see it in Romans 12:1, where we're to present our bodies as a living sacrifice, holy, set apart before God. What I find fascinating is that 61 times in the King James Version, it's translated saints. So the word which refers to the most holy thing means that saints are considered most holy. That's a very sobering thought, since none of us can live up to that standard. However, it's a goal we can all strive for. In fact, we are told and commanded to. So how's your personal holiness project coming along? This has been Minister A Minute for Mike. Thanks for listening.
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3: He gives them here what may sound to you like the so-called Lord's Prayer. 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It's not a stilted form. And it's not for a public service. This was to be spontaneous. It was personal. To be like a conversation. And we just should talk to God. After all, He's my Father. And I'm His Son. He knows me. And I don't think He wants me to put on airs and assume an unnatural voice and try to use some flowery language. I think He just wants me to talk like Vernon McGee talks.
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Habakkuk chapter 2, verses 18 through 20. What profit is the image that its maker should carve it, the molded image a teacher of lies, that the maker of its mold should trust in it, to make mute idols? Woe to him who says to wood, awake, to silent stone, arise, it shall teach. Behold, it is overlaid with gold and silver, yet in it there is no breath at all. But the Lord is in his holy temple. Let all the earth keep silence before him. This has been your sustaining word of the day, brought to you by Calvary Chapel of Manitowoc.

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1: He heals 10 lepers and only one. Is that 10%? 90% of those lepers who were healed miraculously by Jesus did not come back and thank him. And Jesus wanted that noted in the pages of Scripture. What's your point? My point is, the Lord takes note when we're thankful.
0: 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Pastor J.D. is currently teaching through the book of Daniel. 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
1: Before we get to verse 19, let's just take a moment here. This is a lot here. So are they still killing these guys while Daniel has just been given some time by the king to seek his God? And notice he seeks mercies from God. I'll tell you that my prayers, I hope this doesn't come off wrong, for lack of a better way of saying it, my prayers have been reduced to a cry for mercy. Be merciful unto me, O God. You're pleading, you're seeking, you're praying, you're asking for God to be merciful to you. God, be merciful. We approach his throne of grace, the writer of Hebrews says, boldly, confidently, not arrogantly, confidently, not in confidence in ourselves, in him. His throne of grace, where we'll receive mercy and help in our time of need. But I can picture Daniel, again, a young man, going to his friends who are probably waiting with the three dots on their phone for the text. You know, what's going on? What's going on? What's going on? What? They're waiting to hear because, you know, they know something's going on. Daniel gets back. Daniel, what happened? What's going on? Oh, man, we got to pray. We got to seek the Lord. Let's seek mercies from the God of heaven because we need God to reveal to us what this dream was and the interpretation of this dream, or else we are going to perish. The only way for us to be saved and not perish is to seek mercies from the God of heaven. There's a takeaway right there. So, there was some time between verse 18 and 19. And we're not told how much time had elapsed. I hope it wasn't too long, because if they were still killing these guys, it's kind of like, you know, time is of the essence here. This is a little bit time driven. God, before anybody else gets killed, and especially so we don't get killed, please, oh God, reveal this to us. Then, verse 19, the secret was revealed to Daniel, notice Daniel, in a night vision. Now, we talked about this last week. It's probably worth repeating again. Understand, a vision is not a dream. Now, it came at night. He wasn't sleeping. He didn't get this dream about Nebuchadnezzar's dream and the interpretation of the dream. No, a vision is when God, like we're learning with John in the book of Revelation, it's a revelation a vision. He saw it. He's awake. God revealed it and gave him the vision and answered his prayer. So what does Daniel do? Oh, he rushes right away to Nebuchadnezzar to tell him what God had revealed to him about his dream. Not so fast. That's next week. No, what's he going to do now? Oh, he's going to do something that I think all of us, myself included, would do well to do. He's going to thank God. He's going to praise God. He's going to bless God. So Daniel blessed the God of heaven. Verse 20, listen to this. Daniel answered and said, if we're honest with ourselves, I think we would have to admit that we would have just thanked God very quickly and ran very quickly to Nebuchadnezzar. But he doesn't do that. You know, interesting in the Gospels, that Jesus takes notice. He notices when someone is thankful. He heals 10 lepers. And only one comes back and thanks him. And it's recorded for us for all the generations over the last well nigh 2,000 years, because God wants us to know by the Holy Spirit that only one came back. Why does God want us to know that? In fact, it's even more than that. Jesus asks, where are the other 9? I healed 10. And if they were lepers, you have to understand, in that culture, even to this day, of course, not as prevalent or pronounced, but if you were a leper in that day, you could not be around anyone. You were unclean. And people would avoid you. And you were ostracized. And you would be sentenced to abject poverty for the rest of your life. And what a hideous... And by the way, in Scripture, leprosy in typology is a type of sin. So he heals 10 lepers and only one. Is that 10%? 90% of those lepers who were healed miraculously by Jesus did not come back and thank him. And Jesus wanted that noted in the pages of Scripture. What's your point? My point is, the Lord takes note when we're thankful. Philippians chapter 4, verses 6 through 8. The cure for worry. You want to worry about nothing, pray about everything, and thank God for anything. And the peace of God from the God of peace will keep your hearts and your minds in Christ Jesus our Lord. It's an attitude of gratitude. Think about it as parents, even grandparents if you want. Aren't you just so blessed when your child is thankful? Not entitled? No, they're thankful. Growing up, my kids would say, thank you, Baba. My response was, thank you for saying thank you. No, I meant it. And so, do your kids do this? They imitate you. They do a very good impression of you. You don't even have to talk anymore. They just do it for you. So they'll say, thank you, Baba. I know. Thank you for saying thank you. So I'm kind of like, oh, okay, well, you stole my lines. But yeah, that's what I was going to say. They finish our sentences and they imitate us. And they actually over-dramatize it. And they imitate us. Really kind of, they're taking license or liberty, I guess, artistic liberty or whatever they say, in their imitation of us when we respond. But how blessed are we when, let me flip it around, how grieved are we when they don't? When we thank God, we bless God. When we have an attitude of gratitude, have we come to expect the blessing of God, the answer to prayer? Do we really thank God for what he has just done for us? Now, granted, this is a very serious situation in which Daniel finds himself in. I mean, it is, in every sense of the word, a life and death situation. But let's just talk about just big and small. Sometimes just the small things. You know, just, hey, thank God when you pray for a parking spot at Costco, Evilay. And God over answers the prayer and gives you a parking spot right up front. And you rush in, park, go in, shop. No, wait, stop. Thank you, Lord. No, Lord, this is huge. I'm so tired. I don't want to have to walk from Waimanalo. Right? I mean, little things. Thank you, Lord, so much. How many times, 1,000 times a day, does God do something for us and it is met with a conspicuous silence from us? No thanks. No thanksgiving. We are the other nine. Oh, would to God that we would be the one. Daniel was the one. And you got to know that the urgency of the situation was such that he would have been understandable if he would have just said, thank you, Lord. Thank you, God. And then rushed to tell the king, because this is life and death we're talking about here. But no. Listen to this glorious, wonderful, magnificent praise and thanksgiving to God. Daniel, verse 20, answered and said, blessed be the name of God forever and ever, for wisdom and might are his. And he changes the times and the seasons. He removes kings and he raises up kings. He gives wisdom to the wise and knowledge to those who have understanding. He reveals, verse 22, deep and secret things. He knows what is in the darkness, and light dwells with him. I thank you and praise you, O God of my fathers. You have given me wisdom and might, and have now made known to me what we asked of you. Hang on to that. For you have made known to us the king's demand. We asked, you answered. We asked you, God, please reveal this to us. And God revealed it to them. James says, you have not because you asked not. Well, let's flip that around too. Why do you have that? Because you asked? While I'm thinking of it, we talk about extremes. We'll go to one extreme or the other when it comes to asking God. Sometimes we shy away from asking God for big things. Would you agree this is big? I mean, you talk about prayer, forget parking at Costco Evilay. God, this is serious. I mean, I'm going to die if you don't reveal this to me and answer this for me. But we shy away from asking God for the big things because I think deep down inside, unbelief takes over. No, I'm not gonna ask for that. And I just picture God in heaven going, try me. Why not? What do you got to lose? No, but this is so big, God. Yeah, no. How do you know? Ask me. You never know. I might actually do it. No, it's too elaborate. Well, I'm an elaborate God. Yeah, but this is too big. I'm a big God. Try me. Ask me. And never imagine that God, I mean, we're earthly fallen parents. We know how to give good gifts to our children when they ask. How much more our Heavenly Father? You think God is in heaven just going, you know, no. He doesn't thank me anyway, so I'm not going to give it to him, even if he asks. No, he's waiting on standby with the whole heavenly host and a heavenly hush, waiting for us to pray. Ask me, ask anything. If it's according to my will and it's good for you and brings glory to me, you got it. I'm going to give it to you. Ask anything, anything, big or small. See, just like we don't ask for the big stuff, you know, God's got a universe to run. I'm not going to ask him for the small stuff. You know, what an irritation. I'm going to bother God with, you know, Lord, I'm going to be careful with the example. In fact, I'm not going to use an example. I'm going to let you fill in that blank. You know, that this little small thing. I think God gets a kick out of just doing it because he's God. So you pray, and then, you know, even your faith is so small, like the small request, you know, mustard seed sized. You know, you're just kind of like, okay, here's an example. Yeah, why not? We started this church in a waiting room of the Aloha Pregnancy Care and Counseling Center. The women's restroom is bigger than the waiting room we started the church in, just so you know. We had 15 people, half of them were my family. So if there was a family feud, we would have had a church split right there. But my wife comes to me and says, hey, why don't you humble yourself and ask, call the SDA church and see if you can rent that church, because they don't need it on Sundays. So I mean that with all due respect. And I'm like, no. She said, you need to humble yourself and you need to call. No, God's not going to do that. And so I said, I'll pray about it. You know what my prayer was? God, you're not going to give us that, right? Well, wow, what faith, right? Well, I guess not now. If you're going to ask me like that, where's your faith? Oh, ye of little faith. So I'm being very open and honest with you. That's actually how I prayed. So, and just because, you know, I didn't want my wife to get mad at me, I called them. I humbled myself and I called. I got the answering machine. I was like, see, I told you. I got the message. This was my message, basically the gist of it. I'm being very open with you. I'm like, my name is so-and-so. We just started a church. We kind of need a bigger place. You wouldn't want to happen to rent your church to us on Sunday mornings. Well, you know, here's my name and number. And I hung up and I fully expected I would never hear anything back. Next day. Phone rings, the pastor of the church. Interesting you would call yesterday, because we just had a board meeting the night before, and the board resolution was to rent to a Sunday church. And then we got your voicemail on our answering machine. Well, I'm sorry, God, I'll never do that again. What was I thinking? Oh, God, he answered the prayer anyway. What's my point? Ask. I mean, yeah, it's going to be, yeah, no, God, you're not going to do that, right? But ask me, but you're not going to. This is what I mean by he gets a kick out of it. He's like, okay, because you're like that, I'm going to go ahead and do it. How about that? And you'll learn from that, because the next time you pray and ask me for something like that, you're not going to ask it like that again. Now it's going to be like this. Oh, God, you are the God who created the heavens and the earth and the sea and all that in them is. I thank you and praise you, O God of my fathers. It's a faith builder, right? Boy, I tell you, when you taste of the Lord and you see He is good. Oh, can I just take a one step further, fast forward to this property? I mean, when we got, so there's a new Pharaoh who knew not Joseph. There was a new pastor. He said, you know, you guys should probably start looking for your own place. You know, being the great man of faith that I am, I cried like a baby, fetal position. Oh, God, what are we going to do? So here comes this property. It's been vacant and in a state of horrid disrepair for how many years? And I'm like, nah, I think Pastor Leitu remembers. I have repented. Leitu's my witness. But I'm like, you should at least call. I'm having flashbacks, you know. Only this time it's not my wife. You should just at least call and just inquire. Same thing. I get the number. I call the guy. He answers the phone. How many for voicemail? I'm like, you wouldn't want to sell the property to us. We're a church. We need to find our own place. And think about this. This is 2014, towards the end of 2014. God knew what was coming in 2020. So the guy answers. I'm a little taken back. I'm kind of stuttering and fumbling and bumbling. And I just say, what's the deal with that property? He goes, oh, interesting, you should call me today. See, I had known about this. It was leasehold for many, many years. And it wasn't for sale. It was tied up in a lot of ugly lawsuits. And so he said, interesting, you should call me today. I'm having a flashback again. The seller has just decided to put this property on the market. And I know it was the Holy Spirit, because it's one of those things where after you say it, you go, I can't believe I just said that. I said to him, no need, we'll buy it. And then afterwards, I'm like, was that presumptuous, God? I mean, I'm an extreme guy. I went from the extreme, you know, you wouldn't want to, we'll take it. By the way, what's the price? Probably should ask that.

0: God, we didn't. We were going to put a box store. You got 3.1 acres. We're going to put a box store in there. Now, who are you again? No, it's not who am I. It's who is he. Big or small, just ask. And then thank him after. Thanks for letting me just share that. I hope you're encouraged by that. Only God could do that. I thank God every time I drive into the parking lot of this, his church, because it is an absolute miracle. Daniel chapter 2, from verses 19 through 23, is my daily lot in thanking God for what he did. It is just only what God can do.
1: We are so glad you joined us today for this edition of In Spirit and Truth with Pastor J.D. Farag. We're currently going through the book of Daniel, written by one of the most well-known prophets in the Bible. 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If you're enjoying this study, there's more to find on our website. 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
2: It's 78 degrees.
3: In Hebrews chapter 13, verses 5, 6, and 8, it says, "Keep your lives free from the love of money and be content with what you have, because God has said, 'Never will I leave you, never will I forsake you.' So we can say with confidence, 'The Lord is my helper. I will not be afraid. What can man do to me?' Jesus Christ is the same yesterday, today, and forever. What peace and contentment we can have knowing that Jesus never changes and will always be with us in this troubled and ever-changing world. Hi, I'm Mary, and I invite you to come and know more about our Lord and Savior Jesus Christ here at Calvary Chapel. 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

0: Walking the Old Path, the radio ministry outreach of Old Path Ministries in Texas. Walking the Old Path is a chapter-by-chapter, verse-by-verse study of God's Word, from Genesis to the book of Revelation. Hello, everybody, and welcome back to the show. Today, we're going to be continuing on. So, if you have your Bible handy, as always, join us as we stay the course by walking the old path. Pastor Chris?
1: How do you want your kid to turn out? If it's your son or your daughter, I want him to be the husband that he's supposed to be. I want him to be the young man that he is supposed to be. As he grows older, I want him to do these things. Well, then, are they seeing those things taking place in the house? And, you know, sometimes things are they're beyond our control. We get it. Husbands can lose spouses, wives can lose spouses, and that's tough for the way that you raise the child. But above it all, there's supposed to be the godly principles, which is assumed here. Obviously, we're talking about the king of Israel here and how he would be conducting his household. Well, if we're making application to the church, same situation. It's supposed to be a godly home, and so are the conditions right in the home for godly living so that when they grow older, that's all that they know. It's their second nature. And even if, as it might be implied here, that there's some time of rebellion, they'll know how to come back home. So really, really good. So then verse 6, when he is old, he will not depart from it. The rich rules over the poor, and the borrower is a servant to the lender, foreseeable in the world. The poor, you never borrow money from a poor man, but the poor may borrow it from the rich. And these are just observation. The borrower is then servant to the lender. That second part really kind of goes to something he's cautioned a whole lot of times about giving yourself as a pledge or surety, backing up somebody else's debt. And it's going to be addressed a little bit later on here in the proverb about that very problem. Do you do it with or without resource? But you can see it in the world around you that the rich, they do rule over the poor. Who has the place where they can have more of a say in the day-to-day of their own lives, the rich or the poor? And then again, the second part of it, the borrower is then servant to the lender. We all know that, any of us who have any kind of debt. Verse 8, he who sows iniquity will reap sorrow. And the iniquity here is unrighteousness and kind of the sense of injustice, doing things that are not just right, equitable, good, fair, if you will. So the person who sows iniquity will reap sorrow, and the rod of his anger will fail. And so what it is that he uses to express that anger will kind of come apart on him. It'll fall apart. And this is kind of a similar thing that you find, and let's turn to it, in Galatians chapter 6, the principle that we just read about there. And you know what? We're going to do this. Yeah, I'm sure you're keeping your finger in Proverbs. Good idea to do so, because we'll go back between them. Let's read that verse in Proverbs first really quick. The one who sows iniquity will reap sorrow. So again, here you have the principle of sowing and reaping. If you have something that you put into the ground, if you will, then you will reap it as you take care of the ground and make sure that it has water and it's taken care of. There's going to be a result of not only sowing, but of cultivating and taking care. In this case, the person what's being sown here is iniquity. And what will he end up getting for it but sorrow? And so if the things are unrighteous, then the sorrow is going to be the trouble that kind of comes along with it and the affliction that follows. So the rod of his anger will fail. Whatever it is that he's used as his iniquity and all the rest, all of that stuff's going to come to fail. Now, we get in the book of Galatians, I've asked you to turn to chapter 6. It's a passage that we're probably very familiar with, and if you read the whole of the chapter, you get the context of it. But it's the idea of ministering to one another, ministering before the Lord, being pleasing to Him. This part of the book starts to move in that direction. And so Paul, as he's kind of culminating the whole thought of the book, remember earlier on, he's talking about if you think that somehow you're going to, by your own works, bring about some end result rather than leaning upon faith, you're going to be frustrated as the people who tried to keep the law were frustrated. They could never do it. So it's all about conduct and the things that we do, not as a means of salvation, but how it is that we can work rightly and honorably before God. And that's where he's kind of wrapping this whole thing up. So he says in verse 7, He says, do not be deceived. God is not mocked, that whatever a man sows, that also will he reap. Think about that. If he's going to sow iniquity, he's going to have nothing but affliction and sorrow. And then verse 8, for he who sows to his flesh will of the flesh reap corruption. But if he sows to the Spirit, of the Spirit he will have everlasting life, or reap everlasting life. And let us not grow weary while doing well or doing good. For in due season we will reap if we do not lose heart. Don't faint and don't become weary. So you can see what is said and mentioned here in this text. We see it also, what we see in Proverbs, we see it said and expanded quite a bit when what Paul says. But again, the idea of sowing and reaping. If a person may have a plot of land but never puts any seed in the ground, how can he be expected for anything to show up? And if he hasn't plowed it and made sure that the ground is nice and loose and that something can grow in it and doesn't take care of it, there's nothing's going to come of it. So worse yet, the person, when they do so, if it's of evil things, then they're going to have evil results. So it says in verse 9, he who has a generous eye will be blessed, and for he gives of his bread to the poor. This is the idea. If you have things and you have an abundance of it and you see a need, it's the idea of meeting the need. And so, of course, and he gives his bread to the poor because he's paying attention. And this is something that they were supposed to do. Remember, this is kind of ingrained in the Jewish thought, is that among the children of Israel, they were to be looking out for one another's welfare and for the good, especially of the widows and orphans and that kind of thing. It was only them who were going to look out for it. There's no government source. The surrounding nations wouldn't love them. So they've got to see to those things themselves. This is really kind of a reiteration of things that they should be doing because the law would require it. So verse 10, cast out the scoffer and contention will leave. So the casting out is you distance yourself and you remove them from you. And the scoffer in this case, as it says here, the scoffer is just the person that likes to mock. And it's the idea of ridicule, mocking and ridicule. But you're wanting to make them leave, make them flee. You're getting rid of them and removing them from you. If you do that, it says here that contention will then it will leave. And the contention is the strife and the discord that comes in it, the argumentation and person against person. So the person that does that is just going to stir it all up among the people, and so it's time for them to leave. And it says, yes, strife and reproach will also cease. And so the shame and all the rest of it that comes along with being involved and letting this all go on and being corrupted, it leads to all of these other secondary things. Now, interestingly enough, this is pretty easy to understand as well. These are people who would not want to live in accordance with the law that God had put in place. None of those things were acceptable as far as the law was concerned. So for a king, or in this case, any of the ones hearing him, who would be the nobles, the sons, whatever, the people who create that kind of strife and difficulty and trouble in the nation should be removed from among the people. This is also one of those things that churches, if we make the modern application, same thing. If you have these kind of people in the churches that are always stirring up strife and difficulty and all the rest, that this is one of those things that you see happen so often, is that churches will be so worried about grace. Well, we don't want to do that. It's judgmental. We don't want to hurt their feelings. We don't want to do this. We don't want to do that. Making all of the excuses, not even thinking about what ends up happening because of them being there. If a person is in the church creating strife and difficulty and putting people against one another, especially if they're confronted and say, we've noticed what's going on, we're seeing the fruit of what you're doing, you've got to stop this. And if they refuse to do it, church discipline is you remove them from the church. They're not welcome. You tell them that. Please don't come back here. You're not welcomed among us because of what you do. So is that unloving? Is it all the rest of it? They would say that it is. Some would say it's unloving to do that. Well, it's also unloving to let a person continue in doing the things that they're doing. And it's incredibly unloving for the people that are getting damaged by such a corrosive person. It would be the same as it is under the law. It's the same as it should be in the church. So, verse 11. He who loves purity of heart and has grace on his lips, the king will be his friend. So again, the idea of living in a way that is pure and the things that are said also pure, and then, of course, has grace on his lips. it goes along kind of, as I think about it, we've mentioned this a few times from Ephesians 4, that the things that we would say to one another, don't let any, as Paul says, don't let any profane words come from your mouth. And so only that which is edifying to the believer and it imparts grace to the hearer. So that's what we want for our verbal things should be that way. And then the king would take notice of it in their case. But in our case, again, everything that we say, if we're making application to this, it's the words that come from our mouth. And then the question is it going to be gracious to the people who hear? Is it pure? And is it is it unsullied? And if it is, it gains favor of the people around. In this case, he says it as king. Verse 12, the eyes of the Lord preserve knowledge. It means that God watches over. He keeps and he makes sure that knowledge, that godly wisdom, knowledge, those kind of things are always going to be present and available because he's going to see to it. He watches over those things. But he overthrows, frustrates the words of the faithless. So he'll preserve by watching over, taking, guard over the things that are correct and right, but he's going to overthrow and bring to nothing those of the words of the faithless. Now, verse 13, the lazy man says, there is a lion outside. I shall be slain in the streets. And this is the point of making excuses for your laziness. Well, come on, get off the couch and go outside and do something. Well, if I do, there's a lion waiting outside there and he'll eat me up. So he's using an absurd explanation to just go to the heart of what a person's like. If that's all that they're about is laziness and just never getting around to anything of any usefulness, they will come up with the most lame, ridiculous excuses so as not to have to lift a finger. It's pretty funny when you hear it said that way. The mouth of the immoral woman is a deep pit, and he who is abhorred by the Lord will fall there. And so the first part, this again from man to man, older man to younger man, don't buy into a person who is seducing to you, because what will happen, you will start to go in that direction and it will lead to your ultimate fall. As it says here, the Lord will, he will be abhorred by the Lord. There will be indignation. As far as God sees that, he's disgusted by it all. And if he will fall into that, he will be, as God sees him, as this despised thing. And not that God hates him, he just despises what he's about and is not going to have any part of his folly. He's going to let this man fall into to his own decision. Again, the application is pretty much universal from the time that man first started walking with God. If they're not going to be obedient to him, the ones who would not are going to have to deal with their consequences. In this case, more narrowly defined, if a person who will present herself as the seductress is followed by the person who's being enticed, that person falls into a pit, and God will have disdain for the things that man does and won't bail him out. He's obviously not seeking the Lord. The Lord will not force him to do so. He'll have to live and die in that pit. Yeesh, it's pretty heavy, heavy language. It's true, but still, I mean, when you say it so matter-of-factly and actually even forcefully, it really does make you kind of stand up and take notice that God doesn't intervene. If a person is bent on destruction, destruction's what they're going to get. So in verse 15, foolishness is bound up in the heart of a child, and the rod of correction will drive it far from him. So, yeah, kids love to be rebellious. If a parent will just not pay attention to it, you're going to get more of it. So here, a man speaking to other men, when it comes to the time when you have your own children, the lack of discipline will create more and more of the same. So kids are going to want to be rebellious. It's just part of what they do. And if it's left unchecked, you'll just get more of the same. And it will lead to all kinds of horrible outcomes. Verse 16, he who oppresses the poor to increase his riches, and he who gives to the rich will surely come to poverty. So the first part, he who oppresses the poor to increase his riches, and to he who gives to the rich will surely come to poverty. Either way, you're going to, it will have an outcome that just ultimately leads to the place of your own poverty. So it's a warning to the person seeking favor from people that don't really care whether or not you give them favor, but they'll take your money, kind of a thing. You find these principles spoken about In every single chapter that we've looked at, you'll find something very similar to this. Now, verses 17 run through verse 21, and they're a running thought. It's the first one of these that we've had in a while. And so when you read through it, there's no real mystery to what's being said here. It's kind of like the first time that we've heard him say it in a while, but it's like Solomon saying, there's a whole bunch of stuff that I've said to you. It would be wise for you to pay attention. These are important things that I've mentioned to you. There's nothing in it. Pretty much at this point, Solomon could say, there's nothing in it for me. This is all done for your benefit. So it's best that you'd pay attention. And so he says that in these next verses. So he says, incline your ear and hear words of the wise and apply your heart to my knowledge. So before we read the rest of this, the inclining of the ear requires the person that is being addressed here to say, yeah, I'm going to tune you out. Or the inclining of the ear is pay attention. He's asking him to do this. Listen up, because I've got some important things that I have said and will say to you. You could have had this as the first verses in chapter 1. And then it could have been repeated in every single chapter, what we're reading here. Because it really is a way that we could, as the reader here, or the first person that ever read this, this would be a constant reminder. And so again, it's Solomon, who's seen a whole lot in his life, and was promised by God that he would have a tremendous amount of understanding. God was going to reveal things to him that were beyond just the normal human. It was what he had asked for, and God said he would give it to him. He also told him he would be a person that would be fabulously wealthy in a peaceful time and all the rest of it. And part of that was, and part of the trouble that could come with that is that everything would have come to him easy by comparison. And he took his eyes off the Lord. And he actually became a bit more beholden to all of the many wives who turned his heart against the Lord. That's what we know about him. So as he's writing these things, he's really kind of got, by this time, we would assume, a great deal of knowledge and quite a wealth of information that he could be passing along to another generation. So as he's saying all of these things, it would be wise for the young person reading this for the first time. This would be a great refrain, kind of a verse or set of verses for anybody reading Proverbs, from the original audience even to our times, making the proper application to what's there and listening to this as though, because it was to them. It's Solomon talking directly to the recipient here. And what should be their reaction to the things that are said? So that's why he says, incline, which requires the reader to do that. You have to pay attention to the things that are being said. Incline your ear and hear the words of the wise and apply your heart to knowledge. That wisdom that comes from it, the instruction, all those words that he uses here, the making the proper application to what's been shown. Because again, you can give anybody perfect instruction about everything that they should do, doesn't mean that they will. It's only if they do what is the proper information will they have the proper outcome or the desired outcome. So with that, for the words that are given, the application of knowledge, for it is a pleasant thing if you keep them within you. Let them be fixed upon your lips so that your trust may be in the Lord. Now, isn't that cool? Because it's not being trusting in the words, but trusting in the Lord, who is the source for all of the wisdom and the knowledge and the instruction. Whatever word you're going to use in this, it's ultimately that God is the source. He's the author. So that nice remember, so that your trust may be in the Lord, I have instructed you today, even you. I have not written to you excellent things of counsels and knowledge, that I may make you know the certainty of the words of truth, that you may answer words of truth to those who send to you. So this is a really cool thing that Solomon, without ever having to say it, has been doing this all along. It's not just me sending this and passing this along to you, but it should be passed along to the next people. So it's not as though Solomon is the exclusive source and it all came from him. There was David before him, and there's always been these people through the history of the nation that God had there that could be seen as these very, very important figures that should be listened to. God has given them great insight, and it should not end with them. They should pass it to the next generation. And if those things were worthy of knowledge and then ultimately repetition, it can go on indefinitely. So we understand the wisdom of this. Again, we're reading Proverbs still to this day. These are 3,000 years old. And so the importance of this, just the, I guess you could say the principle of it, if these are things that are useful and that God is the author of them, then learn them yourself and make sure that you pass them along to the people after you. Most immediate way of doing this is that parents to children and grandparents to grandchildren, and just let it go from generation to generation. So this is the kind of the most eloquent way that he has said it to this point. And like I say, you could start every single chapter this way. It would be perfect as a great reminder, because that's exactly what follows after in the rest of the chapter is exactly what he says. And again, I think sometimes you kind of forget that there is so much in here that's so practical. And here's part of the problem that I think that has brought that to light. There is much in the church. There are many churches that you'll find, first of all, that don't look at the Bible as God's authoritative, inspired, perfect word, and that it has absolute authority. They don't read it that way. A lot of churches treat the Bible as just some motivational poster that they can take a verse here, a verse there, and spend the rest of the church service expounding on their own wisdom and all the kind of motivational stuff of it. Where if you take the view of the scripture that from Genesis to Revelation, all of it is incredibly relevant to us. Some of it is going to be historical. Other parts are going to help us to understand how God interacts with his creation and the way he does the things that he does. You have a whole bunch of different ways that the Bible is presented, and God presents himself through the word. So if that's the case, and we look at all of the scripture as being all important for us to understand, then we would want to have that same in us passed along generation to generation. That's going to modify the way a person acts. If they realize that they're ultimately responsible to a God who has gone to extraordinary lengths to make himself known, and that there is an expectation that when he says something that he means it, and it's to be retained and understand and passed along, this is one of those places where we really genuinely get that. So Proverbs has so much practical wisdom, even for today. But if a church views the Bible as, you know, kind of an accessory, or at the same time so focused on just the New Testament and not really spending as much time as they ought to considering the Old, you miss a wealth of information that's there. So I hope that we don't view the book, especially of Proverbs and really of Psalms, as just, you know, kind of poster motivational speeches and things like that. It's real practical living kind of stuff. It's kind of Book of James type things in Proverbs. So we see in verse 22, do not rob the poor because he is poor, nor oppress the afflicted at the gate. Interesting thing coming from a king to nobles, because man, when you start to read through the history going forth at this time of the kings, it's the kings and the nobles who do precisely these things. They exploit the common man, and rather than being the godly ruler that the people could look up to, these are the tyrants who were oppressing the people and were hated by them. So you can see why this would be practical, king to the sons and the nobles, to not be like what is normal human nature. Verse 23, for the Lord will plead their cause and plunder the soul of those who plunder them. This 22 and 23 go together, because there's the consequence. Don't do this, because here's what will happen. So when you read them together, do not rob from the poor because he is poor, nor oppress the afflicted at the gate, for the Lord will plead their cause and plunder the soul of those who plunder them. Interesting thing, when you do that, God takes notice. And he's going to come to their defense, and everything that you've looked to plunder the poor, the rich plundering the poor, God's going to plunder you. Lovely. Verse 24, make no friendship with an angry man, and with a furious man do not go, lest you learn his ways and set a snare for you and for your and set a snare for your soul. This is another one of those. You have two verses that kind of go together. The first part is that you would make no friendship with an angry man. And this word angry is kind of interesting, because it's translated as nostril. And so it's rather showing you a person that may not be acting out, but you can see it on their face. We joke around about flaring nostrils or that, you know, that huffing and puffing, that breathing. You can just tell a person's agitated and angry. So he says, make no friendship with a person that's like that. So that means it's an ongoing thing. They're always this way. It's not just one thing. You don't make friendships in a moment. friendships is over a long period of time, and you see demonstrated that this guy is always on edge and always angry. And it says, goes on a little bit further, and with a furious man, do not go. That anger turns to fury. It becomes an action. There's a riotous anger. There's a fury. There's a rage that takes place, and they act upon it. So anger turns to rage, and it's acted out. Have nothing to do with those people. Why? Because you're going to learn his ways and set a snare for your own soul. You're going to be like him because you've learned by example. Have nothing to do with them in the first place, and you won't even learn what it's like to be one of them. So, again, is there anything more practical than you could give than that? If you look at a person that's always angry and sometimes will fly off in fits of rage, why would you have anything to do with them? So avoid them altogether up front. Have nothing whatsoever to do, lest you become like they are. And it's going to be a snare. It's going to entrap you even to the point of your soul. Verses 26 and 27. Do not be one of those who shakes hands in a pledge, one of those who is surety for debts. If you have nothing with which to pay, why should you take away your own bed from under you? The point is, he's said this so often. It's like the co-signing of a loan. Here we hear this all the time. People will be driving a car. It's like, that doesn't look like something you would drive. Yeah, well, I co-signed for my kid or my grandkid or my nephew or my friend or whatever else. And they defaulted on it, so I'm having to pay for it. Now I own it. This is a point of, don't be that person that gives surety for someone else.
0: 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Then go to the media tab at the top of the page. If you were blessed by today's study, would you send us an email and let us know? You can send that email through the contact tab on the website. Everyone at Walking the Old Path would like to thank you for listening. And we do hope that you'll return with us again as we stay the course by walking the old path. Till next time.
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4: Despite the fact that scientists have discovered tremendous amounts of proof of our having been created, they continue to fruitlessly search for answers which are in line with their religious bias of naturalistic neo-Darwinism. They created their present dilemma by ruling out the correct answer to our origins, which is creation, before they began their search. So much for science being an unbiased search for the truth. Let's say mathematicians decided that 5 can't be considered as an answer. Next, they try to solve the equation 3 plus 2 equals what? 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Likewise, evolutionary bias scientists decided that biblical creation can't be considered, and no matter how much evidence screams intelligent biblical designer, they won't accept their own findings. And that's religious bias masquerading as science. 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
7: It's 78 degrees.

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2: And thank you for joining us today on Crosstalk. Ladies and gentlemen, through the years, the United States Surgeon General has issued various warnings and advisories. Perhaps the one that we're most familiar with is the one that on the use of tobacco and nicotine. They put this warning on cigarette packages. The Surgeon General has also listed a warning on opioids, along with addiction and substance abuse. But listen to the warnings from the Surgeon General's office in more recent years. 2021, a warning on youth mental health. In 2023, a warning on social media and youth mental health. Another warning that year on loneliness and social isolation. In 2024, there was a warning from the Surgeon General's office on parents' mental health and well-being. In 2025, it was a warning on alcohol and cancer risk. And now in 2026, a warning on the harms of screen use. In this latest report, Health Secretary Robert F. Kennedy Jr. indicated that while screen use can have some benefits, the evidence of a range of risks to children's overall mental and physical health is mounting. These negative outcomes are related to harmful use, including use by children with vulnerable medical conditions, along with the ubiquity of devices and features deliberately built into many tech platforms to promote engagement, a positive-sounding word that for far too many young people is a path to addiction-like behavior. Keep in mind, this is not a mere advisory coming from the Surgeon General's office, but it's a warning. But coupled with this is also a toolkit on how to protect children and adolescents. We're going to be discussing this today, and we invite you to join us today as we welcome back Bonnie Gasper. She is chairman of the Child Protection League. They educate the public and expose issues that harm children in our schools and in our culture. Bonnie, so good to have you back with us.
3: Well, thank you so much, Jim. It's so good to be back. Thank you for the invitation.
2: So, Bonnie, there's a noticeable uptick on the warnings coming out from the Surgeon General's office. And over the past 5 years, they warning after warning related to mental health issues, both of youth and adults. And I saw the Washington Stand reported just last week that nearly 4 in 10 California fifth graders express a need for mental health care. They report on the therapeutic drift that is taking place and also report that loneliness has become particularly acute in this past decade. What is going on?
3: You know, that I so appreciate that you gave that history for the last 5 years of the Surgeon General warnings, because that is pointing to exactly the work that our organization is planning to focus on for the remainder of this year, is the mental health crisis in our schools. Because part of that, you know, what they're doing is they're driving all these mental health counselors to be coming into your school and doing these contracts with third parties. And what does that mean?